sermons are in the New Testament. However, we can't forget the Old Testament. The Old Testament tells us several things. You could jot these down. Number one, it gives us the seriousness of sin. I mean, sin is serious business, or as we say in Texas, business. Number two, the Old Testament tells us the holiness and the righteousness and the glory of God. Number three, it tells us that it takes a blood sacrifice of an innocent third party to atone for our sins. The Old Testament, it's R-rated. The Old Testament is for mature audiences only. It's crazy. It's wild. Yet we need to know it if we're going to understand the flow of Scripture. I truly believe those of us who are followers of Christ, I mean, this is a fat jack. Those of us who know the Lord, we can see the big picture compared to those who don't know the Lord. In other words, we can zoom out and use the wisdom of God because we have that. Now, there's a lot of people out there, they're you know, intelligent, but very few have wisdom. Are you feeling me? So we can see this. I mean, like, we can look at our culture today and go, man, what are people thinking? What are these people doing? What's right is wrong, and wrong is right. We see, right, the big picture. We have the wisdom of God. We're self-aware because we know the Lord. If you don't know the Lord, I'm sorry, you're just not really self-aware. I don't know how I got into that, but I did. Let's talk about emojis, emojis, emojis. The first emoji we need to understand is the creation emoji. The Bible talks about that. God spoke things into existence. He spoke it, boom, it happened. And in the book of Genesis, we have the sovereignty of God, and also we have the free will of man. Those are two rivers that only meet in the mind of God, and no one can understand what I just said. However, the Bible does say that we're made in God's image. We have a freedom of choice. God did not make us like robots. He made us as human beings, the crown of his creation. And we have an opportunity to either love God, to glorify him, or not. Well, Adam and Eve chose to rebel against God. Adam and Eve chose to do their own thing, their own way. They elevated themselves over God, and the Bible calls this attitude sin. Sin happens. They stepped in it. And because of my sin nature, I've stepped in it. So have you. The stench of sin. And the scripture tells us that they realized they were naked. They realized they'd been exposed. And God looked for them. They tried to hide from God. Isn't that funny? We think we can hide from God. There's no such thing as a closed office door, bedroom door, or hotel door. God sees it all. Adam and Eve discovered that. They realized their exposure. So God did something. God set forth this ingenious plan, this divine rescue. He took an animal, killed it, spilled its blood on the floor of the garden, skinned it, tossed the carcass away, covered Adam and Eve's nakedness. This is also the first example we have of a woman going shopping. She said, Eve did, I got my carcass at Neiman Marcus. The skins covered them. The blood was spilled of an innocent third party, thus foreshadowing the death, burial, and resurrection of Jesus Christ. I like to take pictures on my iPhone, and I've learned how to edit. And I think I'm a pretty good editor, but I can sometimes get a little bit bold, a little bit too much. The pictures can be a little bit hot. Well, I like to think of the

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5: At center, Jacob. Jacob was the father of the 12 tribes of Israel. His son, Joseph, you know, who wore the Gucci jacket, remember him? All of his brothers got jealous of him. They tossed him in a pit, sold into Egyptian slavery. Joe moved from the pit to the prison, from the prison to the pinnacle of leadership. And through a strange set of circumstances, his entire family moved to Egypt. Joseph clocked out, but his family began to multiply and multiply and multiply. They went to the Hebrew Faith Fertility Clinic. There were so many Jews, so many people, so many Israelites, millions of them, that the Egyptians were going, whoa, they make up most of our gross national product. We'd better keep them in chains. Whoopsh, whoopsh. They were in slavery. 400 years. Now, that's a long time. 400 years. Well, enter Moses. God taps him on the shoulder. Hey, Mo, I want you to go up to Pharaoh in his Oval Office and go, Pharaoh, let my people go. So we did that, and Pharaoh said, yo. What? No. Well, then the plagues happened, and one of these plagues had to do with blood, and just very quickly, you've heard about the Passover before. The death angel passed over all homes that took the blood of an unblemished lamb, Jesus being the Lamb of God, and applied it to the doorpost. Once that happened, Pharaoh was like, go, get out of here, go. God's people jumped on the cruise ship. Have you ever been on a cruise before? If you've been on a cruise, lift your hand. I have never been on a cruise. I really don't want to go on one. I don't know why. I just don't want to be trapped like that. Other people love it. I have great friends. Oh, cruise, let's go on a cruise. I'll sit this one out. God's people, led by Moses, they crossed the Red Sea. And the first stop is Mount Sinai. That's where God gives his people the Ten Commandments. The Ten Commandments. The laws that liberate, we say. No one can keep the Ten Commandments. We don't break the Ten Commandments. The Ten Commandments break us. And the Ten Commandments show us that we can't keep them, that we're not perfect. God is holy. We're not. Yet again, the die is set. Even though this is a shadow, this shadow will be taken out when Jesus, our sovereign Savior, will fulfill the law perfectly. Die sacrificially, rise bodily, because when John the Baptizer saw Jesus, he said, look, there's the Lamb of God who takes away the sins of the world.
6: 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We'd love to see you this weekend. Now, let's continue with today's message.

0: So God gives Moses the Ten Commandments, gives him the schematics of the tabernacle, of course, which is a picture of your life and mine with the Holy Spirit dwelling in our lives. And so now they're ready to enter the promised land. I mean, the lawyers had papered the deal. The tract of land had been picked out, and they march to the edge of this, and they look out, and God goes, "The land is yours." And they were like, "Yeah!" And the band was going, "Bop, bop, bop, bop, bop, bop, bop, bop." But then God said, "But you have to drive out the inhabitants, the Amalekites, and the Pezerites, and the Termites, and the Canaanites, and all the other ites that we can't even pronounce." God's people didn't dig that. What? We have to fight? God's people were drinking Heineken and eating French fries. Negative. Hey, anytime you're a leader, you got a target on your back. You're a manager, you got a target on your back. You're a doctor, you got a target on your back. You stand up for Jesus, you got a target on your back. You're a pastor, you got a target on your back. You're a coach, you got a target on your back. A phrase I made up years ago, haters gonna hate. Every time. So God's people, oh man, they were all over Moses and Joshua and Caleb. They wanted to stone them. Not this. This. So because of their disobedience, God said, "You know what? Because you're not going to open up a can, you know what? 40 years in the wilderness." So this trip was supposed to take days. It ended up taking decades, and they all died out, the vision vandals. You know those vision vandals? You know those people? When you have an idea, you want to roll the dice, get out that fire extinguisher. You know those vision vandals are everywhere, you know? Well, the vision vandals died out. Now the new generation happens, and it's led by Joshua and Caleb. So they, 40 years later, go to the edge and the ledge of the promised land, a whole new generation, and they take the land. Well, almost. They almost drove out the ungodly inhabitants. They almost did it. You're like, please, player, learn from history. Look at what happened. You're going to repeat yourself again? It's like our crazy culture right now. We think Marxism is sexy. Marxism is responsible for over 110 million murders. Yet we have these people running around in our colleges, in our schools, in our government, who say, "That's the answer? Marxism and socialism? You've got to be kidding me." Again, they might have a Harvard degree. They have zero wisdom. Zero. Zero. God's people fell into something that I call the spin-sin cycle. They didn't learn from history. They didn't really have the wisdom in effect. So you have forgetting God, failing, repentance, and they're reinstated. It just goes on and on and on. So we're not any better sin-wise today than when we were back in the day. Really, the Old Testament, just to seal a basketball drill, you got to slide. It's just a lateral move. I mean, obviously, it's going somewhere, but it's a lateral move. Because left to our own devices, we go south. Well, the judges show up. Samson, Deborah, others. And they, you know, they do a pretty good job, but God's people, they're like, you know, whatever. They give them all this great information, but information without application is an abomination. And the Bible tells us in the book of Judges, chapter 21, verse 25, in those days, Israel, you could say the U.S., had no king, and everyone did as they saw fit. Truth is relative. Sounds so cool, doesn't it? Well, then, and maybe parents, you've had your kids do this. I want that. Well, why? They have that, and I don't have that. You ever heard that before? Yeah, we all have. That's what God's people said. They saw the neighboring nations, they had kings. We want a king. God, we want a king. Give us a king. And many times God will say, you know, you want that? Okay. Okay. So the first king is a guy named Saul. Next in line was King David. He had problems. He went to Bed, Bath, and Beyond. Then we have Solomon. I don't care how wealthy you think you are, you'll never have the wealth that Solomon had. Never. I mean, you can't even put a guy like Jerry Jones in the same sentence as Solomon. Solomon had like 40,000 horse stables, 700 concubines, wrote like 3,005 Proverbs, songs. He built stuff like I can't even wrap my little brain around. And at the end of his life, you know what Solomon said? After going his own way away from God, he said, is chasing after the wind. So from the kings, we have the division. Israel in the north, Judah in the south, the dirty south. Then you have the Assyrians and the Babylonians coming in, taking them into exile. When we live our own way and do our own thing, we'll end up in exile, right? Well, after 70 years or so, they returned to J-Town, Jerusalem, rebuilt the temple. A man named Nehemiah rebuilt the wall, and you would think, okay, they got it together now. They've jumped out of the spin cycle of sin. I mean, they have it going on. But no, they went right back to it. Well, the last book, the Bible, is my man Malachi. You know what Malachi said? I mean, Malachi summed it up. He goes, you know your problem? Your problem is, and he's talking to God's people, you're robbing God. I mean, they were giving like these mangy, tick-infested sheep as sacrifices. They were like dying on the altar. Yeah. Giving this tip money to God, just kind of leftovers. Malachi goes, you're robbing God. And you know what he said? He said, you're under a curse. Your finances are under a curse because you're robbing God. The whole lot of you, you're under a curse. Now, a long time ago, I decided, you know what? I'm going to tithe because I'm not that smart, but I do have the wisdom of God. Either God's going to bless my life or he's going to curse my life based on one of the markers is whether I bring, I don't give. You're not giving anything, my friend, because God owns it all. If you think you own it all, when I do your funeral, you'll be in the box and everything goes back in the box, you know, when you pass away. I mean, yeah, you'll have the attorneys fight over the money and maybe the kids or whatever, but you can't take it with you. So God says, because he knew and knows how much money matters to all of us, he said, if you really love me, show me the money. Show me the money. And God's people weren't doing that. Here's what's so interesting. The book of Genesis starts with a curse because of the sin nature. And now Malachi ends with a curse. Ouch. Ouch. Malachi tells us God is the God of the first. That's why we go to church on Sunday, the first day of the week. That's why we give our first to the house, the first. That's why I encourage you to put your first offensive energy into reading the Bible and praying every single morning. You give God the first, He blesses the rest. That's the math of God. Going back to editing, you know, when I edit pictures, after I'm, you know, finished with all of my little tweaks, there's that little done button, and I'll go, bing, done, done. The Old Testament, unedited pictures. The New Testament, Jesus lived fulfilling the law, 100% righteous, died on the cross for our sins. He rose again. While He was on the cross, He said, "It is finished. Done. Done. Done." Have you received the finished work of our Savior? Because that is the greatest thing you'll ever do.
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9: If you fail, Father, to teach your son to fear God, the devil will teach him to hate God. If you fail to teach your son to guard his mind, the devil will gladly teach him to have an open mind. If you fail to teach your son to obey his parents, the devil will teach him to rebel and break his parents' heart.
10: Welcome to Grace to You Weekend, the Bible teaching ministry of John MacArthur. I'm your host, Phil Johnson. What sort of person do you want your son to become? What are your hopes for your daughter? How do you help them achieve those goals? Conversely, how do you keep your child from rebelling against your authority and making sinful choices and picking the worst of friends and handling money foolishly? Well, in view of Father's Day, John MacArthur will answer those parenting questions today. John's message is called Crucial Lessons for a Wise Father. Of course, even if you're not a father, I think you'll appreciate what you're about to hear. It's a message that will show you how to encourage, how to pray for your dad and the fathers you know. So now here's John MacArthur.
9: We have a responsibility as fathers to our sons particularly. Sons who tend to be, for the most part, more rebellious than daughters because they are the ones given by God leadership roles and capacities. If we will faithfully teach our sons, they will, by example and precept, lead the women as well. Where you have a plurality in the nation of godly fathers, they will impact the mothers. And where you have godly sons, they will impact the daughters of the next generation. And so the high priority of Scripture then is that fathers teach their sons and thus raise up a generation of godly leaders. Because God has ordained this, and because God wanted us to be sure that it was followed carefully, God, by the inspiration of the Holy Spirit, gave a manual for fathers to use on their sons, a basic resource book. That book is the book of Proverbs, and I want to invite you to turn to it, if you will, right now. And we're going to be looking at the first 10 chapters of Proverbs in a very general sense. And I would like us to look at these first 10 chapters and just pick and choose the elements that are here that I think make up 10 crucial lessons a faithful father must teach his sons. Lesson number one, teach your son to fear your God. Fear your God. In chapter 1 and verse 7, the fear of the Lord is the beginning of knowledge. And chapter 9, verse 10 says, the fear of the Lord is the beginning of wisdom. But everything starts with fearing God. Teach your son, son, fear your God. Lesson number 2. Son, not only fear your God, but guard your mind. Guard your mind. Third great lesson. A father must teach his son, obey your parents. Obey your parents. All through this entire section, these statements about hear my son, your father's instruction are repeated. There's a fourth principle. And this must be taught as well. And very, very important. A father must teach his son, select your companions. Select your companions. This is a father's duty. Son, fear your God, guard your mind, obey your parents, select your companions. Fifth, control your body. Any witting father who has any sense at all realizes that young men are going to develop passions that can lead them into tragedy upon tragedy unless they learn how to control their body, their bodily desires. And as you get into this section, this is the dominant theme throughout these first few chapters of Proverbs. Go to chapter 2 for a moment, verse 16. This is repeated, and we don't have time to go into all of it, but I'll give you a little sense of what the writer says. 2:16. He's talking about wisdom and wisdom alone, that is the wisdom of God, spiritual wisdom that a father is supposed to teach his son, is able to deliver you from the strange woman. What does the word strange mean? Foreign. Why do you have to worry about a foreign woman? Because she's away from home. Well, what does that mean? Well, she's away from her husband. She's away from her family. She's away from her friends. She's away from accountability. And so she's the out-of-town woman, if you will. And it's real easy for her to act any way she wants because the constraints are off. You beware of that roaming woman who is away from the point of her responsibility. Beware of the adulteress who flatters with her words, that leaves the companion of her youth, that's her husband, and forgets the covenant of her God, that's her marriage vow. Beware of her because her house sinks down to death and her tracks lead to the dead. Why? Because adultery, by biblical prescription, required the death penalty. She'll bring you to death. Teach your son, keep mentally away. Don't go to certain places in town. Don't get caught in certain compromising situations. Keep your hands to yourself. Stay away from women like that. Guard your feet, guard your eyes, guard your ears. Teach your son that. Control his body for purity. And he'll be a delight to you and blessed by God. There's a flip side of that. You say, well, if you teach him that too strong, then when he gets married, he won't appreciate the joys of marital sex. So you have to balance it. Point number 6, teach him, son, enjoy your wife. While it is forbidden prior to marriage, it is exalted afterwards. Teach him the beauty and the wonder and the blessedness of a gift of a wife, and teach him to enjoy his wife. You will teach him best if you enjoy yours. The wise father, what is he doing? He's saying to his son, fear your God, guard your mind, obey your parents, select your companions, control your body, enjoy your wife. Those are the key lessons. Let me give you just a few more. Number 7, watch your words. Watch your words. Teach your son to be careful how he speaks. Chapter 4, verse 24. My son, he says in verse 20, then in verse 24, he adds, put away from you a deceitful mouth, put devious lips far from you. Make sure you don't speak lies. Make sure you don't speak hypocritically. Make sure you don't speak perversely. Make sure you don't speak deceitfully. Speak pure, true words. Certainly one of the things that I grew up with was that lesson. I I'm about as far away from using any curse word or one remotely related to a curse word as any human being in the earth, because I had my mouth washed out numerous times for words I didn't even understand or pronounce correctly. My mother used to wash out my mouth with Fels naphtha soap. If I came home and said, "Daddy, what does blank mean?" In went the soap. That's what's called aversion therapy. We have passed that on to our children so that what comes out of their mouth is the word, hopefully, of the righteous. Proverbs says, "The lips of the righteous speak wisely. The lips of the righteous are a fountain of life and a tree of life. The lips of the righteous are like choice silver. They're satisfying. They feed others. They bring healing and deliverance. They are patient, kind, wise, truthful, honest, pure, soft, gentle, slow to anger, and are mouthpieces for the Lord. Teach your son to watch his words." Chapter 5, verse 2, "Your lips may reserve knowledge." Chapter 6, verse 12, "Stay away from the one who walks with a false mouth." Chapter 10 is magnificent. Look at verse 11. "The mouth of the righteous is a fountain of life." What a great statement. Verse 13, "On the lips of the discerning wisdom is found." Verse 14, "The mouth of the foolish, ruin is at hand." Quite a contrast. Verse 18 says, "He who conceals hatred has lying lips. He who spreads slander is a fool." Don't do that. Don't lie. Don't slander. It's another thing we taught our children was never to lie. Our children, and I'm sure this is correct, and Patricia and I have talked about this in recollection, never lied in their life that we know of more than once. Because the first time we caught them in a lie, there was a major unforgettable event that took place. Which event lasted long in their memory? And it told them, in effect, that is a very bad thing to do, and attached to it is immense pain. They seem to get the message. Teach your children to speak the truth. Verse 19, "When there are many words, transgression is unavoidable. Teach them not to always talk. He who restrains his lips is wise. The tongue of the righteous is as choice silver." It just goes on like this. Teach them to watch their words. To watch their words. That's a major matter of wisdom. The mouths of fools pour out endless speech, crooked speech, foolish speech, violent speech, hateful speech, malicious speech, strife, ruin, slander, belittlement, gossip, disgrace, scorching fire, mischief, perversity, on and on, it says in Proverbs. Fathers, teach your children to watch their words. Number 8, teach your sons, "Son, pursue your work." Pursue your work. Teach your boys how to work, father, by word and example. Look at the ant, he says in chapter 6. He's giving this lesson to his son. "Son, go to the ant," verse 6 in chapter 6, "and look at this ant. Observe her ways and be wise, which having no chief, officer, or ruler." The first thing you want to do is teach your children how to work without a boss around. Even an ant does that. Now, your children will work if you stand there with a whip, but the issue is, will they if you won't? Because they're going to have to in life. And they also need to be taught how to plan ahead. The ant even knows to prepare her food in the summer, anticipating the coming winter. She gathers her provision in the harvest. Teach them to work. "How long will you lie down, O lazy son? When will you arise from your sleep?" Get your children up. And they'll say, "A little sleep, a little slumber, a little folding of the hands to rest." Sure, and your poverty will come in like a vagabond and your need like an armed man. You're going to make yourself poor if you don't learn how to work. Teach them to pursue work. The sluggard is a lazy man. He's just an ordinary man, really, with too many excuses, too many refusals, too many postponements. According to Proverbs, the lazy man will suffer hunger, poverty, failure. Why? Because he sleeps through the harvest. He wants, but he won't work. He loves sleep, is glued to his bed, and will follow worthless pursuits trying to get rich quick. On the other hand, the man who pursues his work earns a good living, has plenty of food, is rewarded for his effort, and earns respect even before kings, it says in chapter 22, verse 29. Teach your sons to pursue their work. So very important. Chapter 10, verse 4, poor is he who works with a negligent hand, but the hand of the diligent makes rich. He who gathers in summer is a son who acts wisely, but he who sleeps in harvest is a son who acts shamefully. Teach your son to work and to plan ahead in his work. Now that he's working, there's a ninth lesson he needs to learn. Here's another one. Son, manage your money. Manage your money. Go back to chapter 3 for a moment. And among these repeated lessons is this one. And there are some basic principles that I would draw to your attention. Verse 9. Here's principle number 1 with money. Honor the Lord from your wealth and from the first of all your produce, so your barns will be filled with plenty and your vats will overflow with new wine. In other words, if you are generous with God, he will be generous with you. So honor the Lord with your money. Teach him how to manage his money. Lesson number 1 is to give from the top, from the first fruits to the Lord. All of the money is to honor the Lord. He's to use all his money to honor the Lord. All of it. Teach him how to give. If you're a mediocre giver, if you're a come-see, come-saw, part-time giver, that's what he'll be. And as you have forfeited the promised blessing of God, so will he. And so you sentence your son to a lifetime of the kind of thing that you've had. If you want your son to know the fullness of the blessing of God and all of it poured out on him, then teach your son how to give God generously. You see, what we do as fathers is simply produce the next generation. And it either moves up or it moves down. The positive thing, teach him to honor the Lord with all his money. That whatever he does with it, it is to honor the Lord. Now let me flip that over. There's a negative thing too. Chapter 6, verse 1. And this is a very good lesson, and there's much more here than initially meets the eye. Verse 1 says of chapter 6, if you have become surety for your neighbor, have given a pledge for a stranger. Now listen. If you've co-signed. Now the Bible says you should never do that for a stranger. Teach your son not to do that. Teach your son that God has given him his resources for him to use wisely as a steward of God, not to become liable for another person whose behavior he cannot control. In other words, make very wise investments. And make sure you control. Don't co-sign for a stranger so that on his default, you become liable. That's the point. Why? Because you are given money as a steward of God, and you must use it at your discretion as the Lord leads, not have it snatched out of your hand by the discretion of someone else. You understand? Control your money to honor the Lord. And don't get involved in get-rich-quick schemes that are going to put you in a position of liability. And if you get caught, look how he says to deal with it. Verse 2. If you've been trapped because you made some promise with your mouth, then do this, my son. Deliver yourself. Get out of it. Don't let it linger. You get out of it. Since you've come into the hand of your neighbor, go humble yourself and importune your neighbor. You know what you do? You get down on your face and your knees, you humble yourself and you beg and you negotiate a settlement. You do it immediately. You get that thing off your back so that it doesn't go on and on and on. Settle it. Get it done with. Humble yourself. Don't even give sleep to your eyes. Don't give slumber to your eyelids until you get yourself out, until like a gazelle from a hunter's hand or a bird from the hand of a fowler. Get out of that mess. Get it settled. Humble yourself. Plead for mercy and do whatever you can to get out of it so you are not continually under the bondage of being liable for someone else's conduct. Teach your sons that. One final lesson. Son, love your neighbor. When we say you don't co-sign for a stranger, we don't mean you don't give money to someone in need. No, chapter 3, verse 27, do not withhold good from those to whom it is due when it is in your power to do it. If you've got the money, give it. If you've got the goods, give them to the person in need. Generosity to the poor, meeting the needs of people around you when you have the resources, is a part of honoring God. You're to be generous in showing sacrificial love to your neighbor. Don't say, verse 28, go, come back, and tomorrow I'll give it. Don't do that. If you've got it in your pocket, give it. If you have it, give it. Don't tell him to come back. He has a need. You give the need. If you have it with you, don't send him away and have him come back. Another thing about your neighbor while you're loving him, don't devise harm against your neighbor when he lives in security beside you. He feels well being beside you, and you got some plot going on where you're going to get back at him in retaliation for something he did, or where you're going to confiscate the corner of his property, or you're going to do something to cut off his water, or whatever it is. Don't do anything that is going to harm your neighbor. Don't contend with your neighbor, verse 30, without any reason, if he's done you no harm. Don't be vengeful, is verse 31. Don't have vengeance toward a neighbor. Don't envy people who resolve all issues with violence and say, boy, I wish I could, if I had my way, I'd cut him up. Don't be vengeful. Don't choose any of the ways of violent men. The curse of the Lord is on those kind of people. So take care of your neighbor. Love him. Live with him in peace. Forgive him. Meet his needs. Those are the rules. And verse 35 says, you'll inherit honor. Honor. Well, such is the duty of a father. And I close with this. Listen carefully. You have this duty as a father, and I want to lay it as clear as I can at your feet. If you fail, father, to teach your son to fear God, the devil will teach him to hate God. If you fail to teach your son to guard his mind, the devil will gladly teach him to have an open mind. If you fail to teach your son to obey his parents, the devil will teach him to rebel and break his parents' heart. If you fail to teach your son to select his companions, the devil will gladly choose them for him. If you fail to teach your son to control his body, the devil will teach him to give it over completely to lust. If you fail to teach your son to enjoy the marriage partner that God has given him, the devil will teach him to destroy the marriage. If you fail to teach your son to watch his words, the devil will fill his mouth with filth. If you fail to teach your son to pursue his work, the devil will make his laziness a tool of hell. If you fail to teach your son to manage his money, the devil will teach him to waste it on riotous living. And if you fail to teach your son to love his neighbor, the devil will gladly teach him to love only himself. We have great responsibility to this generation and the next as fathers.
10: You're listening to Grace to You Weekend, the Bible teaching ministry of John MacArthur. John's lesson today is called Crucial Lessons for a Wise Father. At the end of the message, John said that fathers have a great responsibility both to this generation and to the next. Of course, fulfilling that responsibility, training the next generation, can be particularly difficult when the world around you rejects the notion of objective divine truth. Along those lines, we once asked John what he would say is the biggest challenge that fathers face in a world that rejects God. Here was John's response.
11: Yeah, you know, I think maybe the biggest challenge or one of the biggest challenges for fathers today in the world is the fact that you have a culture that has lost all sense of authority. I mean, it's a postmodern world, right? There's no absolute truth. You have your truth, I have my truth. Whatever I think is right for me. Whatever you think is right for you. So in a world where there are no absolutes, and this is being taught, by the way, to children from the beginning of their education all the way through the university, and by the time they get to the university, it comes at them on mega steroids. You reject all authorities. You become your own authority in a postmodern world. You're the source of your own truth. So where then do you go for absolute standards that would allow us to have the greatest impact in producing a righteous generation of children? I don't think fathers know what's right and what's essential. Society mocks the crucial role that fathers have as leaders. It wants to give it to the mother. Scripture is clear. Dads lead their families. They lead them somewhere. But to lead them right, they have to understand biblical truth.
10: That's right, friend. You can't lead your family in the right direction if you don't know where to go yourself. And along those lines, let me mention John's book called Brave Dad. It shows you what your spiritual leadership should look like as a father, and it unpacks essential truths that you need to teach your children. This would be a great book to give the dads in your life, maybe as a late Father's Day gift. 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
12: 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Now for our entire staff, I'm Phil Johnson. Remember to watch Grace to You Television this Sunday on DirecTV Channel 378, and then be back next week when we begin John MacArthur's study on a practical, hopeful, but often misunderstood section of Scripture, Zechariah chapters 9 through 14. The study is titled The Return and Reign of Jesus Christ. It's another half hour of unleashing God's truth one verse at a time on Grace to You Weekend.
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28: Sermon, imitating the perfect Father. Pray with me, Heavenly Father, the God Most High, Creator of heaven and earth. Lord, as I prepare to preach and to teach your inspired word to your beloved saints here in Walnut Springs and all those listening and watching on the internet and on the radio, Lord, I humbly ask for your guidance and anointing. First, I confess my shortcomings to you and to anyone I may have offended. Lord, wash me, cleanse me, sanctify me, Lord. Though my sins are as scarlet, you make them white as snow. Though they are crimson red, you make them white as wool. Make my tongue, Lord, as a pen of a ready writer, and grant me clarity to proclaim your word boldly, unashamedly. May your Holy Spirit prick the hearts of every listener so that we may become holy, living sacrifices for you, for your glory, your honor, becoming more like you in thought, word, and deed. That you, Father, may be glorified. For yours is the kingdom and the power and the might forever and ever. This I pray in the name above every name, Jesus, wonderful counselor, mighty Elohim, everlasting Father, Prince of Peace, the Lion of the tribe of Judah, King of kings and Lord of lords, the resurrection and the life. And all God's people said, amen and amen. Welcome, everyone, to Love Letters from Elohim, here on your Truth Radio Station, 100.7 FM, The Word. recording live. And if God says the same, soon we'll be worshiping at a new God-provided building, Christ Church of Walnut Springs, Texas, located in Walnut Springs. This radio broadcast, by God's immeasurable grace, is on every Sunday at 8 p.m. Central Time on 100.7 The Word. Please tune in and get yourself a portion of God's inspired word that can transform you, make you ever more like Christ, turn you into the person that God has created you to be. Did you know we are in our second decade broadcasting God's inspired word all over the Dallas-Fort Worth Metroplex, and then by way of the internet to the entire world, and to God be the glory. A special thanks to my dear sister in the faith, Tracy Bushelon, who helps make this broadcast possible, and a special thanks to Shane and his amazing staff on 100.7 The Word. Now, without further ado, let us begin our study from God's inspired word, a lesson that I have heard and I've studied time and time again, not just to inform, but most importantly, to transform us into the blessed image of our Lord Jesus Christ, so that we can be all that we can be for God's glory. Imagine the earth being annihilated. This climactic scene plays out in science fi movies over and over, and scenarios of a wayward asteroid crashing into Earth's surface. But it is also part of an astounding Bible prophecy foretold to occur unless God intervenes in men's affairs. The end of the Old Testament explains that unless the Creator successfully turns the hearts of the fathers to the children and the heart of the children to their fathers, He will have no choice but to come and smite the earth with a curse. Malachi 4:5-6. The word curse is tied to a Hebrew word meaning doom and extermination. These ominous words make clear that the planet's survival hinges on one thing: godly, Christ-like fatherhood. Before diminishing this as an allegorical Hebrew literature, consider the current impact of the lack of good, Christ-like fathers. As many as of 7 out of 10 youths are in state correctional facilities. They come from fatherless homes, according to the United States Department of Justice. In addition, a staggering 85% of all children who exhibit some type of behavioral disorder come from a fatherless home. That would explain what's going on in the LGBT community, as do 90% of children who run away from home or become homeless. This is tied directly, unequivocally, to fathers who are Christians being in the home, in spite of what the world of academia may try to tell you. It is false. Their narrative is false. It is based upon the worldly, which is demonic, which is the opposite of that which is of God through the Bible and through the commands put forth to keep us in line with God's creation. Girls who live in a fatherless Christian home are 2 times more likely to experience obesity and 4 times more likely to become mothers before the age of 20 and without being married. National Public Radio reported fatherless children are more likely to smoke, abuse alcohol and drugs in childhood and adulthood. Any society that continues along this path will not have to wait for God to exterminate it. It will be self-destructive. If we that are fathers, Christian fathers, that is paramount, we need to understand the crucial significance of our God-given role. A stable Christian family unit is the foundation of a stable world. As family structures disintegrate, conditions in society decline. Why does God place such importance in fathers and families? The answer is simple. God Almighty created the family structure. The husband was made to be the leader in his home, and his wife being a crucial helpmate. The Word of God says, I will make for man a helper suitable for him, Genesis 2:18. In the Hebrew, helpmate is Ezer Kenegdo, a powerful

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5: Your roles, father, mother, wife, and a husband, children, and grandparents by extension. They were all explained in this one inspired verse. The process repeats as children form new families, have sons and daughters of their own. Sadly, many have abdicated this God-given leadership duty, all due to not realizing the importance of being born again, obeying the gospel. This is due to the ignorance of the word and bad priorities, substitutions. The result is the same. The traditional family unit is broken down when Christ is not in the middle of the family unit. Is not the focus of the family unit, which is the reason for the breaking down of future generations. In many cases, this is the result of men not taking the lead. And when Christ is not the leader in our life, then our carnal nature becomes a vacuum. Then women and children take the reins. As for my people, children are their oppressors. Women rule over them. Oh, my people, they which lead you cause you to err and destroy the way of your paths, Isaiah 3:12. All because of the fall in the garden. This has been what has been taking place. This authority has come into play where the woman and the men are in strife, no longer in unity because of sin. No longer in that proper God-given order. Christians, fathers, should not resign themselves to failure. We need to realize that God is our perfect, loving, caring, forgiving Father. Jesus Christ said, "Be perfect, therefore, even as your Father, which is in heaven, is perfect." Matthew 5:48. The Greek word is teleios, which means to be complete or mature, reaching for the intended goal of spiritual maturity and the wholesomeness that God originated humanity to be and to have. This can only be obtained through regeneration in Christ Jesus, growing in the grace and the knowledge of God. God gives himself the same label as the head of a physical family. This is spectacular, beyond imagination. Pattern after the Godhead. He is the creator of the family. It also means men looking to be dads and husbands that do not have to guess how this is to take place. We can look to our Father in heaven for guidance. We can see this modeled perfectly in the flesh through his Son, our Lord, our Savior, Jesus, in the written pages of Scripture from Genesis to Revelation, the manual for life, the manual for godly living. God created human beings in his image and in his likeness, as we've already read in Genesis 1:26-27. God made the human race to look and act like him. This connection applies even more to human fathers who are to look and act like the Father in leading their families. But I want you to understand that the head of every man is Christ, and the head of a woman is man, and the head of Christ is God, 1 Corinthians 11:3. This is the foundational inspired mapping of the divine, the familial order of authority from God down to children. This inspired verse details the spiritual structure, the hierarchy of headship, and the divine order within Christian theology. Remember, the angel told Christ's mother, Mary, she would conceive in her womb and bring forth a son, and he would be

0: called the Son of the Highest, Luke 1:31-32. Initially confused about how she would have a child without having intimacy with her husband, Mary learned that she would give birth to the Son of God. A virgin would bear a son to the power of the Holy Spirit. A miracle upon miracles. The angel answered Mary and said, "The Holy Spirit will come upon you, and the power of the Most High will overshadow you, so that the Holy One to be born will be called the Son of God." Luke 1:35. Most know of Christ as God's Son, but few consider God's role as His Father. And even fewer recognize that Jesus is modeling those characteristic traits of the Father in His life from beginning to end. It is so evident in the Gospels of Matthew, Mark, Luke, and John that Jesus Christ talked about being with His Father, conducting Himself, pleasing His Father throughout His earthly ministry. And during His introductory sermon on the Mount of Beatitudes, recorded in Matthew 5, chapters through 7, Christ referred to the Father 17 times. Aside from one time, Jesus said, "My Father." Every reference was "your Father" or "our Father." God wants to be a Father to all of us. I must make this quick statement that God can only be our Father when we receive His Son, Jesus Christ, and obey the gospel. This is when we become a son or a daughter of God. Prior to that, we are all sons and daughters of the devil because of the fall. Jesus plainly tells a group of unbelievers, "You are of your father, the devil, and your will is to do your father's desires," John 8:44. This inspired verse demonstrates that before coming to faith in Christ, all humanity operates under the nature of Satan. Yet to all who did receive Jesus, to those who believed in His name, God gave the right to become children of God. John 1:12. This inspired verse shows that the transition does not begin until first we're given the right to become sons and daughters of God. This comes only through the Spirit of God, through obedience of the gospel, a living, thriving, growing, observant, obedient, faith-producing life submitted to God the Father by the indwelling of His Holy Spirit, doing the will of God as put forth in the inspired pages of scriptures. Realizing that God of the entire Bible, from Genesis to Revelation, is a Heavenly Father who desires to open worlds of possibilities for you and I to become His sons and daughters. Dads, you and I all have an entire inspired manual of 66 books of perfect and powerful examples of what a father is and what a father does. God fathered creation along with Christ. They made all things. And to make all men see what is the fellowship of the mystery, which from the beginning of the world was hid in God, who created all things by Christ Jesus, Ephesians 3:9. In the beginning was the Word, and the Word was with God, and the Word was God. The same was in the beginning with God. All things were made by Him, and without Him was not anything made that was made. John 1:1-3. Starting with the first family, Adam and Eve, which went on to fill the earth with children. In the same way, we fathers create and build, by God's grace, our own families. Our Creator has many characteristics and traits that make Him the perfect Father in whom we need to emulate. Consider the 9 fruits of the Spirit: love, joy, peace, long-suffering, gentleness, goodness, faith, meekness, and temperance, Galatians 5:22. All characteristics of the Father, the Son. A man who exhibits these characteristics truly loves his wife and children, and then creates an atmosphere of joy and peace in his home, and is willing to suffer long, to be gentle when his children make mistakes. He is kind and has faith in his family's ability to overcome anything under his guidance, and who is himself humble and has self-control. This is the father anyone would want, a father who imitates our Lord Jesus, who is the apex of God's love, and in his characteristic human form. Here's a list of God's attributes for fathers, for you and I, men of God, to emulate, to become a godly, Christ-like father. First, he is a leader. Lead me, O Lord, in your righteousness because of my enemies. Make your way straight before my face, Psalm 5:8. I will bring the blind by the way that they knew not. I will lead them in paths that they have not known. I will make darkness light before them, and the crooked things become straight. These things will I do unto them, and not forsake them. Isaiah 42:16. Be therefore followers of God as dear little children. Ephesians 5:1. The man of God, a father, is also a teacher. It is written in the prophets, and they shall all be taught of God. Every man, therefore, that has heard and has learned of the Father comes to me. John 6:45. All the children shall be taught of the Lord, and great shall be the peace of your children. Isaiah 54:13. Since my youth, God, you have taught me, and to this day I declare your marvelous deeds. Psalm 71:17. The man of God, a father, is also a provider. And my God will meet all your needs according to the riches of his glory in Christ Jesus. Philippians 4:19. Jesus said, "Do not worry what you shall eat or drink, or what you shall wear, for this is what the pagan, the unbelievers, run after these things and desire. Your Father, your heavenly Father, knows what you need. But seek first the kingdom of God and his righteousness, and all these things shall be given to you as well." Matthew 6:31-33. Putting God first is essential. A man of God, a father, is a great example. Righteousness goes before him and prepares the way for his steps. Psalm 85:13. But if anyone obeys his word, the love for God is truly made complete in him. This is how we know that we are in him. Whoever claims to live in him must live as Jesus did. 1 John 2, 5-6. A man of God, a father, is loving, kind, and generous. Dear friends, since God so loved us, we also ought to love one another. 1 John 4:11. For God so loved the world that he gave his only begotten Son, that whosoever believes in him should not perish, but have eternal life. John 3:16. Or do you show contempt for the riches of his kindness, forbearance, and patience, not realizing that God's kindness is intended to lead you and I to repentance? Romans 2:4. Man of God, a father, is consistent. I, the Lord, do not change. So you, the descendants of Jacob, are not destroyed. Malachi 3:6. Every good and perfect gift is from above, comes down from the Father of lights, who does not change like shifting shadows. James 1:17. The man of God, a father, is merciful and forgiving. In him we have redemption through his blood, the forgiveness of sins. in accordance with the riches of God's grace, Ephesians 1:7. And if we confess our sins, God is faithful and just to forgive us our sins, cleanse us from all unrighteousness, John 1:9. A man of God, a Christian father, disciplines when necessary, Hebrews 12:6. A man of God, a father, is a protector, and a man of God provides guidance, Proverbs 3:6. You do not have to simply imagine a human father headed by a man with these qualities. God the Father openly sets himself as the standard for you and I to follow by imitating Jesus Christ. Let this mind be in you that is in Christ Jesus. Be ye imitators, Paul says, of me as I am of Christ Jesus. God is the original head of the human family and uses human Christian fathers to develop and exhibit the qualities needed to lead their families to the way that God puts forth the scriptures. The pattern for us to follow is there for all to see and obey. There is no guessing. We just need to turn to the scriptures. First, turn to God. Call upon the name of the Lord. Obey the gospel and be saved. And then grow in the grace and the knowledge, being obedient to all and observe the teachings of Christ Jesus, applying those to your and my life. This may sound unattainable for earthly fathers, and it is without Jesus at the helm on the throne of our hearts. With man, this is impossible, but with God, all things are possible, Matthew 19:26. We are to imitate Jesus, and then we can be like the Father, like God, be the men, the Christian men that God has ordained that we should be. A natural question is when you have fallen short in any area of fatherhood is where and what do I do? The short answer to that question is to repent and then follow Jesus, because Jesus can make it all good again. He can make the broken whole. Never forget that you and your God-given children are never too young. They never become too old for you and I to have an influence so that they become the men and the women that God wants them all to become. No one is too old to change. God is the God of second chances, and no matter your failings, God has blessed you to be their father, and you will always be their father, their earthly father, no matter how old you may get. Becoming a better dad can feel daunting at first, but a few basic biblical principles, imitating Jesus, will be all the help that you need and get you started on the right track toward becoming like your and my Heavenly Father. You have heard it said that the man is the head of his home and that the wife must submit to him. Such language is typically met with an eye roll or scoff, especially in our society that is so far from the teachings of the Word of God. And taking it always out of context, not using the rules of proper exegesis and hermeneutics. Wives, submit yourselves to your husbands, your own husbands, as you do to the Lord. For the husband is the head of the wife, as Christ is the head of the church, his body, of which is he the Savior of. Now, as the church submits to Christ, so also wives should submit to their husbands in everything. Husbands, love your wives, just as Christ loved the church and gave himself up for her, to make her a holy, cleansing her by the washing with the water to the word, and to present her to himself without stain or wrinkle or any blemish, but holy and blameless. In the same way, husbands ought to love their wives as their own bodies. He who loves his wife loves himself. After all, no one ever hated their own body, but they feed and care for their body, just as Christ does the church selflessly. Ephesians 5:22-29. This passage describes marriage and the parental relationship. All living bodies have a head attached to it. The human head cannot function without a body to supply it with life-giving blood and help it to move and function. At the same time, the human body, with its chest, torso, arms, legs, hands, and feet, must be directed by the brain that sits inside the head. The label, head of the house, is not a code for a man's wife and children being his slaves, merely existing to do his every bidding. On the contrary, 1,000 times never. God told the husband and the father to see his wife and family as an extension of himself. The body is no better than the head, and the head is no better than the body. Do not miss the point. The man and the woman need one another to be a complete whole. For as a woman came from man, so also man is born of woman. But everything comes from God. 1 Corinthians 11:11. It is crucial to keep in mind that man is not the one ultimately in charge. God says the head of every man is Christ, and the head of a woman is the man, and the head of Christ is God. 1 Corinthians 11:3. How often have you heard this verse? Probably not nearly as much as ones that twist to justify men being domineering to their wives and mistreating them and their children. God the Father leads, Jesus Christ leads men, human fathers. Human fathers lead their wives and wives lead their children. It is all set up to work seamlessly, so long as everyone knows and fulfills their roles, which is laid out plainly for us to see in God's inspired word. Husbands are to love their wives the same as Christ loved the church, and he gave his life for it. Jesus Christ gave his life for all mankind to have life. John 3:16. Giving your life for someone else is the greatest form of love anyone can show. However, God is not advocating men to hang on a cross or a stake for their wives and their children, though most might say they would give their lives to save the life of any of their family members, especially their wife. Instead, a husband and a father must devote himself to his wife and children by being a holy, living sacrifice. Not a dead sacrifice, but a living sacrifice. This means that he will brush aside all pursuits that crowd out his responsibility as the leader of his home. As Christ gave himself for the church, so must the man do this for his wife. John 15:13 says, greater love has no man than this, that a man lay down his life for his friends. If this goes for Jesus, what he did for the church, and if this is for friends, how much more does it go for family? A good father treats his wife with love and respect at all times. God does not look kindly on men who mistreat their wives and children. Husbands are told to love your wives. Be gentle to them, Colossians 3:19. This wise treatment also applies to a husband dealing with his children. Children are commanded to obey their parents, Ephesians 6:1-2. But this instruction is attached to a special command for fathers. And you fathers, provoke not your children to wrath. Bring them up in the nurture and the admonition of the Lord. We fathers, Christian fathers, must be balanced in training and disciplining our children. We must talk with the children, not down to them, eye to eye, heart to heart. Too often fathers deal harshly with their children. This usually results from unreasonable expectations of these dear, precious little ones. forgetting that they do not have the same life experience. Fathers who focus only on admonition appear to their kids as harsh and unapproachable. Consequently, this crushes children's spirits, which usually impacts them for the rest of their lives. Colossians 3:21. Equally problematic is the man who, wanting to be avoided, like the bad guy, or supposedly wanting to be nurtured, leaves all discipline to his wife. However, this is not fair to wives. This is not how God has ordained. And this ultimately pits husbands against their wives in the eyes of the children. Children become discouraged and bitter if fathers only punish them, but will run roughshod if their fathers never do. Dads must therefore nurture and admonish their kids, showing compassion and firmness when the situation calls for it. Remember, God the Father is merciful, compassionate with us, yet he disciplines you and I when necessary. A man who abandons his family is worthless to them and to himself, 1 Timothy 5:8. If he refuses to support his wife and children, whether financially or emotionally, he really has a problem with himself, Ephesians 5:28-29. Veering off the God-given pattern. Men are to cherish their families and thus themselves. This must be done with his words and with his actions. This man is a direct representation of God over his home and must see his role that way. Men, everything happens on your watch. This is the price of being in charge. It takes a lot to be a godly head of a home. The proper way is to start by asking God for wisdom and guidance, and then applying it to our lives. Studying. A man of God studies to show himself approved unto God, a workman that needs not be ashamed, rightly handling the word of God, 2 Timothy 2:15. Then, when we apply the word of God, when we use the wisdom from God to run our families, this will be revolutionary. If anyone lacks wisdom, ask of God, who gives generously to all without finding fault, and it will be given, James 1:5. Dear saints, we have been studying throughout this lesson so that we can become better men of God, so that the family of God can be established according to God's wisdom on fatherhood. We need to apply them the next time your wife comes to you with a problem to solve, or your son or daughter is struggling with the situation. We need to conquer our lust and human appetites by letting this mind be in you that is in Christ Jesus, Colossians 3:8-9. Prioritize spending more time with your children, with your wife especially, instead of hanging out with coworkers or friends. You need to read the Bible with them daily. Pray together as a family. Your presence and engagement means more than you will ever know, and will have a lasting, eternal effect upon them in this life. For God's word will never pass away, because they are alive. They're sharper than any two-edged sword, able to change you and I, going down deep into the marrow and dividing asunder of the thoughts. Hebrews 4:12. We need to be willing to take corrections ourselves from our wives and our children. We are in the process of growing in Christ. No one will ever arrive to perfection at this side of glory, because the Lord disciplines the one he loves, chastens everyone he accepts as his son, Hebrews 12:6-7. Openly discuss goals and plans with your family, always using God's word as our guide. Where there is no revelation, people cast off restraint. But blessed is the one who heeds wisdom's instruction. Proverbs 29:18. Your word is a lamp to my feet, a light to my path. Psalms 119:105. With the word of God used in our lives daily, and when we are collectively applying it together, we will be a force of God that no problem or situation will not be able to be overcome. In all things, we are more than conquerors, and we gain an overwhelming victory through Christ who loved us and gave his life for us, Romans 8:37. Through Christ's love, we are not just surviving hardships, we are completely victorious, possessing strength in Christ to overcome every single hardship that comes our way in Christ Jesus. Fathers, never stop praying. Never stop asking God to help you and I to love our wife and our children as Christ loved the church and died for her. In the process, root out all selflessness, for that is not of God, nor the nature of our Lord Jesus. By continuing to practice these qualities that are contained in the immutable, inspired Word of God, you and I and all men of God will inspire our wives and our children as they see Christ in us. Then they will love you more and more as a result, for love covers the multitude of sins. While we are studying and hearing and repeating these inspired scriptures, you may have wondered, why did God design families in the first place? Why does he want fathers to be like him by leading their families? Let's revisit why God calls himself a father. The reason is beyond imagination. The Father gave human beings the family relationship to prepare all mankind to be part of his royal family. This is not in some distance or some surreal way. No, it is to be an actual adopted child of God, to become a son of the Most High, having Jesus as our elder brother and the indwelling Holy Spirit within us. There is no situation that can compare to this honor. Imagine the creature becoming a child of the Creator, dirt and dust becoming sons and daughters of the divine God. A lump of clay being able to call Father Almighty, Abba, which means Daddy. This is truly an honor that we can and will never, ever comprehend. God's family presently has two members, three in totality, the Father, Jesus, and the Holy Spirit. There are three that bear record in heaven, the Father, the Word, and the Holy Spirit. These three are one. Throughout the Bible, the term God is used as a family name. The name is not an individual name. It is a plural name, Elohim. Note what God said during the creation. Let us make man in our image, after our likeness. The Father, the Son, and the Holy Spirit. Genesis 1:26. A couple of chapters later, the Lord said, behold, the man has become as one of us, Genesis 3:22. The reason for this is the word translated God is in the Hebrew Elohim, which is a plurality designating a collection of the divine Godhead. At that time, it was the Father and the Son and the Holy Spirit. God would allow his Son to be born into the world as Jesus Christ. In heaven, he was referred to as the Word. These three together, they formed human beings in their likeness. Not just physical, they also created the human family, modeled after the divine family spiritually, body, mind, and soul. The roles of the human father, husband, mother, wife, children, each exist to help human beings practice becoming a member of God's family for all eternity. The Bible referred to men long ago as gods. Christ reminded the religious leaders of his day of this fact when they attacked him for calling himself the Son of God. Psalms 82:6. This is awesome. An understanding that very few grasp. Mankind's future is not to roll around heaven playing a harp all day and night. It's to be divine members of God's family, true children of God the Father. And since the Father made the universe and all things in it, being a child of God entails being an heir of all things, Hebrews 1:12. When we obey the gospel, when we become regenerated in Christ, we become an heir with the Father, the Son, and the Holy Spirit. I believe that we should now see why fatherhood, which is simply one element of God's awesome plan, is so vital to understand. Without fathers fulfilling our proper family roles, the entire planet is in peril. It all starts with you, men, with me. Each individual father must strive to be the best that he can be by knowing his role, taking it seriously as God does, applying these commands in the Word of God to our lives, submitting to him, allowing the Holy Spirit to empower us to fulfill this role. Taking God seriously, wives and children should also understand that the Father's role is one that needs to be honored, as well as their own. The entire gospel message, the good news of salvation, grace, God's righteousness that Christ expends, is perfectly displayed in the triune Godhead. Each member of the Godhead plays a unique coordinating role in salvation and the daily life of every believer. God deposits the source of grace. The Father initiates our salvation, adopting us as his beloved children and graciously planning our redemption out of deep love. Jesus the Son, the accomplisher of grace. Jesus is the gospel made flesh. Through his perfect life, sacrificial death, and resurrection, he paid the penalty for our sin, tore down the barrier between us and the Father. And the Holy Spirit, the applier of grace, the Spirit dwells inside each and every born, regenerated believer, gospel obeying, guiding, comforting, transforming us as we study, as we meditate, as we apply the inspired Word of God to our lives. He seals our faith, gives us the spiritual power to intimately know the Father, the Son, and not grieve the indwelling Holy Spirit. This relationship shows that salvation is not a reward we earn, but a divine invitation to be adopted into the eternal love shared between the Father, the Son, and the Holy Spirit. Modeling Jesus through the Bible transforms men from the inside out by adopting his traits of sacrificial love, to be humble, compassionate. The Father changes the core of the household when he submits totally to the Lord of Glory. The inward focus yields better families. Organically, as Christ's light foundation breeds healthy, thriving relationships centered around God, Jesus, and the indwelling Holy Spirit. Focusing on becoming like Jesus equips a man to be a solid anchor. A family fall apart without God being at the center, because the leader is operating under God's grace of patience, love, and the fruit of the Spirit. These are vital. These are essential components to become the man and the woman that God has intended you and I to be. Dear saints of God, today is the day of salvation, and it begins and rests with men first obeying the gospel and then being the model that God has ordained that you and I be for first our husbands and our wives and then our children and for all the world to see Christ in you and me, the only hope of glory. Pray with me. Father in heaven, we praise you. We glorify you. We exalt you. We can't thank you enough, Father, for the instruction that is contained in your immutable, inspired word. Instruction, Father, that we are totally lost without. Instruction, Father, that makes us more like you. Even in the midst of struggles, in the midst of hardships, we will overcome. This is just a trial that we are going through to prove our love to you, our faithfulness to you, so that all the world can see that we rely upon you and not ourselves, that our power is through your Spirit indwelling with us, and our life is patterned after your Son, Jesus Christ, so that we can become all that you would desire us to be, so that we can hear these words as you have said of your Son, "This is my Son, this is my daughter, in whom I am well pleased." Father, have your way with us today. This we ask in the blessed name of Jesus, and all God's children said, amen. I want to thank you all for listening to Love Letters from Elohim. I ask that you would pray that God would continue to be gracious to us, enlarge our borders, that more people would hear his inspired word and then be transformed by the word of God to become sons and daughters of the living God. This is what the world needs, is ambassadors, disciples, followers of Christ. This is what will have a lasting, eternal impact upon the world that we live in. So, dear saints, continue to pray for our work, for God's glory, to equip the saints of God, to make us those role models that this world desperately needs, men and women and children who model their lives after God's wonderful Son, who do not grieve his Holy Spirit, continually are about pleasing the Father Almighty. I want to thank you. Continue to be tuned in to God's word. And tell a friend about this program. More importantly, tell a friend about Jesus and the forgiveness that Jesus has for each and every human being, so that we can all enter into a paradise when this short life that we are living passes on. doing all that we can do for His glory. Until our next appointed time, this is Vito, preacher, teacher, evangelist of the gospel of Jesus Christ, bidding you God's grace, the love of Jesus, and the fellowship of the Holy Spirit to be with you now and forever.
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18: Good evening and welcome to Wisdom and Truth from the Storehouse. I am Pastor Derek Roberts.
19: Good evening. I'm Elder Denise Roberts.
20: And good evening. I am Elder Jennifer Inyong.
18: Amen. We got a nice crew up here tonight. How y'all do? We got so many elders in here. How y'all doing over there?
19: I am blessed.
20: I am doing blessed. Thank you.
18: Yes. What does blessed look like?
19: It looks like me.
20: Yes. I second that. It looks like me.
19: Yes. Yeah. How are you doing today?
18: I'm doing great. You know, I had an awesome day. You know, my children just came by and they blessed me.
19: Oh.
18: They blessed me. What they say, bless me real good.
20: Yes, yes.
18: I just love being around them and just all the laughter and the fun and the fellowship that we had today. They came by and you know, they surprised me. And and I'm telling you, I just want to call his name out. My son Xavier, my daughter Nyla, my daughter Kaya, and my future
19: soon to be
18: Kobe. They all came by and they blessed me, and I just give thanks to them for being so thoughtful and so mindful in making my day special.
19: Amen. Yes, I can say I definitely piggyback because there was a lot of overflow. Yes. And I partake on that.
20: Amen. I think I took a little bit in myself.
18: Oh, yeah. We enjoyed ourselves. We had a great time. We went and ate, and then we came back home and just chuckled
19: fun
18: to our heart's content.
19: Yeah.
20: Amen.
18: I just thank God for that opportunity.
19: That's good. You know, and But we're saying that because, you know, today is a special day, and I know it don't get recognized a lot, but, you know, I want to give a shout out to all the fathers out there. I want to tell them Happy Father's Day, because we have some tremendous fathers who are out there today.
18: Yes, there are a lot of great fathers out there.
20: Yes.
18: I met a great father on last night. This man, I'm telling you, just I met him, and you could see what he pours into his son by the fruit that his son bears.
19: Yes.
18: I could see where he where it came from just talking to him.
19: Yes.
18: And I'm thankful for him as well.
19: That is awesome. Awesome.
20: Well, Happy Father's Day to you as well, Pastor Derek Roberts. We're sitting in here with a father.
19: Yes, we are. Yes, we are.
18: I praise God for the opportunity to be a father.
19: Yeah.
18: It's a special assignment that I did not take lightly. I love my children dearly.
20: Yes.
19: That's good.
18: Well, I've spent many a morning praying blessings over my children.
19: Mm-hmm.
18: 4:30, 5 o'clock in the morning, up in that office. I might be praying for some other folk, but I'm praying for my children.
19: Yes, yes.
18: You know, on a daily basis, and, you know, hourly and minute by minute, I'm thinking about them. I want the Lord's hand to continually be on them.
20: Amen.
19: Mm-hmm.
20: Amen.
19: That is, you know, one of those signs. You sound like the message that Pastor Sam, one of her spiritual fathers, right?
20: Yeah.
19: Spoke about today. That was one of the points that, you know, that he was trying to stress, is that as fathers, we ought to be praying blessings over our children.
18: Amen. Yeah. I do thank God for Pastor Sam.
19: Mm-hmm.
18: I'm telling you, you know, he stepped right into a role and filled shoes that my father had. You know, been in. And so Pastor Sam has been my spiritual father in the ministry, and he continued to pour so much wisdom into me and some correction.
20: hey, it wouldn't be right if we didn't have the correction to go along with it. Amen.
18: That's one of the things that love does.
20: That's right.
18: Love
20: true
18: corrects.
20: Love.
18: Yeah.
19: It does.
20: I thank God for Miss Whale, and I say Happy Father's Day to him, Pastor Sam. He's my spiritual father as well, and I've been, like I say, in ministry there for this year 20 years, but spiritual father for been my pastor, but I just got, you know, recognized him as my spiritual father when my father transitioned 14 years ago. But I tell you, he has, you know, been a father. And he's real, and he loves his flock. He loves people. And one thing about a father, you know, when you have to, some you're born with, thank God for mine. I always have him. But then the other that God put in your life, you have to accept them.
19: Yeah.
18: You know what I recognized about Pastor Sam, and the Lord showed me this. There are people out there that look at people and judge them.
19: Mm-hmm.
18: But Pastor Sam is an appraiser.
19: Yes.
18: And you know what appraisers do?
19: What do they do?
18: They find the value in everything.
19: Wow. Mm-hmm.
18: And so Pastor Sam, he goes throughout his whole flock.
20: Yes.
18: And he's not judging people. He's finding the value, pulling it out, and causing it to spring forth.
19: Mm.
18: That value that God have placed into them. There's hidden treasures in earthen
19: vessels. Come on now, you took that.
18: It takes an appraiser. It takes an appraiser to find it.
20: All right.
19: See,
18: and I thank God for him.
19: That is great.
20: And having the right appraisal. And that's what he is. He's one of the right appraisals that God has put in the earth.
19: Yes.
20: A jewel, you know, and being able to go about and find the other jewel, the diamonds or whatever it is, like you say, the hidden value that's on the inside of us. And he's pulling it out.
19: Yeah.
20: Of his people.
18: Yes, he is.
19: I can't sit between y'all because y'all both saying what I want to say.
20: Well, come on, you can say
19: it. You know, at the end of the day, you know, as you were speaking, what I saw was, you know, the earth, right? And like mm-hmm. you said, because he's a praiser, like he goes and he digs and he digs and he digs. And while he's digging, sometimes it don't feel good, right? But he's digging and he's digging till he finds that precious diamond. Mm-hmm. And then he just brings it up. Mm-hmm. And then he washes it with the word and said, now everybody look what I found. Mm. So, you know, that's kind of how I see him when, you know, we look at a spiritual father that God has placed in our lives yeah. that we, like you said, we have to receive him, right? Once we receive him, that's when the growth and the appraisance

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4: Positive, encouraging K-Love.
5: Are you there? Hello?
6: Hello.
7: There he goes. Oh, hello. It's Pastor Sam.
6: Listen, okay. I just want to let you guys know I'm still alive.
7: Hey, well, they say you're getting your roses you your while you're still alive.
8: Yeah. Well, you're getting live flowers, Dad. Live.
6: Wait a minute. You were doing such a great job of eulogizing me. I just
8: No, we're keeping you in the earth. It's not time yet. Happy Father's Day, Dad.
7: Happy Father's Day.
6: Thank you so much. I just love you guys. You're so precious. Anyway, I just wanted to, you know, you were sounding so good. I just said I need to call and let them know that I'm still alive. Okay. God bless you guys.
5: Yes.
6: Thank you, Dad.
5: We're thankful that you're still here.
7: Thankful, man. Thankful. Because, you know, I was going to say that, you know, the one thing that always blesses me is whenever I walk through the church doors and he says, hello, daughter.
8: Yes.
5: Yeah.
7: It just blesses you so much because he doesn't see you as, you know, just a pew member. He accepts you as his own.
8: Yes.
7: And that is something that, like you said, there's several leaders out there, but he's truly a father.
5: Yeah.
8: Amen. I agree.
7: Mm-hmm. So, you know, as we talk about father, you know, we have the Latin word that really sticks to me, and it's the word pater. You know, and when you look at pater, that is the word for father. When you look at a father, you know, and what a father does, you know, it's everything that we just said about Pastor Sam, right? It's somebody who loves and somebody who corrects and somebody who praises and wants the best for us and will always put you on the path for success. So, you know, that's just something that I just wanted to bring out.
8: Amen.
7: So, you know, when I look at the word pater, and, you know, most of our English words are made up from the word pater. We have the word paternity. And that is, when I look at paternity, that is the state of being a father. Then you have what is called patriarch, which is the head of the family, and the head of the family is the who? The father. And then we have what is called the patron, right? Or patron, and that is, once again, the father or the protector. So we have so many different words in our vocabulary that always ties back to who a father truly is.
8: Amen.
5: Thank God for fathers.
8: Thank God for fathers.
5: They, you know, fathers carry a heavy load.
7: They do.
5: They're working hard and trying to, you know, carry a household.
7: Yeah.
5: As a head, and you know, one of the things for me is I didn't want to make a mistake that could lead my whole household down the wrong path. And that's, you know, taxing.
7: Yes.
8: Amen.
5: Well, we're going to take a quick break, and we will be right back. We are celebrating fathers today, and then we have special announcements as well. We'll see you in a few.

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1: 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I noticed that I'm a lot more agile. I noticed a lot of difference in the way I get around. 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
4: 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I am Pastor Derek Roberts.
5: And I am Elder Denise Roberts.
6: And I am Elder Jennifer Inyong.
4: Elder Jennifer Inyo.
5: Yeah.
4: We have a special guest in the house, special anointed guest.
5: Yes, we do.
4: But we were talking about fathers, Elder Denise.
5: We were. You know, I know we were saying Happy Father's Day and talking about fathers, but I think I want to make sure that we define who a father is, right? So just want to be concise and specific to know that if the fathers that we're talking about is a male parent. The father that we're talking about is a man who has begotten a son either through, you know, his own doing or adopted child. But most of all, the father is the first person of the Trinity.
4: Mm-hmm. Oh, okay.
5: Yeah. Yes. So I just want to make sure.
4: Absolutely. That's the truth.
5: The first person.
4: We said wisdom and what?
5: Truth. Truth.
6: From the
4: a father is a male parent. That's the truth.
5: Yes,
4: a father is the first person of the Trinity.
5: The first person of the Trinity. So you know, what I wanted to do was just kind of look at some examples of fathers in the Bible. We know there's a lot of fathers mm-hmm. in the Bibles, mm-hmm. but I just wanted to pull some out. Mm-hmm. And the first one I wanted to talk about was Father Adam. You know, when I look at the creation, right? Mm-hmm. We know that Adam was created by God, mm-hmm. right? And he was created without sin. So he was the first father that was placed here on the earth. But what we know about that is because of the sin of his disobedience by eating the fruit, mm-hmm. we have a lessons. And that's the thing that I love about fathers is fathers teaches us lessons, right?
6: Yeah.
5: They're not always perfect. But there's lessons to be learned. And as we're going through, we can see that, you know, the lesson that we learn from Adam is the fact that there's a destructive power of sin and it has some bitter consequences. Mm-hmm. We know that sin, what it does is it ruins people's lives. Especially, we know that sin is when you disobey God. And then the disobedience is when people are being faced with choices, but they choose to follow something outside of God's will.
4: Mm-hmm. All right.
5: So, you know, when I think about Adam, it's kind of like, okay, he was the first Father that was created on this earth. He was created without sin, but because of his disobedience, you know, we inherit the sin, but there was a lesson that we can learn from him. And that's the job of our fathers, is to teach us lessons even through the mistakes.
4: Amen.
7: Yeah.
4: Amen.
5: And then, you know, what I love about the fact of, you know, people are always being faced with choices. You remember we said that first father being, you know, the father of the Trinity.
7: Yeah.
5: Well, in Deuteronomy 30 and 19, he let us know that, hey, I call heaven and earth to record this day against you. I've set before you life and death, blessing and cursing. Therefore, choose life so that you and your seed may live. So, yes, we go through facing choices on a daily basis, but he always gives us direction.
4: That goes back to the choices that fathers make for the household.
7: Yes.
4: And you know, a lot of choices are difficult, and they may not be the popular choice. But you know, in the end, if you're listening to God, you're gonna make the right choices.
7: Amen.
4: You weigh everything and find out what's life and what's death, and you try to lead your household away from death.
5: Yeah.
4: And, you know, there's a lot of stuff out there that could, pull you towards the death part. But if you're listening to God, he will always lead you the right way.
7: Yes. Right always. Foundation.
5: The right foundation. Amen. That's good.
7: And you know what I think about also when I think about, you know, fathers, even, you know, Jesus being our heavenly father, I think the earthly father, I think about a baby, a child, you know, a mother there, and they're getting that baby ready for their first steps and trying to get them up. They're standing. And then dad is over there and they say, walk to dad, go to dad, go to dad. That baby is tuned in. And sometimes that baby take off with those steps. It's like the baby take off running before they can even walk. You know, they're running to daddy.
5: Yes.
7: And that's way, you know, God designed us, you know, we need to be running to Jesus. We need to be running to him. Then our earthly father, they're that example in the earth. And under that, we can run to them.
5: Yeah.
7: We can be drawn by that love, drawn by that, because we experienced and we've already seen and tasted some things. You know, it's just in our natural, you know, male, they're the male.
5: Yeah. Yeah.
7: And they are the one, like you said, Pastor Derek, they the ones that set the order over the household.
4: Yes.
7: And
4: yes.
7: So it just, you can see God's hand in everything that he does.
4: You talked about learning lessons from fathers.
5: Yeah.
4: You know, I learned an important lesson from my father. I was in high school and, you know, I ran track. I had on my track uniform. It was a Friday day before a track meet. And so I'm in the lunchroom and I'm eating lunch. Well, these guys, while I'm eating lunch, you know, they're a little away from me. They're over there. They start shooting dice. And then the assistant principal comes in and those jokers get up and they take off running. And I'm just sitting there eating my lunch. I wasn't even paying them any attention. But the assistant principal got me and equated or added me to that situation. And so I cried and to maintain my innocence. I wasn't shooting dice. I was just eating breakfast, minding my own business. But the guys that were shooting dice were around me. Well, when I got home, cause they suspended me, I missed the track meet. When I got home, my mother told me to tell my daddy what happened. But here's the lesson that he told me.
5: What's that?
4: He said that when you are around a crime,
7: that's right,
4: you can be just as guilty as the people that's performing the crime. So he said, when I saw them, I should have got up and moved. And I was like, well, I'm innocent. I wasn't doing nothing. But you were not. You saw them doing wrong. And you stood there. You stayed there in that spot to be you know, put it in the midst of, you mm-hmm. know, what was going on, even though I wasn't doing anything and I wasn't even watching them.
7: Mm.
4: But, you know, you can, if you're around a crime,
5: yeah.
4: You get associated. You can be associated yeah. with the crime, even though you're not doing it.
5: Mm. You know, that is so important because, you know, being in the education system, I see a lot of that comes through my doors, my offices, especially when it deals with kids is, you know, sometimes it's, you're just guilty by association. And, you know, if, you know, there's somebody not in the household teaching them that, then that's something that we try to instill as we're moving forward with the kids is like, let this be a lesson that you learn going forward. When you see something, walk away if you don't want to be a part of it. Because like you said, you're assumed guilty mm-hmm. because of the association.
4: And here's a problem that exists among parents these days. Mm-hmm. You know, my father could have easily sided with me and saw things my way.
7: Mm-hmm. True.
4: But he saw things through the lens of the world mm-hmm. and how the world operates. And he gave me the truth.
7: Mm-hmm.
4: And he did not go up there trying to go to bat for me when I was wrong.
5: Yeah.
4: You know? And so when your kids are wrong, mm-hmm. tell them they're wrong.
7: That's right.
4: Don't let them keep going down the wrong path, mm-hmm. you know. And you know, until even when somebody pull out video evidence on them, you still trying to, cover up.
5: Yeah,
4: maybe that's doctored. The devil is alive.
7: It is not AI, huh?
5: Yeah. See, and did that. What you're saying is so powerful because you know, if we apply the word, mm-hmm. the Bible tells us that we ought to train up our child, right? Yeah. But in the midst of training, that you're speaking of is evidence of love. If right. I love you, mm-hmm. I am going to correct you.
4: Yes.
5: If I love you, I am going to let you know that you were wrong and there's a consequence mm-hmm. that goes with what is wrong.
7: Yes.
5: So, you know, what you're saying is very, very important and it's very powerful because mm-hmm. if you keep saying, I love you, I love you, I love you, then mm-hmm. you ought to be able to correct your child to show them right. that you love them.
4: Yes.
7: Yeah. Amen.
4: If you don't give your child correction, you probably don't love them.
7: You
4: think that's love by not chastising them,
7: mm-hmm.
4: but if you don't give them correction,
7: mm-hmm.
4: I think the Bible says something about you hate them.
5: That's
4: if
5: what it says.
4: You don't discipline your
7: children.
5: It says, right. "Do not save the rod and mm-hmm. spoil that child."
7: Mm-hmm.
5: So
7: mm-hmm.
5: you know that's something. And you know what? I can tell you that with all the male figure fathers that I've had in my life, I've had some corrections along the way.
4: Oh, I done got some corrections too. I learned a lesson about talking in class, y'all. You know, I was a talker. And so, you know, in my younger years, I'm in mm-hmm. elementary school and I'm talking. Uh-huh. My daddy taught me a lesson about talking in class, you know, he had a way about trapping you, you know. He said, the teacher say you're talking in class. I'd be like, no, daddy, I wasn't talking. He'd be like, so you calling the teacher a lie? And you know, back then, you better not call grown folk a lie.
7: You didn't use that word.
4: You'd be like, no, that's not what I'm saying.
5: Yeah, that is
4: not a word. Calling the teacher a lie. I'm not saying that.
7: Mm-hmm.
4: But I'm just saying I wouldn't.
5: You know.
4: But you be trapped between a rock and a hard place.
7: Amen.
4: Well, we're going to take a quick break and we'll be right back. This is Wisdom and Truth from the Storehouse.

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4: Good evening and welcome back to Wisdom and Truth from the Storehouse. I am Pastor Derek Roberts.
5: I'm Elder Denise Roberts.
6: And I am Elder Jennifer Inyong.
4: And we are nothing more
5: and nothing less than servants of the Most High God.
4: Good evening, good evening, good evening. We have a special guest in the house this evening with us. And we have a special event coming up this Friday, June 26th at 7 p.m. And this Saturday, June 27th. At 10 a.m., we have a movement coming up.
5: Amen. Yeah.
4: Elder Inyo, you want to give us a little background on this?
6: Well, I tell you, it's Birth Out Prayer Ministries, and this is actually the 10th year. I mean, it haven't been happening every year, but from the moment that I first had the first one was around the same dates just about 10 years ago. So I am excited about this prophetic and intercessory prayer movement that God is doing. Mm-hmm. So, you know, it is founded on the foundation of Jesus Christ, the solid rock from which I stand.
5: Amen.
6: Amen. So I know that I'm excited. It is something that he, you know, birthed through me. Thank God, under the leadership of our pastor, Pastor Sam Fence-Roy, and of course, Pastor Gloria Fence-Roy, senior leaders. And it is just one of the ministries that being under that leadership for so long and God and being in prayer. Mm-hmm. At one point I was, you know, I've been in their intercessory prayer and one of the leaders there for years. And God just began to birth something through me through that and even what I went through, you know, and everything. So I am excited about this prayer movement, the theme, Shekinah Glory.
5: All right now.
6: Amen. Ooh. I'm excited because to see and expecting what God is going to do.
5: Yeah.
6: You know, my expectation is high.
5: Yeah.
6: Even though I might be a visionary, but I'm expecting to receive myself there. Amen.
5: You know, I was going to ask this question.
6: Okay.
5: Why is it called a movement but not a conference?
6: Well, it's a movement because it's ongoing. Yeah. And because God is doing some things in the earth with the body of Christ.
5: Yeah.
6: And it's a movement. It's something that once it starts, it doesn't stop.
4: Amen.
6: When God puts it in motion and set it in motion, it continues. And so this is something that God is doing. It's not of me, and so I'm a part of it. I'm just so happy to be partaking in the movement that he saw enough to allow this ministry to be a part of what he's doing in the earth.
5: Amen.
6: Amen. Through prayer and through, everything that he's doing. I'm just grateful.
4: Amen. Amen. You know, any effective movement starts with a move of God.
5: Yeah.
4: Any effective movement starts with a move of God. And if mm-hmm. you're looking for God to make a move, then you make a move.
5: All right now.
4: meet us out at the Holiday Inn at 1655 North Central Expressway in Richardson, Texas, 75080. That's the Holiday Inn, 1655 North Central Expressway, Richardson, Texas, this Friday, June 26th at 7 p.m. and Saturday morning, June 27th at 10 a.m. We're going to have an awesome time. There is going to be a move of God. And if you want to see a move of God, then you move.
6: Amen.
5: Amen. Amen.
6: Well, I tell you, we do have God is going to be using some of his daughters and men on this. And I am so grateful and honored to have them to be a part of what God is about to do with this. So I do want to, first of all, say Dr. Denise Roberts, but she's elder as well. But let me start with Pastor Derek Roberts. So he's going to be master of ceremony, and mm-hmm. I know that God is going to be using him through this as well. And so I want to first thank you for accepting that assignment.
4: Praise
6: Amen.
4: God.
6: And then we have Dr. Denise Roberts. I'm just
5: she's too many elder, titles.
6: She's got too many. She's got a lot of titles. So you know that she's walking in as well. But I tell you, she's gonna be a part of the prophetic dance, and I know that God is gonna use her mightily with her gift that He has put on the inside of her. So I am expecting to see that as well as Evangelist Venus right as well with the prophetic dance. As well, and then we have Dr. Sharon Jones, prophetic psalmist.
4: Oh man,
6: I am expecting God just to move through these wonderful people. And we have our speaker for Saturday, and that is going to be she's going to be walking in the evangelist anointing. She says. So we have her. She's of course Pastor Latasha Swanson, but she is also evangelist lady Latasha Swanson.
4: She's a dynamic, powerful.
6: I just sort of see myself taking the baton and just passing it on. Say, okay, you got the last leg of this thing. You run with it. Let the Holy Spirit use you.
4: Amen.
5: You know, and that is so beautiful that you said that, because as you were speaking and you said you passed the baton, I look at the fact that she's one of your spiritual daughters, right?
6: She's one of them.
5: And you know, you are birthing her out even further.
6: Yes.
5: So, like you said, that movement, it just keeps going and keep going.
6: Yes.
5: You know what God is doing in this earth.
6: Amen.
4: So you know, when you talk about a movement and you said the Shekinah glory. Shekinah glory is, you know, the visible, radiant manifestation of God. His divine presence here on earth.
6: That's correct.
4: And in the Old Testament, God manifested his presence. He was a pillar of cloud by day and a pillar of fire by night.
6: Exactly.
4: That was his Shekinah glory.
5: Yes. Yeah.
4: And then Jesus, he represented the ultimate Shekinah glory because he was God right here on earth with us.
6: Yes. And that's what it's about. It's all about Jesus. It's all about God and him manifesting his presence. Even, we know we have the Holy Spirit now.
4: Yeah, that's
6: and
4: even
6: so
4: Shekinah
6: he
4: glory.
6: Said he would leave the Comforter. And so we have the Comforter.
5: Yeah.
6: And the other thing that God is ready to do in the earth through his manifestation of his glory, that the body of Christ that he's calling us into. And I'm telling you, it is just like his tangible presence.
5: Yeah.
6: Amen.
5: Right. Yeah.
6: And so I know we see a lot of things, we hear a lot of things, but God is still moving.
5: Yes, he is.
6: And despite what's going on in the world, the church is still moving. Amen. It's still functioning. It will always function. And one thing about I like about it, we know the end result. It will never die.
4: Yes. You know, Jesus said this. He said he will be in you and be with you.
6: Yeah. That's right.
4: That's a manifest presence.
6: That's
4: y'all.
6: His manifest presence. Mm. And there's things that he wants to do for people. You know, and we invite them out to come out because he wants to do a lot of things. He wants them, each one, there's something there for them mm-hmm. that he wants to bring out of them, that know that they're valuable, they're loved. This is not the end, but in that he has something special for them as well. And just to see them to go forth, you know, to shoot out like that arrow. You got a bow and you got an arrow. Mm-hmm. But when you draw back the bow, and you shoot the arrow, that arrow, it's going to land. And guess what? Jesus is the arrow and shooting us the bow. So wherever the target, he's going to land us in that place, you know.
4: Amen. Amen.
5: You know, and that is so good because I hear you say the people that need to be there will be the ones, you know, that need to be in that place. Yes. So just in case you're hearing us tonight and you're saying, oh, I would like to be there. I heard the time. I heard the place. Just know that the cost is free. Amen. So that should not be a hindrance for you not to be in the house, because God is going to manifest and God is going to show up and God is going to do some amazing things.
6: Yes.
5: In that house on those nights.
4: There are things that happen in God's manifested presence.
5: Yes.
4: That you don't want to miss.
6: Yes.
4: And we're gonna the manifest presence of God will be there. The Shekinah glory will be in the house.
6: Amen.
4: Again, we're gonna be this Friday, June 26th at 7 p.m. This Saturday, June 27th at 10 a.m. We'll be at the Holiday Inn on 1655 North Central Expressway in Richardson, Texas.
6: Yes.
4: That zip code is 75080. Don't miss it. Don't miss the move. Don't miss the move of God.
6: Amen.
5: And you know, the prophetic and intercessory prayer movement, you like you said, is to just kick it higher.
6: Mm-hmm.
5: Like if you're needing if you're needing help with like prayer life, like this is something that will help you kick it higher.
6: Mm-hmm.
5: Because we know that prayer is just communication with the Lord, but not only you speaking, but you listening as well.
4: Yeah. Prayer will tune your eyes.
6: Yes, it will.
4: It's the difference between you seeing through your physical eyes or seeing through your spiritual eyes.
6: Amen.
4: And so God, when we spend time, when you get in the manifest presence of God, you're going to see things through a spiritual lens that you couldn't comprehend with your physical eyes.
6: Amen.
5: So that's a shifting that you're talking about.
4: A shift.
5: Yes. Oh, amen. Man, that's that move, that shift, you know.
4: That's a move.
5: Because when you think about it, that's that water that's flowing, right?
6: Yes.
5: So it's moving.
6: Water.
5: It's a living water that's flowing.
6: Yes.
5: And that's who he is. He's a living God and he continuously flows.
6: And he knows everything that each one of us stands in need of.
5: Yes.
6: You know, he knows everything. And so I love the point that we don't know everything, but God does.
5: Yes, amen. He does.
6: And when we can even come together and serve one God, but he can meet every need and he can do, you know, more than just meeting our needs. He can just do abundantly above all that we can ask or think according to the power that worketh on the inside of us. Ephesians 3:20. He can do that. And he's going to do what he says he's going to do.
5: Yes.
6: So we don't have to, all we have to do is be obedient into the movement of what he wants and be ready.
4: According to the power that worketh within us. You know, you hear people say, oh, exceedingly abundantly. And they say that as though it's just going to fall out of the air.
5: Mm-hmm.
4: But God says it's according to the power that works in us.
5: Yes.
4: Which is the manifest presence of God.
6: There you go.
4: The Shekinah glory
5: of God
4: working through you.
6: Yes.
4: God uses people.
6: Yes.
4: God takes a person. He changes the person, and then he uses the person to change places.
5: Amen.
6: And he used me to do that as well. So,
4: Amen. We're going to take a quick break. We'll be right back in a minute. This is Wisdom and Truth from the Storehouse, 100.7 FM, The Word.

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8: 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I am Pastor Derek Roberts.
9: And I'm Elder Dr. Denise Roberts.
10: And I'm Elder Jennifer Inyong.
8: And we are nothing more
9: and nothing less than servants of the Most High God.
8: We are here with the Birthed Out Prayer Ministries
9: visionary
8: Elder Jennifer Inyong.
10: Yeah. Amen. Well, I tell you, being preparing for Master Ceremony, I see you like a son. You know, like my son and Elder Denise Roberts. Dr. Denise Roberts, are we going both
9: just
10: ways?
9: Just Denise
10: tonight?
9: Is good. Just
10: okay,
9: Denise
10: well, you know, you got me all out there now, so I don't know what to say, like one of my spiritual daughters. So I do appreciate everything that you all have been doing and pouring into and in this preparation and helping with this movement, the prophetic and intercessory prayer movement. So I do want to take a moment out and thank you both. And I know we got others out there that have been praying, helping. I thank God for Pastor Sam, my spiritual father, Pastor Gloria, my spiritual mother, and my mother that's still alive as well, like my spiritual mother, those that have been praying and everything. And then I got the other daughters I call Dr. Tonalyn Perry, Dr. Shonalyn Perry. I tell you, they've been helping as well. And some of the things they got going on, I think they're kind of keeping secret from me. they got some things they trying to do and a helping set up, but I don't take it for granted. I want to personally thank you both in person and those that are out there listening. And I just want to say thank you all, because one thing about a movement, when God does something, it's not moving by itself. Mm-hmm. And there's not just one person moving.
8: Amen.
10: So this is a unity in what God is doing. And one of the things about Birth That Prayer is that me, you know, he called me as a midwife, like a birther to bring forth. Mm-hmm. And so sometimes you're moving, but sometimes you have to kind of reach back like the baton and bring people along with you. Mm-hmm. And so, and my heart is that one of the things is that he has given me over thing is, you know, and laboring with them is the patience so that I can birth people through, mm-hmm. birth them through whatever situation they're going through, you know, and everything. And one thing about, I love it because I don't pretend. It's not a pretense. It's a part of me.
9: Yeah.
10: You know, and I love it. But also, hey, I'm thankful to be here tonight.
8: I've seen, you know, you push people along spiritually and cause them to grow spiritually. I've witnessed it over the, we've been at Mount Olive Church of Plano for many, many years. Mm-hmm. And we've seen, you know, the visual of the work that the Lord have you doing.
10: Amen.
8: And so it's been, you've been nothing but a blessing to us and many others. Mm-hmm. And so we just thank God for you. We thank God for what the Lord has you doing. We believe in the movement. Thank you. Know, I'm reminded, you know, the Bible, the children of Israel had encompassed a mountain for too long.
9: Mm-hmm.
8: And God told them, you've been encompassed this mountain too long. Tell them to go north.
9: Yes.
8: North was the direction toward the promised land.
9: Mm-hmm. Yeah.
10: That's right.
8: And so if you're encompassing something, a mountain that you've been going around and around in circles. Mm-hmm. We're talking about a movement here. Yes. It's one thing to be moving around in circles. Mm. It's another thing to be moving north.
9: Yeah.
8: And so God wants you to be moving north.
9: Yes.
8: And so this Friday, June 26th at 7 p.m. and June 27th at 10 a.m. at 1655 North Central Expressway in Richardson, Texas, the Lord wants to give you direction.
9: He wants to get you pointed
8: in the right direction.
9: Yeah,
8: this movement with his Shekinah glory to get you moving towards the promise that he has for your life.
10: Yeah. Well, I tell you, you keep that up, I might have to add another speaker. Friday night, or should I sit down and see? Awesome. I agree. That is so awesome.
9: Yeah, that's awesome. Like, if I wasn't going to be a part of it, just based on what you said, because, you know, there are times in our lives where we do need direction. And sometimes we pray, Lord, give me a sign. Lord, send the answer. Mm-hmm. And sometimes this is the answer. It's like you said, for you to get up and move so that God can move.
8: Your movement represents your faith. To meet God.
9: Yeah.
8: You know, God told the widow woman, Elijah, to go and gather vessels.
9: Right. Yeah.
8: And she gathered those vessels. That was a representation of her faith.
9: Yeah. That's right.
8: And then he told her to pour the oil into the vessels.
9: Mm-hmm.
8: And so when we get together on Friday night,
10: we're gonna be
8: gonna be a vessel.
9: Come on
8: and
9: now,
8: then you're gonna be the oil. Yes. The oil is gonna be poured into your vessel.
10: Yes. I'm gonna turn my notes over to you. It's a Friday night itself. But I thank God for that. It is so true, and that's what God wants to do. He wants to fill his vessels, and maybe they're feeling like they're on E, empty, or like a tank. But I tell you what, the Holy Spirit is pouring out he's pouring out, and he's pouring out the oil of the anointing. He's pouring himself out to fill us, and I'm so grateful for that. But I do thank you that it's, you know, I thank God that not only he filling, but the overflow of what he's doing. Because see, as long as they had the vessels, the pots, so the field, the flow would have kept going.
8: Yes.
10: And it would not have stayed.
9: Yeah.
10: So that, and God knows just what we need. And not only that, but I just believe that he's going to do something spectacular. And I'm excited. I have been excited the entire time. And I'm ready to just receive myself.
8: Amen. You know, I was in the shower. And I said, Lord, and I was thinking about the prayer meant the movement. And I was just like, Lord, why birth thou? And he told me, he said, because yesterday is in the tomb.
9: Mm-hmm.
8: Tomorrow is in the womb.
10: Yes.
8: And so what's in you needs to be birthed out.
10: Yes. Mm-hmm. Yes.
8: So. You can't go back and change yesterday, but there's a new thing inside of you that needs to come forth, that needs to be birthed out.
10: Yes.
8: That's why I birthed. That's what he told me. And I believe that with all my heart.
10: Yes.
8: Yesterday is in the tomb,
10: but
8: tomorrow is in the womb.
10: Amen.
8: And it needs to be birthed out.
10: Yes.
8: There's a new thing that's going to spring forth out of you if you come out on this Friday night, June 26th at 7 p.m. and Saturday, June 27th at 10 a.m. At the Holiday Inn at 1655 North Central Expressway in Richardson, Texas, 75080. The Prophetic Intercessory Prayer Movement with the theme of Shekinah Glory.
10: Shekinah Glory.
8: And we are expecting the presence of God. Amen.
9: Yes, expecting him to move.
10: And that's what he said, Shekinah Glory. It's like entering into his presence.
9: Mm-hmm.
10: Entering into his presence. And just, you know, one of the things that sets the movement for God's presence, that without his love, the foundation of the love of Jesus, there can never be a movement, his movement.
9: Mm-hmm.
10: And so when it's built on that foundation, and the, you know, my heart is set toward people, you know, I love people.
8: Yes.
10: I love God, love Jesus, love what's right, his righteousness, but I love people. I love to meet people where they are.
9: Mm-hmm.
10: And that's the thing about it, is that in my heart, is God has given me a heart for to see him move through anyone, whether they're broken, the healing, spiritual, physically, emotionally, you know, I deal with a lot of that, mentoring. So I love to get in there and say, push, like you say, son, push, and let's bring forth what God says, not before time, but it is expected right time. And this is the movement that God has given me at this time for his people and for those that even don't know him, you know, so.
9: Amen.
10: Salvation. That's another one.
8: Yes.
10: You know, they can receive salvation. Be a part of this movement, a family.
9: Amen.
8: Again, we're going to be at the Holiday Inn, 1655 North Central Expressway in Richardson, Texas, 75080. This Friday, June 26th at 7 p.m. and Saturday, June 27th at 10 a.m. And this event, this movement is free. It's absolutely 100% free. So just show up and expect the move of God. Amen. Again, if you're looking for a move of God, then you make a move.
9: Amen.
10: Amen.
9: Amen.
10: Well said.
9: Well said.
8: We do thank everyone for listening this evening. I thank all the fathers. I would not be the man I am today without my father and without my spiritual father. My father poured a lot of, I learned a lot of life lessons through him, and I've learned a lot of life lessons through my spiritual father, Pastor Sam. And my father's name was Ed Roberts Sr. I just want to put his name out there. And I thank God for him, and I thank God for Pastor Sam, and I thank God for all the fathers out there that are holding it down in their households. We just thank you, and we thank everyone for listening to us this evening. We're closing out. And don't forget to join us again this Friday, June 26th at 7 p.m., Saturday, June 27th at 10 a.m. at Holiday Inn, 1655 North Central Expressway. God bless you.
10: Amen.
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18: This is Stand Up for Jesus with your host, Craig Nedro, founder of Craig Nedro Ministries and Stand Up for Jesus. Our focus is to reach out to the lost and witness about the transforming power of Jesus Christ and calling on others to stand up for Christ and His Word, proclaiming that Jesus is the only way to get to heaven. And now, Standing Up for Jesus, here's Craig Nedro.
17: Welcome to the program. My name is Craig Nedro, and this is Stand Up for Jesus. On the program today, I'm going to continue the teaching series I've been on for a while. And basically what I'm doing is I'm just going through the Bible and teaching on some of my favorite scriptures. I mean, every one of us that spends any time in God's Word, we just have certain scriptures and certain section of the Bible that just tend to speak to us at some point in our lives or even on a continual basis that we just tend to fall in love with. And so I've got so many. But I started in Genesis, and I'm just kind of going through. I'm in the middle of the Old Testament right now, and I'm going to continue for the next several weeks. I'm just teaching from different verses and different scriptures that I really love. And I finished teaching from a couple sections in the book of the Psalms. And today I want to go into Proverbs. And what I'm going to do in Proverbs, I'm going to teach on and just kind of look at several different verses in Proverbs. Because Proverbs, to me, I try to go back and read Proverbs several times a year. There is no downside to spending quality time in the book of Proverbs. And so, and I don't know where you're at in your Christian walk. And when I say this, I mean this to encourage, not to discourage. If you've listened to the program before, you know that I spend quite a bit of time in the Word of God, and I love the Bible, and I love to teach. That's really my gifting, is to be able to look at the Scriptures and teach from the Scriptures. And so I have a deep, abounding love for God's Word. And I look at the body of Christ today, and for lack of a better way to say it, to me there's tremendous malnourishment in the body of Christ. And what I mean by that is the Bible is described as our spiritual food. And so I think it's wonderful to go to church. I think it's wonderful to go to church and be involved in a life group or to be involved in serving in the church. Love all those things. To be in the choir. Love all those things. But I will tell you, if whether you go to church one day a week or you go 3 days a week, if you don't spend quality, quiet time in the Word of God, you are missing out on something that is crucial for your spiritual growth. And so Most of my ministry on this particular program has always been, and it continues to be, looking at and studying and teaching from the Word of God. I can't imagine my life without prayer, and I can't imagine my life without spending quality time in the Word of God. I try to spend time in it every day. Once in a while, if I have a very early appointment, or my wife and I are doing something, I might miss once in a while, but a daily habit that my wife and I have is that we get up in the morning and we grab a cup of coffee and we sit down and we do a Bible study together and we pray together. And then I'm fortunate enough that I have a gym in my home, so I usually go in and I try to spend about an hour working out, and then I get my shower and I get dressed and I go to work. But I will tell you, the fact that we spend time studying the Bible together as a husband and wife, it's blessed our marriage so much. I believe God honors that. I believe He blesses that. And so, and even on top of that, that doesn't replace her quiet time in the Word or my quiet time in the Word that I need to spend myself. So, again, today what I'm going to be doing is I'm going to go through and I'm going to look at several different verses in the book of Proverbs. So if you have your Bibles, open them up. I'm always teaching from the New King James Version. And so I'm probably going to teach on about 10 to 12 different verses in the book of Proverbs today. So here we go. Proverbs chapter 1. And when I read these verses, I'm going to stop and just make comments about them and teach on them a little bit. So in Proverbs chapter 1, a verse that has always jumped out to me is verse 7. And Proverbs chapter 1, verse 7 says, "The fear of the Lord is the beginning of knowledge, but fools despise wisdom and instruction." So let me just stop and make a comment about that, because we see this comment a lot in the Bible about the fear of the Lord. And so people think, why does the Bible talk so much about the fear of the Lord? That word fear, almost every time that you see it, in particular, every time in the Old Testament when you see it, it means an awe, a reverential awe, a holy respect for. Now, can it mean fear? Yeah, you know, Jesus said, "Hey, don't fear man who can kill the body. I'll tell you whom you shall fear. You should fear God, the God of heaven, who can kill the body and send the soul to hell." So, do I mean a healthy fear? Yes, I do have a healthy fear of God. You know, all of us that have parents, when I was growing up, I loved my dad. I loved my mom, and I had a very respectful relationship with my parents, but I also had a healthy fear. I knew if I got out of line, I was going to be disciplined. And, you know, the Bible talks about being disciplined by our Heavenly Father. And so when we see that word fear, and it says the fear of the Lord is the beginning of wisdom, what that means is for us to have a proper viewpoint, a proper perspective on God and who He is, and to have a reverential holy respect for Him. And I mentioned this on the program last week, and I mentioned it recently when I was preaching in one of the churches that I get to go and preach in. I was talking about the subject of prayer, and I mentioned this, that when I wrote my first book, one of the chapters in my first book was about a chapter on prayer. And when I was sitting down and I was writing that chapter on prayer, I felt like the Lord said to me, "Craig, your prayer life is an embarrassment to me." And it really took me back. And in writing that chapter on prayer, it gave me a different perspective on really everything about prayer. And it begins with this: if we really sat down and thought about it and really meditated on it and came to a realization of who it is that we get to pray to. See, the Bible tells me that there's one mediator between God and man, the man Christ Jesus. The Bible says, "Come boldly to the throne of grace in your time of need." The Bible says, God says, "Make your request be made known to God with thanks through prayer and thanksgiving, and the peace of God, which surpasses all understanding, will guard your hearts and minds through Christ Jesus." I have access to the Creator of the universe. Now stop and think about that. You and I have access to God Almighty, who created everything. He's our Heavenly Father. And if we really stop and think about the fact that we have access to him and he cares about us, that should create a reverential, godly perspective of who it is that we have access to. And it changed my prayer life when I really thought about that. So here in Proverbs chapter 1, verse 7, when it says,

And when I was growing up, people were more quiet about it. But now today in our world, we see people who are in open rebellion, open defiance of everything having to do with God or with Jesus Christ. You know, you all know this, but I'm going to mention it anyway. You do understand as a believer in Christ, there is an attack on our faith across this world. And we are becoming a minority, and the attacks will continue to increase because the Bible says they will. Jesus said, you'll be hated by all nations for my name's sake. And that sounds like an astounding statement, but we see it in our world today. So here in Proverbs chapter 1, it says, the fear of the Lord is the beginning of wisdom, but fools despise wisdom and instruction. I love that particular verse. Now, let me go to chapter 2 in Psalms. And here in Psalms chapter 2, I'm going to read a few different verses. And I want to tell you that in my life right now, just recently, and I've been a men's pastor off and on for many years in my life. And a lot of times when I would have men come to me and say, I need to talk to you, it was because they were struggling in a certain area of life. And I've had a couple of men that are important in my life recently come to me who are in this position where they're struggling in life right now. And so for one of them, I told him, I said, you need to have a support group. You need me and two other strong male believers in your life as an accountability group. And one of these gentlemen that was an accountability partner for this man I'm talking about was his pastor. And his pastor said, I want you to look at chapter 2 of Proverbs, in particular, verses 1 through 9. And so that's what I want to read now. So think about these words as I read them to you. In Proverbs chapter 2, verse 1 through 9, and here's what it says. My son, if you receive my words and treasure my commands within you. So imagine God saying, my son or my daughter, in other words, my child, if you receive my words, that's the Bible, and treasure my commands within you, that's also the Bible. He says, so that you incline your ear to wisdom. There it is again. The fear of the Lord is the beginning of wisdom. But here it says, so that you incline your ear to wisdom and apply your heart to understanding. Now, that word incline in the original Hebrew language, have you ever been having a conversation with somebody and they might have said something to you or you might have said something to them and you're not sure that you heard them? So you kind of look at them and you go, I'm sorry, what did you say? And you kind of lean in towards them. That's the word picture for incline your ear. It's giving specific attention to something that was said. So here it says, my son, if you receive my words and treasure my commands within you. In other words, does God's word, is it really special to you? And it says, so that you incline your ear to wisdom and apply your heart. Those, you know, apply and incline are both verbs. They denote action on our part. It says, so that you incline your ear to wisdom and apply your heart to understanding. Yes, if you cry out for discernment. See, let me ask you a question. In your prayer time, do you ask the Lord to give you divine discernment? Because I do. Lord, give me discernment to know between good and evil. Give me discernment to know between right and wrong. Give me discernment to know whether something is of you or is against you. And I pray, Lord, give me divine. I don't want wisdom of the world. I want divine wisdom. I want kingdom wisdom, and I want kingdom discernment. So here it says, if you cry out for discernment and lift up your voice for understanding. So here you've got incline, apply, cry out, and lift up your voice. All actions. And what are you doing those for? Understanding, discernment. And understanding is mentioned again, and wisdom. Stop and think about that. Do we incline? Do we try? Do we seek out? Do we treasure wisdom, understanding, and discernment? And it says in verse 4, if you seek her as silver and search for her as for hidden treasure, in other words, will you really dig for these things and understand how precious they are? It says in verse 5, then you will understand the fear of the Lord, once again, that reverential awe of the Lord, and find the knowledge of God. My, oh, my. What a gift to be able to find the knowledge of God.

0: Do I want the knowledge of God in my life? Yes. Do I want the wisdom of God in my life? Yes. Do I want the discernment from God in my life? 100%. I love Proverbs chapter 2. I'm going to take my first break. My name is Craig Nedrow, and this is Stand Up for Jesus.
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2: Shalom, my dear and beloved holy brothers and sisters. This is Rabbi Schneider. One of the most intimate times of my life in my walk with God was when I was in the Song of Solomon. I call it the Song of Songs because the Song of Songs is the most accurate name for it. In Hebrew, it's called Shir HaShirim. Shir is song, and HaShirim is songs. And Solomon actually titled the book himself when he said, "This is the Song of Songs, which is Solomon's." The Song of Songs will bring you in to an intimate encounter with Jesus like no other book in the Bible. Now, I know that sounds radical, but it is the most intimate revelation of God's intimate love for you in the entire Word of God. You will see the beauty of Jesus and His beauty in you in this book. I encourage you, dive deep into it.
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0: Welcome back. This is Stand Up for Jesus. I'm Craig Nedrow. I'm teaching from some of my favorite verses in the Bible, and today I happen to be in the book of Proverbs, and I'm smack dab in the middle of chapter 2 of Proverbs. So far, through the first five verses, here's what chapter 2 of Proverbs says. My son, and that could say my daughter, my child, if you receive my words and treasure my commands within you. So understand right there. It's talking about if you love God's word. It says, if you receive my words and treasure my commands within you, so that you incline your ear to wisdom and apply your heart to understanding. Yes, if you cry out for discernment and lift up your voice for understanding, if you seek her as silver and search for her as hidden treasure. So this is something, and I use this phrase sometimes, this is not for the half-hearted. This is not for the person who goes and maybe listens to a song or goes and sits and listens to a sermon. This is for someone who wants to get quiet and wants to spend quality time in the Word of God. It says, then you will understand the fear of the Lord, that reverential awe of God Almighty, and find the knowledge of God and how important that is. And then listen to the reward of that. It says in verse 6, for the Lord gives wisdom. And from his mouth come understanding and knowledge. He stores up sound wisdom for the upright. He is a shield to those who walk uprightly. He guards the paths of justice and preserves the way of the saints. Now, let me go back and just make a couple of comments on this. It says that if you will seek and love God's word and incline your ear toward it, then you will understand the fear of the Lord and find the knowledge of God. And then it says, for the Lord gives wisdom. That's an amazing statement. And I want to flip over in the New Testament to the book of James. And listen to what James says in James chapter 1 about wisdom. In James chapter 1, many of you know this verse, and I love this verse. But in James chapter 1, verse 5, it says, if any of you lacks wisdom, well, no offense, but which one of us couldn't use more wisdom in our life? It says, if any of you lacks wisdom, let him ask of God, who gives to all, who gives to all liberally and without reproach, and it will be given to him. But let him ask in faith, with no doubting. For he who doubts is like a wave of the sea, driven and tossed to by the wind. For let that man not suppose he will receive anything from the Lord, for he is a double-minded man, unstable in all his ways. Notice, though, it says, if any of you lacks wisdom, ask of God. So go back over to Proverbs chapter 2, and it says, when you seek his word, when you love his word, when you incline your ear to his word, when you search for it as hidden treasure, then you will understand the fear of the Lord and find the knowledge of God, for the Lord gives wisdom. Again, there's something called street smarts. And I have a certain level of street smart just because when I grew up and some of the things I went through in my life. But you know what, folks? I don't want worldly wisdom. I want godly wisdom. I want to see things through God's perspective. Imagine if everything that we hear on the news, if the things we read and the things we go through, if we could look at it and say, what does God's word say about this? What's God's feelings about this? Because let me tell you something. Over and over again, the Bible makes a comment like this. There is a way that seems right to a man, but its way leads to death. And so if you follow the world's ways, don't go with the crowd. Jesus said, enter by the narrow gate, for wide is the gate and broad is the way that leads to destruction. And that word destruction in the original Greek means damnation. He said, but narrow is the way and difficult is the way which leads to eternal life. And there are few who find it. See, I don't want to go with the masses. I want to know what God says. So when I hear something, when I see something, when I read something, I want to be able to stop and come and lay it down on God's word, because God will never contradict his word. And if I hear something, read something, see something, and I lay it down on God's word and it goes contrary to God's word, that should put a check in my spirit. The Bible says, hate evil and love good. The Bible says every word of God is pure. So, what do you want to be your basis? Do you want to listen to social media? Do you want to listen to news networks and base your decisions and what your opinions in life on those things? Or do you want to have a godly kingdom perspective? I can tell you from me, I want a kingdom perspective. And so here in Proverbs chapter 2, that's what it's talking about. And it says, he's a shield to those who walk uprightly. It does matter to God how we live our lives. And it says, he guards the path of justice. And listen to this. He preserves the way of his saints. That is such a precious promise from God's word. And then it says, then you will understand righteousness and justice, equity, and every good path. See, we live in a world today where they like to throw this word equity around. They don't really know what equity means. See, for me to understand righteousness and justice and equity and every good path, I have to go to God's word. Because we live in a world where you can be deceived and the devil is a liar. Jesus called him the father of lies. The Bible says the whole world lies under the sway of the wicked one. So if those two things are true, if Jesus says that the devil is the father of lies, and the Bible says that the whole world lies under the sway of the wicked one, do you want to be under that umbrella, or do you want to be under the covering of God and his word? I love Proverbs chapter 2. So from there, let's go over and let's go to chapter 3. Now, chapter 3 of Proverbs. Many of you know these verses I'm going through today, but just humor me because I'm going to continue going through them because they're great words to live by. And in Proverbs chapter 3, I'm going to start reading in verse 5. And Proverbs chapter 3 verse 5 says, "Trust in the Lord with all your heart and lean not on your own understanding." So let me just stop there. I could teach a whole program on this. Because when it says trust in the Lord with all your heart and lean not on your own understanding, I'm going to be the first one to put my hand up. That's a difficult verse for me. You know why? I'm a type A personality. And I want to lean sometimes on my own understanding. I want to understand everything. And I can read the scriptures. I can be still and know that he is God. I can pray. I can do. But you know what? Sometimes when I get out, and I know I'm not the only one that's guilty of this, I will begin to make decisions. You know, the Bible says a man can plan his way, but the Lord directs his steps, and I believe that in my life. But sometimes I can stray from that because I do want to understand things. And sometimes I make decisions based on my own understanding, and it might not be God's understanding. I want to understand things, and sometimes it's hard for me. Here it says, trust in the Lord with all your heart, not 82%, not 94%, but trust in the Lord with all your heart and lean not on your own understanding. Now, notice what he says next. In all your ways, acknowledge him, and he shall direct your paths. So what's my guard there? What's my safety net? If I'll acknowledge him in all my ways, what does that mean? I need to acknowledge God in my marriage, in my family, in my relationship with my daughter, in my relationship with my grandchildren. I need to acknowledge him in my business. I need to acknowledge him in my personal relationships. I can't have an area of life where I go, well, let me set God aside in that. I need to acknowledge him in all my ways. And listen to the promise. It says, in all your ways, acknowledge him, and look what happens. And he shall direct your paths. Thank God that thank the Lord that he directs my paths. Again, do I wander from that sometimes? Yes. And that's when I make mistakes in my life. But when I seek him with all my heart, when I acknowledge him in all my ways, when I trust him with all my heart and lean not on my own understanding, he will direct my paths. Then listen to this. This is good, sound wisdom. It says in verse 7, do not be wise in your own eyes. Fear the Lord and depart from evil. There's that fear of the Lord again, and there it does mean a healthy fear. Fear the Lord and depart from evil. In other words, before you go down that road, if you know it's the wrong road, go, nope, not interested in doing that. It says, don't be wise in your own eyes. Again, I want godly wisdom, not worldly wisdom. It says, do not be wise in your own eyes. Fear the Lord and depart from evil. And listen to this promise. It will be health to your flesh and strength to your bones. See, sometimes I think we forget. There's promises in the Bible, physical promises tied to the Bible, that if we will, and last week on my program, I taught from Psalm 91, where it says, he who dwells in the secret place of the Most High shall dwell under the shadow of the Almighty. There are physical benefits for us to seek God, to seek His Word, to pursue God, to seek Him with all our heart, and there are physical benefits to our own body and to our own flesh. And that's what it talks about here in Proverbs chapter 3. I'm going to take my next break and come back. My name is Craig Nedrow, and this is Stand Up for Jesus.
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0: Welcome back. This is Stand Up for Jesus. I'm Craig Nedrow and I'm teaching from the book of Proverbs today. I'm in Proverbs chapter 3. And I started in verse 5 that says, "Trust in the Lord with all your heart, and lean not on your own understanding. In all your ways, acknowledge him, and he shall direct your paths. I love those two verses. It's a challenge for me, day in and day out, to trust in the Lord with all your, with all my heart, and not to lean on my own understanding, because I'm a type A personality, and I want to understand things, and I'm a doer. And so sometimes it's difficult for me. But it says, do not be wise in your own eyes. Fear the Lord and depart from evil. Two roads in front of us, good and evil. You know, the Bible says in Isaiah chapter 5, woe to those who call evil good and good evil, who put darkness for light and light for darkness. And that's an amazing statement, an amazing verse in Isaiah. And we live in a world today that does call evil good and does call good evil, who does put darkness for light and light for darkness. So I need this wisdom from above. I need this discernment from God to help me to understand what's good and what's evil. Now, it says, if you'll do those things, do not to be wise in your own eyes, but to fear the Lord and depart from evil, it says it will be health to your flesh and strength to your bones. There's a physical promise there for those of us who love God's word and who want to seek God's word. Now, I'm going to read the next couple of verses. And so I'm going to read these two verses and go over and touch on another verse. But here's what Proverbs chapter 3, verse 9 says. Honor the Lord with your possessions and with the first fruit of your increase. Sounds to me like tithing. Now, you can say, I think tithing's in the Old Testament. Okay. Well, Proverbs is in the Old Testament, but Proverbs is a book that applies when it was written just as much as it applies today. And God says, honor the Lord with your possessions and with the first fruit of your increase. But now look at the benefit of that. So your barns will be filled with plenty and your vats will overflow with new wine. So let me ask you a question. If you were standing in front of God right now, and God said to you, I want you to honor me with your possessions and with the first fruit of all your increase. And if you'll do that, your barns will be filled with plenty and your vats will overflow with new wine. Why would you not want to say, God, I'm in on that program? You know, I remember many years ago, and I'll tell you a quick story here as soon as I'm finished teaching on this particular verse. But over in the book of Malachi, and this is where it talks about tithing. And this is where people say, well, that's the Old Testament. But in Malachi, God makes a really special promise. And God says, bring all the tithes into the storehouse, that there may be food in my house. And try me now in this, says the Lord of hosts. Now, that word try, it's the only place in the entire Bible that word is used. And it's the word bahan, B-A-H-A-N, in the original Hebrew. And it means to test and learn the genuineness of an object, or to prove. So God says, I want you to do something. I want you to bring the tithes in. He says over here in Proverbs, honor the Lord with your possessions and with the first fruit of all your increase. And he says in Proverbs, so that your barns may be filled with plenty and your vats may overflow with new wine. Here in Malachi, listen to what he says. If you will bring all the tithes into the storehouse, that there may be food in my house, and try me now. Check me out to see if I'm genuine, says the Lord of hosts. And listen to this. If I will not open for you the windows of heaven and pour out for you such blessing that there will not be room enough to receive it. Now, guys, forgive me, but I'm just naive enough. I've said this before and I'll say it again. I come to the scriptures with a childlike faith. I believe all this. I may not understand every bit of it. Some of it may be convicting or difficult for me from time to time, but I believe all of it. So when God says, if you'll bring the tithe, and he says, try me, see if I'll open up, and he says, here's what I'll do, Craig. I'll open up the windows of heaven, and I'll pour out such a blessing for you that you can't receive it all. And over here in Proverbs where he says, if you'll honor me with your possessions and with the first fruit of all your increase, so your barns will be filled with plenty and your vats will overflow with new wine. I'm just naive enough to believe these verses. And many of you may or may not know this. If you listen to the program for a period of time, you probably do. But many, many years ago, I got arrested with possession of cocaine. and I got sent to prison, and I did 18 months behind the bars. And the day I came out, I had $50 and a bus ticket, and it was a Wednesday night, and I went to church, and I put $5 in that plate, and I've been tithing ever since because I chose to believe these verses from God. And I will tell you, if you looked at my life today from where I, when I came out of the penitentiary many years ago, I am, by the world standards, I'm wealthy. I'm blessed beyond measure. And it's not because I'm the smartest guy walking around. It's not because I didn't have any family inheritance, because I didn't. It's not because I have three college degrees, because I don't. It's because God has directed my steps and his hand of blessing has been on my life. And one of the reasons it's been on my life is because I try to live obedient to the scriptures. I'm not perfect, but I try to live my life in a certain way. And when he says, Craig, honor me with your possessions and with the first fruit of all your increase, so that your barns will be filled with plenty and your vats will overflow with new wine, I said, I'm in on that. And when God said to me, Craig, bring all the tithes into my storehouse that there may be food in my house, and try me now, says the Lord of hosts, and see if I will not open for you the windows of heaven and pour out such a blessing for you that you will not be able to receive it enough. I believe that. And I said, I'm in on that program. And I still pray. I prayed this morning, Lord, please open the windows of heaven for over me and pour out such a blessing I can't receive it all. I pray the prayer of Jabez, Lord, bless me and bless me indeed and enlarge my territory. Let your hand be upon me and keep me from all evil that I would cause no pain. I pray in Ephesians, Lord, would you please continue to do exceedingly abundantly above all I could ask or think according to your power that works in me. I believe these verses and I pray them and I try to live by them. I absolutely love these verses in Proverbs. And I don't understand sometimes when people, they want to seek everything in the world, but they think God's word is a myth. Or they say, well, you know, and they scoff at the Bible. They mock it. They look down on it. They make fun of us who believe it. That's okay. But folks, this program, if you don't get anything else from me, get this. I love God's word, and I want you to love God's word. I love God's word, and God's word, it applies. It applied when it was written. It applies now. The Bible says that the word of God is alive and active, and this word is alive and active. If you will seek this word, if you will treasure this word, if you will study this word, if you will meditate on this word, if you will pray on this word, I'm giving you a witness from my own life. He will do things for you you can't imagine. He will open for you doors that you can't open and that no one else can. He will close doors behind you that need to be closed that nobody else can. He will direct your steps. He will bless you in ways you don't understand. He will give you peace which you can't get from this world. And he will give you the promise of eternal life. This is all in his word. I'm going to take my last break and come back. My name is Craig Nedrow, and this is Stand Up for Jesus.
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0: Welcome back. This is Stand Up for Jesus. I'm Craig Nedrow, and I'm going through the book of Proverbs. I just finished in Proverbs chapter 3. Now, I'm going to move through several verses a little bit quicker here now. These are some of just my favorite verses in the Bible, in the book of Proverbs. And remember, I believe these verses. I try to live my life according to these verses. And I don't make any apology for it. So, I'm going to go into Proverbs chapter 9. In Proverbs chapter 9, there's an interesting verse because it's a repetitive verse of chapter 1, verse 7. And in Proverbs chapter 9, verse 10 says, "The fear of the Lord is the beginning of wisdom." That's exactly what it said in Proverbs chapter 1. Well, you know, if the Bible's going to repeat the same verse more than once, maybe that's a clue that we should pay attention to it. And again, that word fear means a reverential, holy awe of. So it says, "The fear of the Lord is the beginning of wisdom." But it says in the book of James, "If any of you lacks wisdom, pray and ask of God, and he will give it liberally and without reproach to him who asks for it." Why would you not want divine, godly wisdom in your life? So here in Proverbs chapter 9, it says in verse 10, "The fear of the Lord is the beginning of wisdom, and the knowledge of the Holy One is understanding." You remember Solomon, when he prayed, he didn't pray for wealth. He didn't pray for power. What he prayed for was wisdom, understanding, and knowledge. And God says, because you prayed for these things, I'm going to give you everything else. Remember what it said in Proverbs chapter 3? "Acknowledge him in all your ways, and he shall direct your paths." Okay? Solomon prayed for wisdom, knowledge, understanding. And God said, "I'll give you everything because that's what you prayed for." I pray often for understanding, wisdom, knowledge, discernment. Not just because I want to be blessed by God, but I understand that that's where the wisdom starts. The fear of the Lord is the beginning of wisdom. I want God's wisdom. I want understanding from the Holy Spirit. I want the Holy Spirit to teach me and lead me and direct me. I want discernment from the Holy Spirit. These are really important verses. Then I go over to chapter 10. Chapter 10, verse 9 says, he who walks with integrity walks securely, but he who perverts his ways will become known. Now let me read that again. He who walks with integrity. Let me ask you a question. Is it important to you in your life that you walk through day in and day out with integrity? That's a word we don't get to hear very often anymore, integrity. But see, and I'm not perfect, but to the best of my ability, I want to live my life with integrity. I want to treat my wife and my kids and my grandkids and my business partner and in my relationships. I want to treat people with integrity. I don't want to be conniving. I don't want to be deceitful. I don't want to be schemeful. I want to walk and live my life with integrity. And it says, he who walks with integrity walks securely. I know God is for me. And it says, but he who perverts his ways will become known. That's a warning. And I see it in people's lives. When they start going down the road of perversity, sooner or later they will become known. God has a way of doing that. I also want to read one other verse in chapter 10. I hadn't planned on reading this one, but I love this verse. In verse 22 of chapter 10 of Proverbs, it says, the blessing of the Lord makes one rich. And I know people go, well, that's that name it, claim it, prosperity. Folks, let me tell you something. I make no apologies. You know, Deuteronomy 8 and 18 says, you shall remember the Lord your God, for it is he who gives you the power to get wealth. Money in and of itself is not a bad thing. It's the love of many. I've had people go, well, you know, the Bible says that money is the root of all evil. That's not what the Bible says. It says the love of money is the root of all kinds of evil. Money in and of itself, there's nothing wrong with it. Because if I have money, I can be a blessing to other people. I can give more. And here it says, the blessing of the Lord makes one rich, and he adds no sorrow with it. And you might think, well, I don't really particularly care for that particular verse. Okay, then you don't. I happen to like that verse. Then as I go over to chapter 11, listen to what it says. Again, this is about something about prosperity, but it's also a reaping and a sowing. In chapter 11 of Proverbs, I'm going to start reading in verse 24. And here's what it says in Proverbs 11 and 24. There is one who scatters, yet increases more. And that word scatters means to disperse. There is one who scatters or disperses, yet increases more. And there is one who withholds more than is right, but it leads to poverty. The generous soul will be made rich, and he who waters will also be watered himself. Now, you may choose not to accept those verses, but I love those two verses. See, I can't outgive God. And my Bible tells me, he loves the cheerful giver, and it says the generous soul will be made rich. It says there is one who scatters yet increases more, and there is one who withholds more than is right, but it leads to poverty. The generous soul will be made rich. I'm giving testimony to that. I'm generous, and God has made me wealthy. Not because I have 4 degrees or because I'm smarter than anybody else, but because I believe in God, and I believe that he has blessed me. These verses have applied in my life. Chapter 13, verse 13. I've talked about how I love the Word of God, and I want you to love God's Word. Listen to what it says in Proverbs chapter 13, verse 13. It says, he who despises the Word will be destroyed. He who despises the Word will be destroyed. Folks, I'm telling you, there's a certain danger. To people who say, oh, I hate the Bible. I think God's word is racist. I have people that, when I talk to them about God's word, they almost get violent with me. And that's a very dangerous position to take. Because hear what it says in Proverbs chapter 13, verse 13. He who despises the word will be destroyed, but he who fears the commandments will be rewarded. So there's a fear and a reward. So it says, if you despise the Bible, if you despise the Word of God, whether it be now or in the near future or in the distant future, if you despise the Word of God at some point, and I know this is a bold statement, the Bible says you'll be destroyed. But it says if you fear the commandments, if you take God's word and revere it and love it and seek it and treasure it, it says you will be rewarded. These are some amazing verses in Proverbs. I didn't get all the way through Proverbs, so next week when on the program, I'm going to jump right back in and finish on Proverbs and then continue to go through the Old Testament. I'm sharing verses that I love in the Bible. I appreciate you tuning in. My name is Craig Nedrow, and I'm on 100.7 FM, The Word, every Sunday from noon to 1, and this is Stand Up for Jesus.
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13: The information given on this show, Totally Transformed with Dr. Connie, is not formal psychotherapy and does not constitute a consent to treat, nor does it constitute privileged communication with a psychologist or pastor. 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If you need specific ongoing care, you should contact a qualified licensed professional to diagnose and specifically address your individual needs and issues.
9: Welcome to Totally Transformed with Dr. Connie. Stay tuned as Dr. Connie applies her expertise, warmth, and wisdom to the everyday problems people face. Dr. Connie Borden is a licensed clinical psychologist and ordained minister practicing in the Dallas metro area. During the next hour, she'll take a look at everyday problems from a spiritual, physical, and psychological perspective. And now, here is Dr. Connie Borden.
14: Good afternoon. This is Dr. Connie Borden. I'm hoping you're having a nice Sunday, a Sabbath day. Typically, most people celebrate that on Sunday. Some people celebrate it other days or at night. I figure now, by this time in my life, every day is a Sabbath day under the Lord. But at any rate, I hope you're having a great one as you're listening to my show. If you've listened to me lately, this is going to be part two of a show, Am I With You or Just Around You? I feel like this is a very important topic because I feel like with COVID in 2020, we really got separated and even worse than ever. Never had had a pandemic like that in the world or in the United States. And of course, when you're stationed in place or whatever they call that, people just really got used to being at home, being alone, being out of church, being whatever, disconnected with their family. And then just in general, in this 21st century, it used to be that every neighbor knew the other neighbor, and every neighbor knew the kids in the neighborhood, and every set of parents or guardians or whatever was responsible and was aware of other kids, and they all took responsibility to watch after them and even reprimand them if they needed. But we've really gotten away from that. And that's the bad part of a society where you can fly anywhere in a short time and you can travel anywhere quickly. Families don't stay together like they used to. Grandparents generationally, it used to be everybody stayed together. I know when I was raised in Ohio, born in Massachusetts, raised in Ohio. But then when I went off to college, I came down to Oklahoma and we never went back. And that's what happens sometimes. Eventually, a lot of my family moved around to us. But anyway, we really lose something in connection. And so that's why I'm talking about this for you to think about. Are you with me or just around me? Because even though you might be separated from relationships and extended family, there's always family and people around you that you have an influence on. If you're not given to, which is, I think, is a strategy of the enemy, is an outworking of a lot that's gone on in society to just isolate. I know most churches are on to this, at least the charismatic churches. They're big on get in a life group, have a group of people. If you're in a big church that has a lot of people that you go in on Sunday, and they may have 2-3 services, and you may not see someone you know, or you may. But if you're in a smaller group, which many churches promote and provide, then you get connected because you can relate like Jesus. Jesus was one and he related to 12. Changed the whole world, but he related to 12. So he established the principle. And we need to be careful because, you know, the story is that in the animal kingdom, they always try to separate out the weaker part of the herd, or the one that isn't running, or the baby. And if that animal gets away from the herd, which can protect it, the lions or whatever the predator is going to take that animal out, which is an analogy for how we can be taken out as Christians. In other words, where two or three agree, it shall be done. We need to have a relationship, and we need to have people that care about us and know about our story. We could share our needs with, we could be honest with, but it's very easy after the experience of COVID not to do that, and just period, in the era that we're living in. So be aware of that. Make sure that you connect with people that are of like mind, people that are going to be an influence on you for your standards and principles that are biblical. As a born-again Christian, I may be talking to someone that isn't a born-again Christian. If you're not, accept Jesus Christ as your personal Savior today. I am the way, the truth, and the life. No one comes to the Father but by me, Jesus speaking in the New Testament. And I am just saying that it's not only a decision that will change your temporal life, it will definitely give you eternal life to live and dwell with the King of Kings and the Lord of Lords and the whole company of believers that have gone before you and will someday go all up together, that know him and call him Jesus and Lord. I was just talking to my producer. If you have not seen the movie, The Great Awakening, it's in theaters right now around this area. This may be the last day. It's been out for several weeks, but it's the story of the relationship of the great horseback preacher back in the early colonies, George Whitefield, and his impact and his anointing and his preaching that so many down through the colonies heard the gospel and got saved. And then also his relationship with Benjamin Franklin, all based on true facts. And it's such a great story of how those two relationships were impacted and impacted society and government and all that was happening. Here, honey, can you get that back up? I lost it. Sorry, I was talking to my husband here a minute. How George Whitefield and his preaching and the background of his life and all the background of Benjamin Franklin. And I've heard many times, if you know history, you've maybe heard of George Whitefield and his great preaching, that preacher that went all over and was so called and anointed by God. Okay, and he made such a change in the earth. So if you can catch that film, I'm sure pretty soon it'll be able to be downloaded. Downstreamed. You know how you can stream it on your own TV now. And if you didn't get a chance to see it in the theater, then you can do that in your own home. I wish that every congregation, every government body, every government official and leader, the whole administration, cabinet, everybody could see it, because it shows the inner working of how the gospel should not be separate from the government, how a godly man, George Whitefield, influenced the government, influenced our nation, and how they got to where they are based on the different elements in their life. So you'll really enjoy that, and don't miss it. If you can get it in the theater, it's always nice to watch something in the theater, because guess what? In the theater, it's on the big screen, right? So that's kind of fun. We don't do that as much now as we used to, because the bottom line is that we can do it so easily in our homes. And so the thing about that is that's easy, that's comfortable. There's a great hymn in the story called Awaken Us Today. Awaken us all to the Lord today, and awaken us to the Holy Spirit. And the Christian walk, you can be lukewarm, you can be hot, you can be cold, lukewarm, and hot. And that's a exhortation to the churches in the first chapters of Revelation 2 particularly. So don't get lukewarm. Stay hot for the Lord. And if you need a shot in the arm, this film will do that for you. So last

0: allies in World War I and World War II, and that was reiterated in some of the speeches and the pomp and circumstance of having a country official here. And so, if you haven't taken that in on your TV, you could do that too. But my point about that is that we're in a war with Iran. This has got to come to some kind of end. And so continue to pray and intercede for the nation. In fact, I'm going to do that in the last 10 seconds before we pray. Lord Jesus, we just lift up the United States of America and everybody in power that's making decisions. We lift up Iran. We pray there would be a meeting of the minds, or most important, that your will would be done on earth as it is in heaven. Lord, you know that this country has evil intent for Americans, for Jews, for all of us that are not Muslims. That in that case, if they're from Iran and the bad leadership of Iran, they want to literally annihilate us. So, Lord, I know that's not your will. I don't think that's the way you want to go about it. We will have an end of the world at some point. At any rate, bring help. Bring help to the administration, the Trump administration, and all that are involved. In Jesus' name we pray. Amen. When we come back from these messages, we'll be continuing with Am I with you or just around you?
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4: So that was a little longer introduction before I get into this topic today. 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Click the archival tab on the homepage, and this will be the most recent show, like today's, will be up. It'll come up first. But if you didn't hear last week, because this is part two, you can go back and hear that. You can scroll down and find a subject on just about anything that the Christian deals with today. I've been doing this show, I don't know, something like 15 years, I think, close to it. I started, I believe, in 2008. So whatever that would be, you can do the math. At any rate, you can go there and you can tell other people to go there if they're walking through a problem. I do a lot of shows on healing on the inside. We are spirit. We live in a body and we have a soul. The word says we will prosper and be in health as our soul prospers. I define the soul as the mind, the thinks, imagines, and remembers, the will and emotions. Whatever you set your will to think, imagine, and remember will affect your emotions. And so a lot of people have been abused, rejected, wounded, some heinously, physically, mentally, emotionally, sexually, some just rejected from divorce. And in the book, I tell all the book I've written, which is called Saved, S-A-V-E-D, Saved But Not Free. You can also get that at Amazon.com or SavedButNotFree.com. I tell you all the different ways that can cause you to be hurt on the inside. Probably there's nobody that hasn't had a broken heart or a wounded soul. Jesus said, I've come to heal the brokenhearted and set at liberty those that are bound. The first thing in Luke 4:18, when he stood up in the temple, and that was a fulfillment of Isaiah 61:1-4. The Spirit of the Lord God is upon me because the Lord has anointed me to preach good news to the captive, etc. The final verse of that, Isaiah 61, is to make them oaks of righteousness, the planting of the Lord, that he may be glorified. So what can we do if people are broken on the outside? If you have a broken leg, you can go to the doctor and or the hospital and get a cast, or you have some kind of wound on the outside and get medication and all that you need so you won't get infection and have to cut your limb off or die. The problem with that is that we see that, but the problem, what I mean, is on the inside wounds, we don't see them. They're there. You can see the outworking. You can see the rage of them. You can see people that are angry, anxious, fearful, developing all kinds of coping mechanisms out of their hurts on the inside. And therefore, in my book, I tell you all the ways, and it's not exhaustive, on how you might have come about being hurt on the inside. I'm not advocating to walk in self-pity. I'm going to write a book sometime soon about that and how that develops into anger and rebellion and rage. This society is definitely raging in anger. But the bottom line is that you have a source, if you know Jesus Christ as your personal Savior, to be healed on the inside or the outside. He said, I've come to heal the brokenhearted, set at liberty those that are bound. He also said that I will forgive all your iniquities and heal all your diseases. He is a healing God. You can have therapy. You can go to totallytransformedradio.com and hear several series about that. But I'm not talking about that today. Today I'm talking about, am I with you, just around you? So last week, or in the first show, I talked about Jesus's perspective to be with one, to go out, leave the 99 and go after the one. If you see this movie, The Great Awakening, you will understand in real time, in a very impactful film, The Power of One through George Whitfield and Benjamin Franklin and others. You can preach to thousands, or you can change one life today. Jesus wants everybody, that none would perish and fall short of the glory of God. So I was talking about that, and how important it is to relate to the people around you, your children, your spouse, if you're married, and all that are in your workaday world, and have an intimate relationship that first flows from Jesus Christ and then affects the people around you. What I want to talk about in this part of the series is that Satan, who has come to kill, steal, and destroy, according to John 10:10, Jesus, in those verses, I have come to give you life and life more abundantly, but Satan has come to kill, steal, and destroy. His priority is to disrupt your connections, to disrupt your influence, to destroy you. Verses in 1 Corinthians 4, I think it is, says, I'm knocked down, but I'm not knocked out. I'm persecuted, but I'm not destroyed. Always bearing about the death of the body, while the inward man is being renewed day by day. So it is appointed unto men one day to die. If Jesus doesn't take you up in the rapture, which is also going to happen, and his kingdom is going to be established, he's going to return. He will return. Nobody knows the day or the hour. It could be today. It could be. Nobody knows. I mean, they've been saying we're in the last days for a long time. But don't let that deceive you, that you got plenty of time to get your heart and life right with the Lord. And you can walk in known sin without repentance. And then at the last minute on your deathbed, you can say, Jesus, please come into my heart. Maybe, but maybe not. And besides that, why would you want to walk around without knowing and having the King of Kings and the Lord of Lords, the Holy Spirit, and God the Father, the Godhead in your life? Father, Son, and Holy Spirit. Jesus is always interceding before the Father on your behalf. He's with you in a day of trouble. He wants to help you. Holy Spirit in him wants to help you to get through this life, to walk in the promised land on this life before you go there into eternity. But nonetheless, Satan's priorities is to disrupt your relationship and have you not know Christ. And if you know Christ, to be lukewarm, as I was saying, just to not spend time with him and be intimate with him every day, and then not have your first priorities close to Jesus, close to your key people, as an outworking of affecting thousands, maybe millions, the power of one. I never know when I do this radio show who I'm talking to. I never know how many people are listening exactly. I never know who's going to go to the totallytransformedradio.com site and listen to it again, or somebody's going to send that to somebody else. It's just absolutely amazing. If you get it down on the smallest level of your influence, how that can be like a rock that skips in the river. It just keeps going and going and going and going in wider circles. And we're not supposed to be involved or worry about quantity. It's quality. The quality of your life can affect thousands or millions in the stay of radio and podcast, where we do a podcast that goes all over the world. That is really exciting to think about, who you might meet in eternity by the outreach of technology today. It's amazing. But anyway, if you're affecting thousands or millions and you're not intimate yourself with yourself and the Lord, allowing the Word to examine your heart, being with key people that you're sharing life with and being connected with them as well as the body of Christ, then it's going to be a lot harder. Satan, as I said in the first segment, which you can re-listen to that, I won't retell the story, wants to separate you out and pick you off. So you've got to keep your priorities first, close to Jesus. Give him the best gift. Give him the first fruits of your life in time, the first fruits of your life in money, in tithe, supporting the church, and make him your first priority. If you do that, you're going to have an intimate connection with him. The Holy Spirit will be alive in you, and that will affect everybody you're around. So when we come back from these messages, we're going to talk about how Satan, according to John 10:10, wants to disrupt that intimate relationship, and whether you're just surviving, successful, or significant. So come right back after these messages.
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4: 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If you scroll down, called Surviving, Successful, or Significant. I'm not going to develop that today, but that is three broad categories you can find yourself in as a Christian. Are you just surviving? Do you have some kind of addiction? Do you have a stronghold? 2 Corinthians 10:3-6 says, the weapons of our warfare are mighty through God to the pulling down of strongholds. What is a stronghold? Something that has a stronghold on you. We destroy arguments and every proud obstacle against the knowledge of God and take every thought captive in obedience to Christ, punishing every disobedience with obedience. And that's where the whole steps to healing your mind and healing your inside your heart and your soul came from, because your mind is one stream. What you think about, as a man thinks in his heart, as he thinks in his mind, so he is, connected with a wound that you haven't allowed Jesus to heal. You can have therapy, you can talk about your wounds on the inside, but as far as I know, therapy and that helps. But if you actually have a wound, just like a wound on your body, you have to disinfect it with confession, confessing your own resentment and bitterness if you've been hurt, forgiving yourself, forgiving the people that have hurt you, and asking Jesus to heal that after you disinfect and cleanse out that wound through confession and forgiveness, just like you disinfect a bodily wound through something that would disinfect it and then bandage it up so the body can heal it. And so Jesus works and died on the cross for both your emotional healing and your physical healing. And if you don't do that, you may be a Christian that's just surviving. Some Christians are here and they're so hurt that they have to depend on alcohol, they have to depend on drugs, they have to comfort themselves in some way on the inside, or they think they are. But it's a strategy of the enemy to get you bound, according to those scriptures in 2 Corinthians 10:3-6 I just read. So you could be in that category. If you're in that category, you're probably not much good to the kingdom of God in the sense of influencing people the way I'm talking about, or bearing fruit. Or you can be in the second category of being very successful. You're not depending on anything for comfort, such as a drug or something that's destroying your body, but you are just dependent on the love of money. You're dependent on the high of success. You're dependent on the high of performing. If people notice me, if I'm approved by people, if I have enough money, there's nothing wrong with money unless you have a love of money and it becomes an idol. So that can comfort your wounds. That can make you feel important. But the thing we want to be is significant. We want to be saved. We want to be spirit-filled. We want to be healed on the inside. We want to be functioning in our physical body so we can go around and do whatever we're supposed to do. And we want to be an influence on the people right in our immediate circles and the world, if God gives you that capability and that opportunity. And so we want to be in the significant category. We don't want to be saved and addicted. We don't want to be saved and hurt on the inside. We want to be saved and healed on the inside in an intimate relationship with Jesus Christ and others, meditating on the word day and night to renew our mind. That's why this show is called Totally Transformed. Romans 12:2, do not be conformed to the world, but be transformed by the renewing of your mind to prove what the good and acceptable will of God is. And I don't have to tell anybody that's listening to me, if you see the movie The Great Awakening, if you see it in real time as it happened, based on true events, and then you watch where we're at in 2021, we've had a major decline in the founding fathers, their faith, the governmental systems, the Constitution, morality, and basing our life in our societies, our cities, our government, our churches on the word of God. And so when you get away from that, you get away from the source, and it's just generation after generation that gets a little bit weaker and a little bit weaker and a little bit weaker. So you don't have to be in that thing, in that category. You don't have to be given to Satan's priorities to disrupt you. You can be in the significant category, and you can have a first fruits mentality to have an intimate relationship with Jesus and to serve him with your whole heart. And if you need help, again, on the inside, get my book, Saved But Not Free. I have a doctorate in psychology. I'm an ordained minister by courses that I had to take to be literally ordained. And I'm just saying that you can get the information on how Jesus wants to heal you on the inside and the outside. That book that I wrote from going through the doctoral studies and my own studies is almost like a textbook. It's a story. It's a story of my life. It's a story, a composite story of many of my clients, hundreds of clients, I don't know, maybe thousands by now, that I have seen as a licensed psychologist practicing as a Christian licensed psychologist for the last almost 20 years. And seeing, without identifying anybody, how the enemy works through wounds, through my wounds, what he did. He wants to get you. Children are his choicest victims because they don't have the mental maturity. They're not protected by their parents. He loves to pick you off as a child. That's what he tried to do with George Whitfield in this film, The Great Awakening. That's what he tried to do. He was very wounded as a child. He had one eye that was like bright blue and the other, or maybe it had an injury. I never quite got that. But it was very obvious when you looked at him. They made fun of him. He came from a poor family in England, but got this great opportunity to go study at Oxford. They made fun of him. They bullied him. Many of you have had that experience. And when they bullied him, guess what? He was wounded, but he sought the Lord and he healed him. It doesn't go into that in the movie, but I know he had to be healed of what man thought of him, because if you have a root of rejection, you're going to sense rejection. You're going to fear rejection. You're going to reject yourself. And that's also the cycle of suicide. Some people go around that cycle and they say, well, I'm not worthy to be loved. I'm not worth being here. So I'll just take myself out. That's the ultimate goal of Satan, for you to kill yourself so you can't be influential. And so if we try to look at the other side of that coin, a root of acceptance in Jesus, you sense acceptance. The word says we are accepted in the beloved. If God is for you, who can be against you? So you're accepted. You perfect love cast out fear. You don't have a fear of rejection because you're perfectly loved by the Father. You can develop that relationship and that intimacy over your entire life. We're in a lifetime process of sanctification. Once we're saved and justified, and one day, if you go through that, you will be glorified and be with him for eternity. And so then you can accept yourself because he accepted you first, even in your sin. He accepts you every day. The blood never loses its power. If you sin today, you can repent and he will forgive you. So we need to make sure that Satan is not working against us to separate us from ourselves and knowing ourselves and healing ourselves, and also separated in his strategies, so that he can cause you not to be significant in the 21st century, significant in your life. He goes about this in many ways. As I said, if you want a complete understanding of it, you can get my book, Saved But Not Free. But it's clear to see around you how people have what the Bible calls idols. They are focused on everything but the Godhead. Some people don't even believe Jesus died and rose again and lives forever. They don't believe that. They believe whatever they want to believe. Last week I read Psalm 139, which talks about God's intimate relationship with you and how he loves you and how he thinks about you. So if you think of all the ways that he wants to separate you out and destroy you, the biggest need today, you hear this phrase, I want people to see me and hear me and understand me. Well, if you don't get with other people on a small enough basis, you're not going to do that. And I started last week talking about how God said it's not good for man to be alone. I'll make him a helpmate. The intimacy in a marriage and your children, that's the church. That's the smallest expression with the church. And if you have children, you need to disciple them. Don't leave them to others. The strongest cord is the home, the school, and the church. The home, the school, and the church. Some people are homeschooling today, and it's all combined. When these three agree, you put a strong foundation in children. The Bible says if the foundations be destroyed, what can we do? We can rebuild the foundations, as I said. So if you're listening to me today, do not ever feel like you're not significant, because you are. Jesus loves you and knows you and has a wonderful plan for your life.
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4: We're talking today about Am I With You or Just Around You, Part 4. This part I want you to specifically think about in this last segment of this show today, about your intimacy. Are you connected? A natural outworking of being hurt is to put up what, in layman's terms, a wall around your heart. And Matthew 13 talks about that, having a hard heart. The seed is sown, the seed of the gospel is sown, the truth of the gospel, but it does not penetrate your hard heart. It lays by the wayside, like it's talking about plants and the birds of the air, which is a phrase that describes Satan, come and take it away before it can bear fruit. And so we can have a hard heart. Even we can develop a hard heart, even if we've been saved, depending on what your activity is, depending on how passionate you are, depending on how much of the word you're ingesting. I always say, don't just read it, meditate on it. Psalm 1 says, meditate on my word day and night, so you will have success in all your ways. Most people want to be successful. The people that don't know Jesus, they have the world's methods of successful. And as I said in the last segment, you can be successful in the world. You can be well known. You can have billions. You can be a billionaire. But if you die without Jesus, you're not going to go to heaven. And the real success is to know him, to serve him, to love him, to fulfill his purposes, to affect other people. And then if you have a lot of money, that's great. Use it to promote the kingdom, to help other people, to do charities, to feed the poor, to build churches, whatever that will make a difference in your vortex and your immediate circles. Because you start with yourself. You've got to be intimate with Jesus first, then your partner if you're married, then your children, and then I would say the church, the family of God, then of course you're in your circles of your work, and then the world, and some other groups in there, your friends. But if you don't have a strong foundation, if you don't have somebody to relate to intimately from the inside of what I just said to the outside, then Satan will come from the outside and affect you. He'll go through all the effect from the outside down to your core. And instead of you affecting the world would be affecting you. It's very clear in the word that we are tempted by the world. You know, for lack of a better word, are you a Christian or a carnal Christian? Nobody's your judge. We're not to judge one another. Jesus is the only judge. But you know, with what you know of the Christian walk in the word, if you are choosing every moment of every day to be righteous, to pursue righteousness. We don't create our own righteousness. It's not by works of righteousness even that we have done, but it's according to his mercy that we are saved. He makes us righteous through the blood and through salvation. But once we become righteous, we're supposed to pursue holiness, pursue right choices, pursue biblical decisions that are consistent with the word of God, so you can grow up to be a man, it says in Ephesians 4, to eat the meat of the word, not just like a baby that's still sucking on a bottle as immature Christians, but you're to be part of the solution and not part of the problem. And the purpose of these two shows that I've done last week and this week is to exhort you, to encourage you. We're supposed to exhort one another where there's still time to remember that you have a real enemy. You're not wrestling with flesh and blood, but principalities and powers and rulers of darkness. It is not Muslims that we're wrestling against, or Iran, or however you want to look at that, your neighbor that's an enemy, or an enemy in your family, or somebody that's expressed hatred towards you. You're not wrestling with that. You're wrestling with Satan, principalities and powers and rulers of darkness. So if you don't know your spiritual authority, go to Luke 4:19. When Jesus left this earth, he gave us all authority over the enemy. And sometimes we get mixed up, and we develop hatred in our heart or resentment. If someone has hurt us, it's normally natural to be hurt, but we need to keep short accounts, confess that hurt to the Lord, ask him to forgive you, forgive the person that has hurt you. And if you need healing, ask Jesus to heal you, because he said, I've come to heal the brokenhearted and set at liberty those that are bound. And if you've developed a stronghold of resistance, a wall of isolation to protect your heart, because you've been hurt so much, then you need to say, in Jesus' name, the weapons of my warfare are mighty through God, to pull down this stronghold of rage or hatred or resentment or bitterness or anxiety or fear. All these are outworkings of a soul that is sick, of a heart that needs Jesus. But Jesus died for that heart and your life to be transformed. So one more time at this point, I'm going to tell you about my book, Saved But Not Free, Saved, S-A-V-E-D, But Not Free, Saved But Not Free by Connie Borden. You can get that at Amazon.com or savedbutnotfree.com in all forms that you need it, any form that you need it. And what I'm saying, It's like a composite of all the education, all the understanding of the spiritual realm in one book. It's like a textbook as well. All the handouts that I give my clients are in the appendix in the back. It would be well worth your read. And if you know anybody that needs to be healed on the inside, it tells you the steps to healing. It tells you how you're hurt or why you're hurt. It tells you my story. It tells you the composite stories of many clients without identity. It tells you the outworking of, once you're free, it's in three parts. How did you get bound or wounded? How do you get healed and delivered? And how do you stay free and healed and delivered? Because once you get this information, you're a mighty force in the earth. If you understand Satan's strategies, which I've been studying now for years, and how he works against the Christian, we are his greatest threat, because we have a greater power in us than him, than he that's in the world. He's not bound forever yet, but we have authority over him. If you take it, if you have your mind transformed by the word, we can have the very mind of Christ, so that you are in an intimate relationship with him. And Psalm 1 says that you're having success in all your ways every day because you're meditating on the word. I always tell my clients to not just read the word, find a scripture. If you're walking in anxiety or fear, you're walking, you need physical healing. If you're walking in anger, they asked Jesus why Moses granted divorce in the Old Testament. And he said, because the parties had hard hearts. If you have a hard heart, read Matthew 13 about how the seed can't penetrate because the lust of the flesh, lust of the eye, the boastful pride of life, or maybe the root of Jesus, they have no root in themselves, doesn't go deep down into their hearts and their souls to transform them. Once Jesus comes in, he transforms you on the inside. But that might just be the beginning, depending on what stage of your life you met him. I met Jesus Christ as my personal savior when I was 8. Nonetheless, I had a wounded soul because I had parents that knew Jesus, pastors, but they were wounded. And so they walked out that wounding in sin and strongholds. My parents were divorced. My father was very abusive to the four children, me and my three siblings, or my three siblings and I, my mother. Those things of words, of rejection, of any kind of physical hitting, all those things when you're a child or even when you're an adult. Words, the saying, sticks and stones can break my bones, but words will never hurt me, is the biggest lie that ever came out of hell. You can hear a word against you, a teacher in kindergarten can say that you're ugly and has a big nose. I hope you never experience that, but that's what happens. And you carry those lies. In that book, there's a lie chart. You can get the lie chart of many lies that we can believe at totallytransformedradio.com or in my book. So I'm going to pray for you now, Lord Jesus. I thank you for this two-part series, Am I With You or Just Around You? I pray as it goes forth to the hearts and minds of anyone listening to this show, that you will transform their mind. They will hear the word. The word is sharper than any two-edged sword, separating the soul, the mind that thinks, imagines, remembers, the will and emotions from the spirit realm, your realm. That is what the word is. It's the weapon of our warfare. It's the sword of the spirit. It's a two-edged sword. It cuts off the head of the enemy, and it does divine surgery on the inside of us so we can be whole and healed and therefore significant for the kingdom of God. I pray that you draw people from the north, south, east, and west to see that movie, The Great Awakening, and most importantly, to receive you today as their personal savior by asking you to come into their heart. Behold, I stand at the door and knock. If anybody will open the door of their heart and come in, I will come in and sup with them or have relationship with them. And if you confess your sins, you will be healed and have eternal life. So thank you, Jesus, that your word never loses its power. It's the same yesterday and forever. Everything will pass away, but not one jot or tittle of your word will pass away, because you are the word. John 1:1, in the beginning was the word was with God, and the word was God. We thank you, Jesus. We thank you. We have an outline and a blueprint for life. And we thank you, Lord, for what you've done, what you are doing, what you're going to continue to do to bring another great awakening to the world in this country. In Jesus' name we pray. Amen.
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18: 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His PSA levels just wouldn't come down. Then Lily Hetherington from Take Charge of Your Health stepped in and joined the fight.
19: So I got on her program, and I've gotten some really good results. 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But what happened the very first month, it dropped from 7.5 down to 5.5 and continued to drift on down. And my PSA right now is running 3.7 the last time it was checked. I really appreciate what Lily Hetherington has done for me. It's been an astonishing thing.
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6: Hello. 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
21: Thank you so much for joining us today here on New Life Live. I'm your host, Brian Perez. Suzanne, we're going to talk to you in just a moment. 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Sherry, what's on your mind to start us off?
22: Oh, my goodness. I have to tell you guys a story. So my mom had a pacemaker put in, and she had to have a replacement. It's only good for so many years. So she had it done in February. Well, it got infected. Mm. She had to go back in and have leads changed. And long story short, when they did that surgery to have the leads changed, she had a staph infection on her heart and on the tricuspid valve. So I drove out last week, and she was in more a higher critical care. She's having to have IVs for the next 6 weeks to try to fight this infection. Mm-hmm. So I'm on the road, and I am crying. I am praying. I am just asking the Lord to please send the right physicians, doctors, and all of that as she's going through this surgery and process. Well, once I got, you know, she got through the surgery, and then once I got to the facility that she's at getting this higher level of care, you know, it's a whole new place. There's new people. She doesn't know anybody. And she was scared. And again, I just started praying, Lord, would you please send somebody? Somebody that's going to love my mom, that can, a nurse or someone that can help her out. Wouldn't you know it? I'm sitting there in my ponytail, have no makeup on. I'm in my sweats. And my mom has got Billy Graham on the TV. And one of the nurses walks in, and they start talking about Billy Graham. My mom came to know Jesus through the Billy Graham crusade. Mm-hmm. And as she was talking, she started sharing her faith as a Christian. Well, then we started talking about lots of things. And she looked around at me, and she goes, I think I know you. What's your name, you know? So I told her, and she looked at me, and she goes, oh my goodness, I know you because I've been listening to New Life for 30 years. Oh, she wow. was a missionary in China, and her name is Laura, and she has to have a heart procedure in a month. Mm-hmm. And so the fact that my mom was having this procedure, which is similar to what she's perceiving, and she came into the office, I mean, she came into her workplace that day crying out to God because of her own heart issue, her own heart surgery that she has to have done. So the fact that we could meet each other, yeah. we could hug each other, I asked her, I said, would it be okay if I shared this story? I'm going to be in on the studio on Wednesday. She said, yes. I said, because I want to ask our listeners to pray for you, Laura. Yes. I want them to ask you to pray for your heart surgery, which is going to be in 3 weeks. It's L-O-R-A. But isn't that amazing how God mm-hmm. brought two people's prayers?
21: Yes.
22: And, you know, we have each other's number now. She texts me. She goes, I'm going to take care of your mama like my own mama. But that is a New Life listener. It's yes. one of us. And so, good God, God is so good. And he's able to answer our prayers. And I just wanted to share that testimony today because it is a testimony. And we...
4: Yes.
22: Our faith grows when we hear testimonies like this. And, yeah. Yeah. you know, thank you, Lord.
21: You could be asking the Lord to send someone your way to help you, and you might just be that person to offer that help as well to somebody else. So that is so encouraging. So we're going to be praying for Laura and your mom as well.
22: And my mom.
21: Yes.
22: They're both healing and got surgeries with their heart.
21: Praise God. All right, we'll be back. We'll go to the phones. Suzanne, you're next on New Life Live.
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23: Thank you so much.
21: Yeah, how can we help you? Thanks for calling in today.
23: Thank you. My friend Tammy, I'm basically asking you, how can I support my girlfriend? She went through a divorce about 2 years ago, and her ex-husband is not a very nice person to her. He was not nice when she got the divorce, and he manipulated her, used her, etc. In the process of about 6 to 8 months afterwards, because she was so hurt, she pushed her child to, I don't want to say make choices, that's not exactly correct, but her daughter, Eileen, ended up saying things like, you know, if you're going to see him, you're not supporting me. If you're hanging out with him, you're not supporting me, things of that nature. And we all know that that's just her pain talking. We get it. But right now, and for the past 6 months or so, Eileen and Tammy have not been speaking. And so my question to you is, as her friend, should we just give everything time, or should her friends be pushing her to reconcile with Eileen? Or, because a lot of hurt was said on both sides, and I want to know, as her friend, is time a valid healer in this situation? Tammy is a godly woman. Eileen is not. Eileen is somewhere in the area of 27, and Tammy is somewhere in the area of 60.
21: Okay. Becky, what would you say?
24: Well, Suzanne, you're a very good friend, very good friend. And the short answer is, time alone doesn't do anything and actually can make things worse. Mm-hmm. But approaching the problem isn't just, you know, go in and everybody hug and, you know, that kind of thing. There's been a lot of pain that Tammy's gone through, that Eileen's gone through. And you too, Suzanne, you're getting it because you're watching this play out. Has the daughter said, don't talk to me anymore, or like given her any sort of, if you will do this, then I will do that kind of ultimatum in these last 6 months?
23: Eileen put boundaries on their relationship because Eileen felt that every time they talked, Tammy was talking about her father or God.
24: Okay.
23: Right now, Eileen doesn't want Tammy to talk about her father or God at all if they're going to talk. And Tammy has decided she can't do that. God is helping me through this situation, and so I can't not talk about it.
24: So as a friend, what you might say to Tammy is, how's that working for you? Like, is she ready to get rid of her daughter, too? Because, you know, God does speak to all of us. And those of us who are followers of Jesus, we feel really strongly about our faith. And, you know, we want to share them. But if we are not paying attention to the person across the table from us and being able to hear them, we lose our ability to reach them. And so, as, you know, Tammy is being resistant, she's actually, it doesn't sound to me like she really wants to talk to Eileen, but am I reading that wrong, Suzanne? I mean, have you heard her say, I really want to talk to her?
12: No. As of right now, today, Tammy has said, I may never talk to Eileen again. She disrespected me. She hurt me as well. And I'm just sitting there thinking, you've got to be kidding me.
22: Yeah.
24: Yeah. It's a sad thing because it's not.

Suzanne, I get what you're saying when you said, you know, we all know it was just her pain, you know, leaking out, coming out. Well, the truth of it is that's right. And the truth of it is pain harms people. And so that's to Becky's point that the fact that her pain from the divorce, from being with a guy that was not, as you said, not a good guy, right? Manipulative, and there was a lot of harm. Correct. It is really common for moms to want to have their kids on their team. It's almost instinctive. You know, even if we go back to when we're kids and somebody hurts us, it's like, I want so-and-so to be on my team. Like, we're looking, we're pulling. We want to feel justified, to feel right, to feel honored, to feel fought for, to feel believed, to be understood. Those are all things that Tammy wanted and needed. The problem is she triangulated her daughter in. Now, what's triangulation? So I'm sitting here, you know, you might, guys might wonder why we have notepads up here. Well, I'm listening to you, and I'm drawing Tammy and her ex-husband and Eileen on a piece of paper. And then I'm drawing a line between the three of them to make a triangle. Now, triangulation is toxic. It's harmful. Triangulation, when it happens, like, it means that there's two levels of that triangle that are in disarray or upset, or that the conversations, they're on edge, they're mad at each other. It's clear that there's dissension between Tammy and her ex-husband. And in order for Tammy to feel like aligned to, she wanted to try to pull in Eileen with some straight lines. Like, I want you to be aligned to me. And I'm going to, when I'm with you, I'm going to talk about your dad, and I'm talking about God. And this is not, I want justice, right? And there's actually something called an intimate justice scale. And I imagine that Tammy is a person of justice. She wants something to be right and just. And so I know I'm talking to your heart, Tammy. What happened to you is unjust. It's not right. But in that desire to have your daughter on your team, it pulled her in. Now, this is unconscious, but thinking that if she could pull her in, and again, it's unconscious, she didn't know about triangulation. Tammy didn't know about that, I'm sure. Didn't realize that that would basically caused dissension between her and her dad. It backfired because Eileen is like, this doesn't feel good. Eileen did not divorce her dad. Her mom divorced her dad. Eileen's relationship with her dad is independent of her relationship with her mom. Tammy, my dear, I want you to go to your friends, to a counselor, to groups, and process your grief and pain and anger and hurt. That's good. That's what you need to do. That's work. But I guess I want to say this to you, Tammy. Tammy, even sometimes when you think you're right, you're wrong. And this is one of those situations. When your daughter is clearly saying, respect me, stop hurting me by talking about dad or by talking about God. And when Tammy says, I can't do that. Do you know that you're sending a message of disrespect back to your daughter? Now, Tammy might be saying, hey, wait a second. I need to be respected. I'm the mom. And I'm like, yes, but you have a 27-year-old daughter who's an adult, right? And there's something that changes over time. It's got to be a mutually respective relationship. And that's where this justice part of us, those of us that have a lot, an extra dose of that intimate justice scale, we will die on that hill, even if it means not talking to her daughter again, which is tragic.
And I don't think that's what Tammy really wants.

0: But I think she's more focused in on being right than she is on loving her daughter as a daughter who needs a relationship with her dad.
1: Mm. So as her girlfriend, what advice would you give myself and her other friends in our conversations with him?
0: So do you know what I would do? I would have you guys listen to this. I would have you guys sit down and together just say, hey, would you guys go to New Life and listen to the call in? Like, you're the brave friend, right? And I want you guys to each listen to it. I want you to kind of make some notes, maybe even look up triangulation. I want you to love on your friend Tammy, but see if there's any movement for her to begin to understand the principles of what just happened to her with her daughter that she wasn't even aware of. Mm-hmm. That is being a friend, because you're not fixing it. You're coming into her world and saying, can you learn? Will you listen? I called in because I love you so much. And this is what this, you know, person said. This is what this group of people said. And see if there's room for her to talk it through and grow. And then see if she'll respect what Becky suggested is to hold back the God talk. It's not a time for that. It's a time for mending, for healing, for saying, I'm sorry, I just learned about this thing called triangulation and I totally triangled you in and that was wrong of me. That's what's going to help heal, is for her to admit and then have her daughter share back how much hurtful that was, and for her to say, you're right. I did harm you. I did hurt you. I'm so sorry. I was taking my anger and trying to get you on my team, and that was completely wrong for me to do that.
2: I did want to ask Becky about that because we're told as Christians not to be ashamed of the gospel, that we need to, you know, always be ready to share our faith, to share our testimony, whatever. But there's a time for that, right, Becky?
3: Well, sure. The thing that what Tammy is dealing with is justifiable resentment. And Steve Arterburn wrote about that in Healing is a Choice. And it's where we are justified in our resentment, but that's not what Christ calls us to. So what she's doing is she's taking offense to what her daughter has said in pain. And she wants to talk about Jesus all the time, which is great, but I want you to be more like Jesus, Tammy. That's what I know, that you've had a lot of pain, and I want you to get free so that you can show up as a whole and healed woman, not in this pain. And Suzanne, you are a great friend, and I wonder what kind of conversations you've had with her.
0: Well, the cool thing is you're taking notes, but you know what? You can watch this over and over again on New Life.
3: That's right.
0: That's what I love about it, because they're recorded. So you can go back and listen to it and transcribe it and learn. All of you are learning. And you know what? This is teaching other moms and dads right now that if it happens to you, it's teaching them, oh, I wouldn't even have thought about it. I didn't even think of what the ramifications could be.
1: Well, I thank you guys very much. This is a lot to think about. Like I said, I'm taking notes, and I've used up the small side of my paper, and now I'm drawing sideways on the other side of the paper. But so, I did not realize you're 100% correct, but I will see if I can get her in the right mindset to possibly listen to New Life again. Is there an episode number?
2: I don't think we go by episode numbers. We just go by the date.
3: But we'll send it. We'll get her the
2: information.
3: Oh, yeah,
2: for sure. For sure. And next time you call in, have a whole notepad ready to take notes, because it's not just going to be something you write down on a small sheet of paper.
0: Yeah.
2: There's a lot to learn from us here at New Life Live with Sherry Dunham Keffer and Becky Brown. One other quick thing, Becky, and I know we're going to the break, but Becky, I just wanted to ask you, you mentioned something. We always hear the phrase, time heals all wounds. Mm-hmm. You said time could make things worse.
3: Absolutely. If you leave a wound, a physical wound, without treatment, it has the potential to get gangrene, and you have to cut off the whatever the thing is. You know, don't let things simmer thinking that just leaving it alone is going to make it worse. And sometimes the healing causes more pain, But ultimately, the goal is to get it cleaned out, just like your mom's heart.
0: So
3: Sherry, you
0: true.
3: Know,
0: I was just thinking
3: doing
0: that.
3: Good work, and you know, infection is a risk, but we don't want to leave it alone. We want to pay attention to it.
2: All right, Suzanne, thanks for calling on behalf of your friend Tammy, and we have a Tammy on the other line. It's not the same Tammy, I'm pretty sure. We'll talk to her when we come back.
3: Everybody, it's Becky Brown. 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
2: Brian Perez here in the studio with Dr. Sherry Denham Keffer, and Becky Brown is joining us too. 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And Becky, we're in the middle of a $300,000 matching gift challenge right now, aren't we?
3: Well, we're actually way past the middle. We are headed towards the fulfillment of that match. So we are so close. And I would just want to encourage you. I actually want to beg you. I know that sounds pretty desperate, but people are hurting. And New Life is able to help people find hope in their lives. And we've been doing it for over three decades, going on to our fourth decade. We want to continue to help people find their freedom. You want to be able to be part of that. I know that you do. Every gift will be matched up to $300,000. And I know we're close to about $260,000 right now. So we're so close. Every dollar matters. You might be thinking, well, you know, I can't give that much. 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And how can they give, Brian?
2: They can give by calling 1-800-NEW-LIFE or at newlife.com/match, or they can text the word match to 28950. We ain't too proud to beg here at New Life,
3: no,
2: we're not going to do it in a distasteful manner. Don't worry about that.
0: Well, but you know what's so funny is I actually love to wait for this double match for me to give an extra gift, because I love the idea of it being a double portion.
2: Yeah.
0: So if you are one of those people that likes to maximize what you do, if you want to give a double portion today, then do it. Write that check, call in.
2: You can write a check too. 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
0: However to get it, but it now is the time.
2: Yep.
3: I agree, Sherry.
2: Let's talk to Tammy in Baltimore, Maryland now. Just to be clear, Tammy, this isn't the same Tammy that Suzanne was calling about or calling for. You are an entirely different Tammy, and we appreciate you calling in today. How are you? How can we help?
9: I'm fine. And a bit stressed. So, I'm a school bus driver, and I'm looking to leave because of stress. I do have a rental property that I've had since 2008. So, I'm looking for that to be my income. But I have a neighbor that's over that way that is harassing me, has been harassing me for over 17 years.
3: Oh.
9: So I'm like caught between a rock and a hard place right now. I don't know whether to sell that property, leave the job. So, I mean, I did everything I could to stop this neighbor from harassing me. I called the police, went to court. Nobody can help me.
2: What kind of harassment are we talking about?
9: Dog pooping in the yard, burned my fence down, painted my house, egged my house, pointed a gun out the window at me. And just noise-wise, over the period, he put kennel out there, dogs barking day and night. He had, like, roosters out there crowing. And I'm just trying to figure out, I just need help.
2: And you put up with this for 17 years?
9: Well, I called.
2: Wow.
9: They put up a no trespassing sign. I got the trespassers to put cameras up, put the cameras
3: now,
9: up.
3: Tammy, to be clear, this is your rental property or this is where you live?
9: That was where I lived, but I moved because of that. So now
3: okay.
9: It's a rental property.
3: Okay, and is there I'm going to give you a quick answer, which is, this isn't the whole answer, but the question I have is, what keeps you from selling it? Because you could take that money and invest it in another. I mean, I know that's problem solving, but I just, you know, you lived there as long as you could, and then you moved. You did everything you could. You called the police. You did all of the things. What is it about this house that you are committed to the end about this house? Because regardless of the stress in your job, this is a consistent source of pain for you.
9: Yes. So praying to God, asking God to help me with this neighbor, praying for the neighbor. So I'm thinking that if I kept the house, I'm thinking God is coming. God is coming. God is going to rescue me. He's going to help me. Because sometimes when you just, I'm really not ready to let it go yet. And sometimes when you take a step, I'm thinking maybe I may step before God.
3: Tammy.
9: Go ahead.
3: I appreciate this so much. And it reminds me of it's not a joke, but it kind of is a joke. There's a man, there's a flood coming, and they all tell everybody in town, you need to seek higher ground. He's okay. Like, I'm going to be okay. God's, you know the joke, don't you, Tammy?
9: Yes, I do, because somebody told Jamie.
3: That's it.
9: That's why I'm laughing.
3: I know, because he sends the police, he sends the helicopter, he sends the boat, he gets to heaven, and the man says, I thought you were going to save me. He said, I sent a police car. I sent a helicopter. I sent a boat. So the challenge that we have, Tammy, is what is it that we're blaming God for when actually he's inviting us to move forward, to take a step forward and not continue saying the same story over and over again. And there's lots of reasons why we do it. You're not the only person, but I'm glad you know that joke, though.
2: And I'm glad you finished the joke anyway, Becky, because there might have been people who have not heard it and did want to hear it. So thank you for concluding it. We're going to come back
3: You're
2: to
3: welcome.
2: Tammy, and we also want to talk to Sean here on New Life Live. Stand by.
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2: Sean, we're going to get to you in just a moment, but first we've got some more tips for Tammy. Sherry, what else would you say to her?
0: Well, I'm glad you and Becky had a giggle over that. And, you know, someone really loves you to bring you that story. But this is what I'm curious about. You know, I want to ask the same question. I'm going to ask it in a little different way. Mm-hmm. So, as a bus driver, right? You get on the bus every day and you open that door and you let the kids in and then you close the door, right? And the kids come on and there's kids that, you know, might be sad that day. They might be a little scared to be on the bus. They might be angry. You know, you have kids that maybe are whatever, tatted up. But you open the door and close the door as they get on and they go sit in their respective seats. Mm-hmm. But what's your number one job from the time that you pick those kids up to the time that you take them to wherever you're dropping them off? What is your number one job?
1: Safety.
0: I knew you were going to say that. And I got to tell
2: you. I was hoping she was going to say that.
0: You know what? I have asked people this. I have a whole story behind it, which I won't go into. But I've asked this of hundreds of people. And you know what? Probably 99.9% of them say safety. Mm-hmm. But you, more than anybody, know the importance of safety. So what is it about you that has allowed this neighbor into your bus for 17 years? This neighbor has egged your bus. This neighbor has painted the bus. The neighbor has said bad things about you, done bad things about you. But you still, even though you've done all the stuff, I get it. Good for you. But there's this chance, this thing, idea that Becky said, why don't you just sell the property? Like, close the door of the bus and let that go. And you said, I'm not ready to do that. Now, that's right. My curious question, because, and this, I'm going to hold on to me for a second, because it might feel a little disturbing for me to say this, but I believe that there are times in our lives where spiritualizing something is a form of denial. Mm-hmm. Spiritualizing something can be denial because we don't want to own it. We don't want to deal with it. And this is where I think the linchpin is for you, my dear, is I think we don't want to grieve it. Do you know you've been fighting for this property for 17 years?
9: Mm-hmm. Yeah.
0: And so what is it that you don't want to let go of?
9: I did attempt to sell it. But at that time, I had a bad realtor. So I'm thinking, well, maybe just I'm trying to be along with God. And just because I've been praying.
0: I know. So, but do you when I say that spiritualizing is a form of denial, mm-hmm. you can talk mm-hmm. back to me, girl. You can disagree. I want to spar with you a bit on that.
9: Okay, go ahead.
0: Okay. I think you're spiritualizing it. I think you're putting God in a position of a holding tank, saying, I'm praying for this neighbor, or da, da, da, da, because I think you don't want to let it go. There's all kinds of reasons.
9: Part of me don't, and part of me do. Part of me do because of the harassment. Right. Part of me don't.
0: But what's the part that doesn't? What is the part? I'm doing surgery with you right now. What is the part of you, Tammy, that doesn't? Just say it.
9: I know that if I leave this job, I'm had this as security. I know I'm had this as use this as.
0: Okay,
9: leverage.
0: But you're going to sell the money. Becky said, re-put it in another property. Okay, throw something else.
9: Okay.
0: Throw something else.
9: I'm right. No, I'm right there. What's back?
3: Yeah. Okay.
0: Yeah. So there's all these reasons. And you know what? It may mean that selling it means you lost the fight with your egg throwing, paint slapping neighbor. And you know what? I honestly think there's probably some kind of mental illness. Because those are the kind of folks, sadly, who do things like that. They're really just mentally ill.
3: Well, and can I prophesy here, which I'm being a little bit tongue-in-cheek. If you keep it and you get a renter, guess what? Now your neighbor's going to be mean to the renter, and the renter's going to be mad at you. Well, and so well, it's had, just going to perpetuate the problem.
9: Well, I had renters. Yeah, I just had a renter. They just moved out in August. But, you know, they did steal stuff. They go in that mailbox and they stole stuff off the porch and flatten up the tires, those nails in the yard to flatten the tires up. So, but I am willing to sell. I just need somebody to help me to make the decision. I just, you know, because I'm looking to leave that job, and now I'm saying I'm going to be looking for this too. But if I had this situation over here, I don't know what to do, but you just helped me. And I'm grateful and I'm thankful and I'm taking and run it. Because when I get off this phone, I'm going to run upstairs to my son and they should tell the counselor that move.
0: Woohoo!
9: That's all I need.
3: We don't have to go through any more plagues. We're going to leave Egypt.
9: It ain't even hard no more. That's all I need. It's a professional to tell me. Run. Is this what God wants? If he said yes, so I'm taking this from God. I'm taking you as coming from God, and I'm going to do exactly what you said, and let's put it on the market as like tomorrow.
3: Good, Tammy.
0: We love
3: and you call us back. We're going to be praying for an incredible rest of that story. And we know that it's not as simple. We know that. We know. But there are some things that, like you just said, Sherry, so many times we hyper-spiritualize and we put God on the hook. If God's going to make it happen, you know, it's just going to poof, it's going to happen. And it requires us to trust that sometimes the thing that we didn't expect to do, we're going to have to do, and then to watch God work. And, you know, just it's like what you started the show with today, Sherry, that you prayed, Lord, bring somebody for my mom. And he did. So we're going to pray, Tammy. We're going to bring a buyer that's going to answer this prayer. Every house sells, by the way.
2: This is true. Tammy, thank you so much for calling us today here on New Life Live. That was an enjoyable phone call. Let's go to Sean. He is in Roanoke, Virginia, watches us on YouTube. Hey there, Sean. How are you today?
13: I'm okay.
2: All right. What led you to call us?
13: I've been struggling with sexual immorality, and I've been struggling with it for about my whole life, well, teenage into adulthood, but I've been married for about 17 years, and it's been an issue, and I'm at a point where I'm tired of hurting my wife, and I don't know what to do anymore. I've thrown myself to the floor begging for some sort of change in my heart, something to get me started, to get on the right path. And I always seem to, there always seems to be a foothold somewhere, and I'm changing my life, you know, like physically, like deleting accounts and stuff like that, but it always seems to find me somehow, I'm not quite sure what to do next. Rather than go off the grid, I don't know what else to do.
3: Mm-hmm. Sean, are you doing this on your own?
13: I am.
3: Okay, well, that's step one. You need others. Are we talking about a porn addiction?
13: Porn addiction, yes.
3: Okay, all right. We hear your struggle. We hear that. But one of the things that we tell every man that's in this struggle, you are not doing this alone. It porn is an isolating experience. It is a plague upon the world. It's not just our country, it's everywhere. Mm-hmm. And so while your efforts are valiant, it is not the way to freedom. Every time you unlock one lock, there's going to be another lock. And I'm not saying that to discourage you. I just want you to know that you're trying harder than you need to. There's other steps that we can take. You can hear the music. Brian?
2: Yeah, there are other steps, and we want to tell you about those, Sean. So stay through the break, and we'll continue our conversation with you today here on New Life Live. Thank you for calling in. And it's funny when sometimes somebody calls in and I ask, how are you? And they might say, okay. But you could tell with Sean, he was kind of like, okay, you're all struggling. We can help you here at New Life Live. Thanks so much for watching and listening and for telling your friends about us.
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14: Contests are open to legal residents of the continental United States 18 years of age or older unless otherwise specified, except employees, their parent, affiliate, subsidiary, or successor companies, advertising and promotion agencies, contest prize suppliers, participating advertisers, sponsors, and immediate family members of anyone so employed. Contest entries must include entrant's name, address, and daytime and evening telephone numbers. When individual contests require, birth date will also have to be included. One winner per household. Listeners can only win one contest, including but not limited to phone in, email, internet, or postal entry once every 60 days. In the event of contest requiring telephone or fax entries, sponsors are not responsible for the inability of caller to complete the call within specified time, whether due to telephone equipment malfunctions, disconnections, busy lines, or other circumstances. Only calls to the designated telephone number will be eligible to win. In the event of contest requiring mail entries, postal or electronic, its sponsors are not responsible for the timeliness of delivery or electronic malfunctions that may affect the delivery or content of the entry. Neither are they responsible for misdirected, illegible, postage due, or lost mail. Decision of the judges is final. All participants agree to be bound by these rules. Void where prohibited by law. All federal, state, and local laws and regulations apply. Prizes are specified within individual contest rules. Prizes are non-transferable and non-exchangeable. No substitution or cash equivalent will be made. Reserves the right to substitute a prize of equal or greater value if the awarded prize is unavailable for any reason. Winners agree to come by the station to provide proof of age and identity, photo identification a must, and to execute an affidavit of eligibility, indemnification, and release within 30 days of winning. Prizes can be mailed so long as winner completes a mail release form and also provides a copy of photo identification. Failure to comply will result in forfeiture of prize. Unclaimed prizes will not be awarded. All federal, state, and local laws and regulations apply. All federal, state, and local taxes are the sole responsibility of the winner. Participation constitutes permission without any further obligation to the contest winner to use winner's name, voice, address, and likeness for promotional purposes. Additional rules or eligibility requirements may be announced on air, provided on the website, or may be attained by sending a self-addressed stamped envelope with the identity of the contest inquiry to 6400 North Beltline Road, Suite 110, Irving, Texas, 75063.
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2: We're talking to Sean, who called in because he is just sick and tired of hurting his family with this porn addiction that he's telling us about. Now, Sean, we asked you who's helping you through this, and you said nobody, that you're kind of trying to stop doing it on your own. Why is that?
13: I don't know. I grew up with the idea that, you know, you do things, you know, if you, like, don't ask for help, especially things like, you know, like, I don't know,
2: things shameful things
13: from, yeah, right. You don't ask for help. You know, pick yourself up by the bootstraps and do what you need to do to get past it. But this is different. I mean, I nurtured this thing for a long time. Mm-hmm. And I know that it's going to take time to change, but I don't even know where to start, because I feel like I've started many times over and over, and I can't find any relief.
3: But this phone call is a start, Sean.
2: Yeah.
3: This phone call is a start.
0: Do you know, Sean, that you've been nurturing porn in this bottomless pit? I understand it because I'm a certified sex addiction therapist, and I was married to someone who had a sex addiction. So I have so much compassion towards you. I mean, as I'm hearing you, Sean, I'm hearing the despondency in your voice. Like, I don't think that we took a call on Wednesday from a family whose 14-year-old wrote a story about rape because he's been looking at porn. And that 14-year-old has no idea what it feels like to be you 17 years later saying it's not what you think it is. Like, it hasn't fulfilled you. No matter how much you've nurtured it, it hasn't fulfilled you. But let me tell you, what you just told us is you weren't nurtured. You weren't seen. You weren't delighted in. You weren't loved. You weren't cared for. You weren't fought for. You weren't pursued. There was kind of this latchkey kid feeling, or maybe single parent growing up in a single parent family, about you that breaks my heart. Because you felt alone and unseen for a long time. And that's why those glossy photos, those video, all the stuff, you know, you and I both know. I know what it looks like because I look at it when I am working with somebody and I need to look at it. All those slippery photos of when that person is looking at you through the camera, seducing you sexually. But what the message that you're longing for is, see me, hear me, love me, want me, because you didn't have that when you were growing up. And so then, you know, when your wife, your precious wife, finds out about it, and then things change in your marriage because she's wounded, right? She's got betrayal trauma. I am her, right? I've had her story. And it renders her helpless and incapable of saying, I want you, I need you, I desire you, because she's like walking wounded. So you're kind of at this point. It's a crossroad, my friend, and I'm so stinking proud of you that you're saying, I'm sick of this, it's not working, and I want help. And so I think, you know, we have, you probably never believe this, but this is the goodness of God today for you, Sean. July 10th, which is like a stone's throw away. It's a couple weeks from now. Guess what? Every man's battle is going to be in your neighborhood.
2: Mm-hmm.
0: It's going to be in Washington. It's going to be within driving distance. And what's there? A whole bunch of guys that want to lock arms with you and say, hey, bud, you don't have to do this anymore. We're going to do it with you.
2: A whole bunch of guys who probably thought, I'll get through this. I can tackle this. This isn't a problem. It probably started, like Sean used the perfect word, nurturing it, because like the call that we had a few days ago,
0: yeah,
2: where he probably didn't think it was going to get out of hand. And he's married and he sees what it's doing to his wife as well. Becky, what further thoughts do you have?
0: I want to hear from Sean for just a second. What do you think, Sean?
2: We lost Sean's call,
0: unfortunately.
2: Oh,
0: we did.
2: Yeah.
0: Oh,
2: yeah.
0: Sorry about that.
2: Yeah.
0: Well, Sean, I hope you listened to this, because hopefully what we were saying, I don't know, it was meant to be tender and loving towards what you're dealing with. But yeah. Becky?
3: Yeah, you know, one of the core values of New Life is connection. And we use another phrase, redemptive relationships. And Sean's expression of isolation, we know that addiction in all of its forms is an intimacy disorder. It is what you were talking about, Sherry, not being seen, not being connected with, not being in a relationship where you feel safe, trusted, and heard. And the sad thing is, in your marriage, Sean, I'm going to talk to you just like you're still here, because like we tell everybody, you can go back and listen. Your marriage isn't beyond hope, but your wife is also suffering, and you know that. And so the burden of guilt and shame is what you're carrying, and then that keeps you from asking for help. It's a cycle that keeps so many people stuck in their lives. But what we do here at New Life is we connect with you. We come alongside of you, and we show you the way. And you are not obligated to do the next step, but we certainly know that the next steps can change your life. You can experience freedom and be free to help others, because that's what recovery is all about, is, you know, because I've been there, I know the way, I can show you as well. So, you know, Sean, when you listen to this, and I'm sure you will, just know that there is redemption available. There is freedom available. We've helped many men. And I would encourage you to listen to our Every Man's Battle podcast.
2: Yes.
3: It is a very simple way. You can download it wherever you get your podcast or watch it on YouTube. And it's JJ West, who's our speaker at Every Man's Battle, and Doug Barnes, who's one of our lead speakers there. But also both of them have led so many men to the land of freedom, the life of freedom and connection. The stories that they share, as well as the next steps, can really encourage you in your journey. And it's not a replacement for doing real hard work, but it is a great introduction for what we talk about and what we do for men who are struggling with their sexual integrity.
2: Yeah, you can find that podcast wherever you get your podcasts. Again, it's called Every Man's Battle. And then we've got the Every Man's Battle Intensive. It starts 3 weeks from today. 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
16: Shalom, my dear and beloved holy brothers and sisters. This is Rabbi Schneider. One of the most intimate times of my life in my walk with God was when I was in the Song of Solomon. I call it the Song of Songs because the Song of Songs is the most accurate name for it. In Hebrew, it's called Shir HaShirim. Shir is song, and HaShirim is songs. And Solomon actually titled the book himself when he said, "This is the Song of Songs, which is Solomon's." The Song of Songs will bring you in to an intimate encounter with Jesus like no other book in the Bible. Now, I know that sounds radical, but it is the most intimate revelation of God's intimate love for you in the entire Word of God. You will see the beauty of Jesus and His beauty in you in this book. I encourage you, dive deep into it.
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6: Rwanda is a small, landlocked, mountainous country in East Central Africa. Although most people remember Rwanda for its horrific genocide, which killed over 800,000 people in 1994, today its varied ethnic groups live peacefully. Recently, I visited Rwanda, sharing the message of God's love and the hopeful Bible prophecies regarding the future. One evening after my presentation in the capital city, Kigali, as I was leaving the auditorium, a young boy stopped me. He must have been 8, maybe 9 years old. With a touch of sadness in his voice, he said, "Sir, I have no daddy. Would you be my daddy?" Orphans throng Kigali city streets. They often beg for a few cents to survive. But this lad moved me to the core of my being. I got a lump in my throat. There was a knot in the pit of my stomach and a tear in my eye. I put my arm around his shoulder and gently said, "Son, you have a heavenly father much better than me. One day he will send his son Jesus to come and take you home. You'll never be lonely again." Soon, many more orphans came. They gathered around me. There were so many of them. And I looked into the eyes of these young boys, and I thought to myself, their only hope is in this life to get some help, some support. Maybe somebody sponsors them to school. That's why my wife and I sponsor orphan children to school in Africa. But I thought, we've got to help them here. But the ultimate solution is the coming of Jesus. And I thought, these boys are never going to have to roam the streets begging again. They'll never be homeless again, because there's a God that loves them. He's coming again for them. Yes, I believe that we must do everything we can for orphan children and make sacrifices for them. But I know that no matter how many orphans we help, there are more to help. And so as I hugged that little boy that night, and I said to him, "There's a God in heaven, and Jesus is going to come and he's going to take you home," he smiled back at me as if to say, "I understand." A faint glimmer of hope pierced the darkness of his life. The thought of our Lord's return lifted his spirits. The second coming of Christ is more than some religious, boring dogma. It's much more than an uninteresting tenet of a religious creed to millions. It's the one thing that keeps them going day after day. The return of our Lord has buoyed the spirits of people of all ages for centuries. It's the blessed hope for the young couple whose first child was born dead, for the wife whose husband died with lung cancer, for the father whose son was killed by a drunk driver, for the parents whose boy was gunned down in a gangland slaying, the survivors of earthquakes, floods, and tornadoes who long to be reunited with their loved ones find hope in the second coming of Christ. Bible prophecy foretells the return of our Lord 1,500 times. It's found once in every 25 verses in the New Testament. For every prophecy on the first coming of Christ in the Old Testament, get this, there are 8 referring to the second coming of Christ. The second coming of Christ, the return of our Lord in the clouds of glory, is a certainty in the Bible. For the Bible prophets, the return of our Lord is not guesswork. It's definite. The psalmist David declares in Psalm 50, verse 3, "Our God shall come and not keep silent." The apostle Paul adds, "The Lord himself shall descend from heaven," 1 Thessalonians chapter 4, verse 16. The Lord himself shall descend, not he might descend, not it's likely that he'll return, not it's highly possible that he'll return, not the odds are pointing in his favor. No, he says the Lord shall descend from heaven. There's a definiteness about that. The angels testify, in fact, in Acts chapter 1, verse 9 to 11, when the disciples were standing there watching Jesus ascend into heaven in glory, the angels stood by, and they said, "This same Jesus shall come in like manner as you've seen him go into heaven." And remember, Jesus himself promised. Jesus said, "Let not your heart be troubled." John 14, chapter 1 to 3. Jesus said, "Let not your heart be troubled. You believe in God, believe also in me. In my Father's house are many mansions. If it were not so, I would have told you. I go to prepare a place for you. And if I go and prepare a place for you," Jesus says, "I will come again. We praise God that these promises of the Bible are true. The second coming of Christ is one of the most prominent themes of the New Testament. It's the blessed hope of every Christian. Yet many Bible-believing churchgoers are totally misled on this subject. Unwittingly, they've accepted a counterfeit which has no foundation in the Bible. They've accepted error in the place of truth. They've accepted falsehood rather than what the Bible says. They've read books about prophecy rather than the teaching of the Bible itself. Satan is preparing their minds for his greatest deception. You say, greatest deception? One way Satan wants to deter every hoping Christian is to set us up for a bold, convincing impersonation of the second coming of Christ. Could this really be possible? The Bible says, yes, it can be, it will be. Listen, Satan the devil is a fallen angel with awesome supernatural powers. God's word does its best to warn us. In 2 Corinthians 11, verse 14, it says, Satan himself is transformed into an angel of light. Once heaven's highest angel, Lucifer, Satan won't hesitate to pass himself off as the brilliant, magnetic angel he once was. He was this majestic angel with this magnetic power of personality to draw other angels around him. And the Bible says one third of the angels fell with him that were cast out of heaven in Revelation chapter 12. That's why Jesus, after talking to his disciples about his second coming, giving the signs of the times where Jesus said that you be warned. He warns us. Matthew 24, verse 25 and 26, he says, see, I've told you before. He told us when before it would happen. Therefore, if they say to you, look, he's in the desert, do not go out. Look, he's in the inner chambers, do not believe it. Jesus knew that an attempt would be made to impersonate his second coming. Revelation 12, verse 12 says, woe to the inhabitants of the earth. For the devil has come down to you having great wrath because he knows he has a short time. The shorter the time to Jesus' return, the greater will be Satan's wrath and his deceptions. As time runs out, Satan will become more desperate to deceive millions with a false second coming. I want to ask you seriously, what if a cry went out? Christ is in San Francisco. Christ is in Moscow. He's come. He's in São Paulo or Nairobi or Rome. He's walking the streets. He's stretching out his hands. He's returned. Come to meet Christ. He's even uttering the words of the Sermon on the Mount. Thousands are coming to him. They're being healed of cancer, blindness. They're being raised up off beds of illness. Come to Christ. What if he was supposedly in this large stadium with 80, 90,000, 100,000 people, the great stadiums of the world? What if you were healing people, preaching sermons that seemed like they were very loving? Would you go? How would you know if it were the true Christ or the devil himself? Someone says, oh, Satan could never work miracles. That's how I'd know. Someone else says, Satan could never heal people of cancer or blindness. Only God could do that. Don't be so sure. The last book of the Bible, the book of Revelation, warns the last generation of Christians about spirits of devils. Listen to this. Revelation 16, verse 14, working miracles which go forth unto the kings of the earth and the whole world. I'm simply quoting the Bible. Revelation 16, 14 says that the spirits of devils would work what? Miracles. And what would they do? They'd go forth to the kings of the earth. So can the devil work miracles? Yes or no? Yes. That's what the Bible says. If the devil can make people sick, he can simply withdraw his hand and apparently heal them. Now, don't misunderstand me. God can work miracles. Does God work miracles? Absolutely. But won't the devil, with his supernatural power, counterfeit those miracles to accomplish his own purpose of deceiving people? Remember this in the story of Moses in the book of Exodus, Moses casts down his rod and it becomes a serpent. And what are the magicians there too, they cast down their rods, the magicians of Egypt, and they become serpents. So they work the miracle. It was a false counterfeit miracle, of course. Now Moses' serpent, of course, ate them up. You see, what if Satan actually repeats some of Jesus' beautiful words? What if he works miracles to deceive people? Indeed he will. That's what the Bible warns us against. The Apostle Paul sounds an urgent alarm regarding the one who is coming after the working of Satan with all power, signs, and lying wonders, 2 Thessalonians chapter 3, verse 9. So the Antichrist
23: will come with the working of Satan with all power, signs, and lying wonders. Satan masqueraded in the Garden of Eden as a kind benefactor of the race. He deceived Eve into thinking he had her best good in mind. Again, Satan will attempt to deceive millions.

0: the counterfeiter. Before I share with you what these false, what these prophets, these true prophets have told us about the genuine return of Jesus, I want to warn you about the second way Satan will try to counteract the second coming. Besides impersonation, he'll also try counterfeiting. He'll come up with a counterfeit doctrine of the second coming. In fact, he's already done this, and millions have been swept into it. It's called that Jesus will just kind of sneak back. Entire denominations teach this truth. The best-selling book, Left Behind, series is based on it. It's preached all over religious television. It's preached on religious radio. There are just three primary problems with this doctrine.
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0: There are just three primary problems with this doctrine. Number one, it's not in the Bible. Number two, it's not in the Bible. And number three, it's not in the Bible. According to these teachings, the Bible teaches, they say, that Jesus is kind of coming secretly to the earth. He'll snatch away his followers, taking them back to heaven with him. Those who are left behind will go through 7 years of tribulation, some say, but those left on earth will have a second chance at salvation. You see, millions believe in this doctrine, even though it's not remotely found in the Bible. Only two or three verses are used by these rapturists to support their belief, and I'll look at those verses with you in a moment. What the Bible does say about God is that he does nothing secretly. Notice with me in Amos 3, verse 7, "Surely the Lord God does nothing unless he reveals his secret to his servants, the prophet." If God's about to do something, he doesn't keep it secret. He tells his prophets what will happen, and they in turn communicate it to God's people. And certainly God wouldn't keep secret the greatest future event yet to take place in human history. God isn't in the habit of sneaking around. There's nothing in the Bible about a quiet secret coming of Christ. Now let's look first at some of the verses that supposedly support this idea. The first is in Matthew chapter 24. Here, Jesus was telling his disciples about his second coming in verses 37 to 40. He said this, "For as in the days before the flood, they were eating and drinking, marrying and giving in marriage until the day that Noah entered the ark and did not know until the flood came and took them all away. So also will be the coming of the Son of Man be. There'll be two in the field, one will be taken and one left. Two women will be grinding at the mill, one will be taken, the other left." In this passage, those who believe that Christ will come secretly say that Jesus is coming, and only the righteous will know that he's coming, and he takes one here, one there, the others are left behind. But notice something. Notice that these verses did not say who are left behind alive. In fact, the Bible says in 2 Thessalonians 2, verse 8, that at the second coming of Christ, the forces of evil and wickedness, which would include all who reject Christ, he'll destroy with the brightness of his coming. In Luke chapter 17, the Bible gives us a detailed description of the two classes alive at the return of our Lord. In Noah's day, there were two classes, the saved and the lost. In Lot's day, there were two classes, the saved and the lost. Both in Noah and Lot's day, the class which were left behind were not left alive. They were destroyed. You read that in Luke chapter 17, verse 27 and 29. So let's just look at this carefully. Let's let the Bible speak for itself. One of the big challenges, of course, is when you read what human beings say. I love what that old poem that says, what says the Bible, the blessed Bible to me? "The teachings of men so often mislead me, but what says the Bible, the blessed Bible to me?" Now notice, Luke 17, we'll start there with verse 26. "As it was in the days of Noah, so shall it be in the days of the Son of Man." So what was it like in the days of Noah? They ate, they drank, they married, they were given in marriage until the day that Noah entered the ark and the flood came and did what? Destroyed them all. So in Noah's day, there were two classes, the saved and the lost. When the flood came, they were destroyed. The ones that were left behind were destroyed. The ones that were taken went into the ark and were saved.

0: They were taken into the ER. Verse 28, likewise is also in the days of Lot. They ate, they drank, they bought, they sold, they planted, they built. But on the day that Lot went out of Sodom, it rained fire and brimstone from heaven and destroyed them all. So how many classes in Noah's day? Two. Those that were saved and those that were lost. What about Lot's day? Those that were saved and those that fire rained down from heaven and destroyed them. Verse 30 of Luke 17, even so will it be in the day when the Son of Man is revealed. In that day, whoever is in his housetop and his goods in the house, let him not come down or take them away. Likewise, let him who is in the field, let him not return back. Remember Lot's wife, what happened to her? She returned back and was destroyed. What's the issue? Verse 33, whoever seeks to save his life is going to do what? Lose it. When? When Christ comes again. Whoever loses his life, what's going to happen? He's going to preserve it. So those who've given their lives to Jesus, their life is going to be preserved. Then notice verse 34, 35, and 36, and 37. I tell you, in that night, there'll be two men in the field, one taken and one left. In Noah's day, were there two classes? Was one taken, saved in the ark, and one left behind, lost? Yes. In Lot's day, was there one taken away out of the city? Yes. Was one left behind? And what happened to them? They were burnt up. They were consumed. Even so, it'll be when the Son of Man is revealed. Two women will be standing together. One will be taken, the other left. Two men will be in the field, one taken, the other left. Now listen to verse 37. These people are not left alive. They answered and said to him, where, Lord? And he said to them, wherever the body is, there the eagles will be gathered together. In other words, those who are left are destroyed with the brightness of Christ's coming. The issue is whether you save your life or you lose it. Right after the passage, two men shall be in the field, the one taken, the other left. The question is asked, where, Lord? In other words, what happens to the class left behind? The answer is plain. Wherever the body is, there'll be the eagles gathered together. Luke 17, verse 37. Revelation 19, verse 21 tells us that those left behind are slain and the fowls eat their flesh. There is no second chance after Jesus comes. A second verse used to support the idea of Christ coming secretly is 1 Corinthians chapter 15, verse 51 to 53. He says, behold, I tell you a sleep, tell you a mystery. We shall not all sleep, but we shall be all be changed in a moment, in the twinkling of an eye, at the last trumpet. For the trumpet will sound, and the dead will be raised incorruptible, and we shall be changed. For this corruptible must put on incorruption, and this mortal must put on immortality. Rapture is focused on the words changed in a moment, in the twinkling of an eye. And they see this as the moment of the rapture. But notice that this passage is about the second coming, and it says it'll happen at the last trumpet. It says the trumpet will sound. How could even Jesus keep his coming secret with a trumpet blasting to announce it? Now, there's just one final text that supposedly supports this idea of Christ coming secretly. Here it is in 1 Thessalonians chapter 4, verse 16 to 18. It says, for the Lord himself will descend from heaven with a shout, with the voice of an archangel, with the trumpet of God, and the dead in Christ will rise first. Then we who are alive and remain shall be caught up together with them in the clouds to meet the Lord in the air. Thus we shall always be with the Lord. Therefore, comfort one another with these words. Again, those who believe Christ is coming secret pull just a few words of this passage out of context. They highlight the words, we who are alive and remain shall be caught up. Actually, it's from this text in the ancient Latin translation that the word rapture, from the Latin repeated for caught up, was actually derived. But rapture is simply that, a catching upward or a carrying away. Does it mean it's secret? Notice the context. It says here, and let's look at it together. Let's just read the Bible and accept the Bible for what it says and how it reads. We'll just look, and let's suppose you knew absolutely nothing about the Bible, and you came across this passage. You didn't read any books about it. You didn't read any Bible commentaries about it, but you simply read the Word of God. Would you think honestly that this passage is talking about a secret coming of Christ? I'll start with verse 15. For this we say to you, by the word of the Lord, that we which are alive and remain until the coming of the Lord will by no means precede those who are asleep. The Thessalonians thought that if Jesus came and they were caught up to meet Jesus in the sky, that they would, what would happen to their dead loved ones? So he's explaining this. Now look at verse 16. Does this sound secret to you? For the Lord himself will descend from heaven with a shout. With a what? A shout. Is that secret? With the voice of the archangel. Is that secret? With the trumpet of God. Is that secret? And the dead in Christ will rise first. Then we which are alive and remain shall be caught up together with them in the clouds to meet the Lord in the air. Thus we'll always be with the Lord. Therefore comfort one another with these words. So here we find that the context, all those who have died in Christ throughout all of history are being resurrected from their graves and resting places. The voice of the archangel is heard. The trumpet of God is sounding, a secret coming hardly. If Christ wanted to sneak down to earth and secretly snatch away his followers, he certainly wouldn't sabotage his own intentions with trumpet blasts and loud angel voices. The roots of the idea of Christ coming secretly reach all the way back to the Reformation, when the established church launched what came to be called a counter-reformation to contend with Martin Luther and other reformers. Luther believed that Christ was coming visibly, audibly, literally. Later religious leaders arose who experienced visions that supposed that moved the teaching forward, and little by little, other elements were brought in to create an entire system of doctrine that simply is not found in your Bible or mine. Now, you may be wondering, what difference does it really make whether I believe in this idea of a secret rapture or not? The answer is simply this. If those of us who love Jesus and look forward to his return at the second coming can be convinced that if we miss the rapture and are left behind, we still have a second chance to be saved, we may delay a decision for Christ. If we think that we have that second chance, we may not feel as much urgency to be ready to meet Jesus. It's like that old saying, don't worry if you miss the bus, there's always another one coming along. But friends, look, the Bible says there is no other bus coming along. If we are not ready to meet Jesus when he comes, if we've not chosen him daily as our Lord and Savior, we will be lost forever. There is no second chance, the Bible says. Now is the day of salvation. Now is the accepted hour. Can you see what a masterful counterfeit this doctrine of Satan really is? It's a teaching that plays with the eternal destinies of men and women. And do you really want to take chances with your own personal destiny? Now is the chance to make a decision full and complete for Christ. Well, then if the Bible doesn't teach this idea that Christ is coming secretly, then what does it teach about the second coming of Christ? What will that event be like?
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0: Let's just look at just a few of the Bible references about the second coming of Jesus. Here's one. Titus chapter 2, verse 13, that says, Christ's return will be glorious. Verse 11 to 13, for the grace of God that brings salvation has appeared to all men, teaching us that denying ungodliness and worldly lusts, we should live soberly, righteously, and godly in this present world. Now notice, the grace of God brings salvation. We're not saved by works, we're saved by grace. But the grace of God teaches us to deny ungodliness. The grace of God teaches us to deny worldly lust. The grace of God teaches us that we should live righteously and godly. Why? Because we're looking for the blessed hope and the glorious appearing of our Lord and Savior Jesus Christ, who gave himself for us that he might redeem us from every lawless deed and purify for himself his own special people, zealous of good works. We're looking for the blessed hope and the glorious appearing. The theme of the glorious return of our Lord runs all through Scripture.
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3: 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His PSA levels just wouldn't come down. Then Lily Hetherington from Take Charge of Your Health stepped in and joined the fight.
4: So I got on her program, and I've gotten some really good results. To be candid with you, I would have been happy if it just had leveled off and stopped going up. But what happened very first month, it dropped from 7.5 down to 5.5 and continued to drift on down. And my PSA right now is running 3.7 the last time it was checked. I really appreciate what Lily Hetherington has done for me. It's been an astonishing thing.
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8: There are people who say, I don't want that. 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
9: 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And while you're there, look for Pastor Brian's book, The Multi-Generational Church Crisis. This compelling book asks the question of the church, what could be accomplished in the name of Christ if we could better understand each other? Let's hear now from Dr. Brian Chappell as he shares the lesson, When God Laughs.

0: It's been a few decades, but I remember vividly it was a Sunday evening and the assistant pastor was preaching. And just to, I think, put us at ease a little bit, he reminded us that the truth of the word was more important than the time it took to deliver it. And to make that point, he took us to Acts 20, where the Apostle Paul preached until midnight. And a boy named Eutychus, listening at the window, fell off the window and had to ultimately be rescued by Paul. And the pastor made some kind of chuckle aside of, "Aren't you glad it's not you whose name is eternally in the Bible because you fell asleep during a sermon?" Now, we chuckled like you just did, and that's where the night got truly memorable. What happened after the chuckle is that a man toward the back of the church stood up and said, "Pastor, I rebuke you. Humor is not an attribute of God. It is not in the Bible, and you would not have laughed if that was your son that fell down." Now, in case you are wondering, this is not the part of the sermon I want you to apply. But I have had some years to think about that event that evening and ask the question, is it true that humor is never in the Bible? Does God ever laugh? And of course, the psalm in front of you answers the question, doesn't it? It specifically says in verse 4, "He who sits in the heavens laughs." Why? If you get nothing else from today, what I want you to hear is this. When the Bible tells us that God is laughing, He is not laughing at you. Not your foolishness, not your weakness, not your sin. The intention of God is not to laugh at you. It is to rejoice over you. And that message is in this psalm as you see the reasons that God laughs. If you begin to kind of eliminate alternatives, you might say, well, one of the reasons that God appears to be laughing is that He's laughing at human plans. As a matter of fact, many times people summarize verses 1 through 4 of Psalm 2 by simply saying what this psalm is about is men plan and God laughs. And there's a certain sense to that, that we don't even know what's going to happen tomorrow. How can we rightly and well plan? Our plans, as well laid as they may be, are certainly not a sure thing. But if God is simply laughing at our plans, that's going to be more than a little discouraging. After all, is God laughing at the fact that, you know, some months ago, the European Space Agency launched a probe that landed on a comet? Do you remember that news? I mean, 10 years of space travel, 3 billion miles, and the amazing technological achievement was they landed the space probe on a traveling comet. Amazing! Only to have one little problem. Do you remember? It bounced on landing and bounced into the shade, and it was powered by solar cells, which means it couldn't function properly. Do you think God just laughed? Is God laughing at our mishaps? If that's the case, perhaps we should just dedicate to Him all our old VHS tapes of I Love Lucy and the Three Stooges and Scooby-Doo and be done with it. But it's more than that. God is not simply laughing at plans. Another alternative, of course, is that He's laughing not just at human plans, but human plotting. Verse 1 says, "Why do the nations rage and the peoples plot in vain?" That word plot, by the way, is just exactly the same Hebrew word as the word meditates in Psalm 1 and verse 2, where it says of the righteous man, "His delight is in the law of the Lord, and on His law he meditates day and night." Same Hebrew word. The law is meditated on day and night, and that same word is translated plotting in Psalm 2 because apparently the kings of the earth are raging as they meditate. And when you ruminate while you're raging, you are plotting. And so it's translated as the kings of the earth are plotting. And as you think about what that means, that there is some sort of human intention of undoing the plan and purposes of God, the psalmist says they plot against the Lord. And maybe that's why he's laughing, as though a human king, a human ruler, would have the temerity to plot against God. It's kind of like, you know, Woody Allen planning to punch out Mike Tyson. You know, kind of like, I don't think Mike Tyson is too upset about that. He would just laugh at it. A lion chuckling at a mouse's roar. Is that all it is? Is God just laughing because there's such a mismatch of human plotting against his power? Not even that. Something else is going on. Why does God laugh? Verse 2 says it very specifically. The kings of the earth set themselves and the rulers take counsel there against the Lord and against his anointed. The Hebrew word anointed is translated in the New Testament as the Greek word Christ. They plot against the Lord and his Christ. The Jews for centuries identified Psalm 2 as a messianic psalm, a prediction of the coming one who would be God's provision for the nations. And what God is actually laughing at with derision is that the nations, the peoples of the earth, would say that their plans are better than his provision. God had said through Abraham so long ago that through the line of Israel and to David in particular, there would come an eternal and universal kingdom that would be ruled by steadfast love. That there would be an anointed one who would come and establish the kingdom of God. But there are people who say, I don't want that. I don't want the expression of God's eternal and steadfast love. I've got a better plan. And God laughs. You got a better plan than my provision? You do not understand the blessing that I intend. We think about it perhaps in terms of just occasional things that we face in our lives, the daily task. Last week I talked to you about the blessing of recognizing that all honest work is holy work, and that means work ultimately is worship. That's God's plan, that our work would not be something separate from our dedication to God, but in fact, in our work, we are instruments of God's testimony, that we are actually means of his transforming the world around us, the world of our city and society, that God intends for our work to make a difference. Whether our efforts are large or small, we are testifying of eternal things, transforming the world, and preparing to support the work of God's church, so much so that our work is our calling. Every position of pulpit, every office and altar, every mess we face, an opportunity for mission. That's God's plan. His provision for us is that we would have a holy calling regardless of what we face. And what that means is there's satisfaction and joy in the work that God calls us to do as we perceive it being a calling from him. What difference does it make? Baylor University in July of 2014 said this in a study, those who believe that God is present in their workplace, that faith can actually guide their work decisions, and that their work is a mission from God, actually experience greater job satisfaction than all others measured, and actually want to expand their job influence. If my perception is not that my work is just a way of multiplying my toys, or measuring my worth, or making it to the weekend. If my daily work is a calling from God to make a difference in the world, suddenly I find satisfaction and meaning and significance in it. And it's what God intends. You got a better plan than that? Don't make me laugh, says God. How do our families learn that? I mean, if we want something for ourselves, we would certainly want it for our children, that they too would understand that there is significance and satisfaction in what God calls them to do with the unique gifts that He has given them as individuals. We would want our families to know that, but we recognize in our society today it's harder and harder for God's people to communicate to another generation their calling of God. CNN last month ran for almost a whole week a set of stories in which they were exploring research by the Pew Foundation, in which they said while 75% of Americans identify themselves as Christians, only 25% actually attend church regularly. The consequence is that those who have been nominal in their faith are quickly becoming more and more what they call nuns, not N-U-N, N-O-N-E-S, really committed to nothing. And the consequence of being committed to nothing is that I only pursue what brings me happiness in the moment. My satisfaction is in my toys. My satisfaction is what brings me pleasure in the moment. And if my job doesn't do that, I'm ultimately unhappy, dissatisfied, feel like a peon before the bosses who control my life. And that is not what we want for ourselves or anyone else. So what do we do about that? We recognize that God has a plan. And the plan is that there would be heads of homes who lead their families in worship, who prioritize the corporate worship of God over the lake and over personal advancement and over sports, that there would be this regular participation of the people of God in the purposes of God, so that what we do and our children do is perceived as being lived before the face of God in every moment of every day. And that's not just legalistic. That is actually providing for God's people the blessing that He intends.
1: 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These older believers were once part of a majority group that understood the mission of the church was to take control of our culture, to halt its evils. At the same time, Christians under 50 have lived their entire lives perceiving themselves as a minority that needs to make credible their faith to a secular, pluralistic culture. These distinct experiences and perceptions have a profound impact on the priorities different generations have for church ministry. It's no wonder that younger and older believers don't always see eye to eye. In his new book, The Multigenerational Church Crisis, Dr. Brian Chappell asks the question, what could be accomplished in the name of Christ if we could better understand each other? 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You can request your copy of The Multigenerational Church Crisis when you donate online at unlimitedgrace.com or by calling 844-41-GRACE. 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And now, more from Brian Chappell on today's Unlimited Grace.
0: You know, once the Pew Foundation sent out those numbers that were so covered by CNN, the Lifeway Research Society of the Southern Baptists began to crunch the numbers a different way. And they said, yes, it might just be legalistic to say to people, you know, you go to church and your family will be blessed. But as they begin to examine those 25% of Americans who are consistent in their church attendance, consistent in their worship, they found something amazing. It is that in this time in which we think we are losing a younger generation to other things, that actually of those who are called convictional Christians, who are regularly involved in the life of the church, the faith that their children is expressing is actually becoming increased. That more and more children of the convictional Christians are staying in church with greater percentages than in previous generations. So that what you see happening is, in a society that is increasingly making being a Christian difficult, when there are convictional families, when there are heads of homes who dedicate themselves to saying, my God is a calling upon their lives, their children see with even greater clarity. And the consequence is those children are actually more committed to the church than previous generations. And I'm not just saying that's great for the church. I'm saying that's great for our families. As we communicate to our children, God has a calling on your life. Your work, whatever God calls you to do, is important for the kingdom. God makes you a testimony. He makes you an instrument of transformation. He makes you able to support the life of the gospel as it goes across the world. You have significance in what you do. That's communicated in families. Families that are held together by marriages that reflect that glory of God. If you say, listen, I've got a better plan than being a convictional family that will communicate the values of Christ and the significance and blessing of children to another generation, God will say, I'd like to hear that plan because I'm going to laugh at it. But what holds that plan together, what makes it happen is marriages that reflect the goodness and the blessing of God. So that there is that modeling, there is that willingness to show that God's plan for couples is also to be communicated on to another generation. After all, you and I know that however hard the workplace may be, whatever the trials may come, if we're together with another of God's calling, we have strength and joy even in the hardest of times. That's actually God's plan. But you and I recognize there's challenge of that in our society today, right? As the repercussions of the pill and the sexual revolution of the 1960s continue to work itself through our society, redefining sexual expression, redefining sexual identity, redefining marriage definition. It's not news to you, it's not news to me. But one of the interesting commentaries on that I read recently was by one of the most thoughtful young Christian bloggers, Justin Taylor. Some of you may read Justin on the Gospel Coalition website. And he wrote about this sexual revolution, which we all are still experiencing. And he said, how does this actually reflect upon the wisdom of man versus the provision of God? He said, from one angle, we have ushered in a society where everyone now can freely love and take pleasure in anyone and anything they want. But from another angle, that same sexual revolution has become a permission slip for the strong and the privileged to prey upon the weak and the defenseless, so that sex trafficking and campus assault and marriage and child abandonment and body image anxiety are of such a magnitude as would have been unimaginable even a generation ago. As the push to cast aside the cords of God, to burst the bonds of God's provision, we cast aside what we identify as tradition or taboos or faith. But the consequence is now that we privilege men over women, adults over children, the upper class over the lower orders that are dependent upon income from sometimes the most difficult means. Characteristics of a society that have not been seen since the excess and decadence of the Roman era. Now, I must tell you, I don't know if every word there is correct. I don't know if you've got statistics to back it all up. But we all recognize how great have the changes been in a generation as a society has said, let's just burst the bonds. Let's just cast off the cords of God's provision. We've got a better plan. Really? Really? Against the backdrop of those faith bonds being removed, I think of the growing number of studies, even by the secularist, who examined families of faith to say that those who are pure before marriage and faithful within marriage actually express greater satisfaction in relationships and sexual fulfillment than all other marriages. Pure before marriage and faithful within. Now, isn't that a quaint notion? And yet God is saying, here's my provision. Here's my plan for blessing. I read about it, seeing a summary of those studies in a recent book, 2012, by Jay Budziszewski. I had to spell that out phonetically in my notes. Jay Budziszewski, in his book on the meaning of sex. And he wrote these words: the natural habitat of romantic love is not the fly-me-to-the-moon weekend escapade with a temporary lover. Rather, the natural habitat of romantic love turns out to be humdrum matrimony. The married state does not put an end to romantic love. Far from it. For many people, the first experience of ecstatic romance comes only after they have been married a long time. Going about the everyday business of loving each other for years. And then comes the celestial gleam. Now, I'm not sure what a celestial gleam is, but I think it's a good thing. As he just summarizes what people say and what they've studied and identify that when people love each other selflessly, calling each other friend as well as spouse, as they weather through the trials and the difficulties, that God does something to make the romance special, lively, warm, beautiful.
2: Hi, friend, this is Brian Chappell. I'm so glad you chose to spend some of your valuable time studying the scriptures with me today. If God has spoken to you about an issue, a problem, or situation you're dealing with, and you'd like to ask Him to help you get things straightened out, I'd like to pray with you right now for His guidance. Heavenly Father, your understanding of this world is beyond what I can imagine, and your love for me more than I can fathom. So I come seeking your wisdom and trusting your heart. I turn this concern over to you and I entrust it to you. 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Help me to take the next right step and then trust you to do as you know is best. For then we shall be truly blessed. I pray this in Jesus' name. Amen.
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5: 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This is Rabbi Schneider from Discovering the Jewish Jesus. Check us out online. I'm going to quote a verse now. And if you get the verse right, if you can name what the reference is, I want you to email me, okay? Here's the verse. The King has brought me into His chambers. We will rejoice in you and be glad. We will extol your love more than wine. Rightly do they love you. Now, if anybody knows what verse that is, before I tell it to you, obviously, I want you to email. It's the Song of Solomon, chapter 1, verse 4. It's the Shulamite bride in the Song of Songs talking to the bridegroom, who's Jesus. She says, the King has brought me into His chambers. I want to encourage you to read my book on the Song of Songs, Journey into Divine Love. It will bring you into a divine encounter.
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14: God is the creator of all things. Genesis 1:1, in the beginning, God created the heavens and the earth. If you believe that verse, it changes everything.
15: Given the mind-boggling power and resource of our God, today on A New Beginning, Pastor Greg Laurie says we can have confidence when we approach him in prayer.
14: If God created the heavens and the earth, then I think he's more than adequate to meet your needs, whatever they may be.

0: God's plan for creation and his plan for mankind included his plan for man's redemption. Even before the heavens and the earth were created, he knew man's free will would lead him astray. And he had a solution before we even tasted of the forbidden fruit. Today on A New Beginning, Pastor Greg Laurie digs into God's plan as revealed in Genesis. To understand something best, we need to take it from the top. Chapter 1, verse 1 of Book 1 in God's Word.
1: The word Genesis means beginning. It's the beginning or creation of something. It's starting point. In Genesis, we find the greatest story ever told, the story of Jesus. In Genesis chapter 3, we have the first messianic prophecy, the first verse that speaks of a coming Savior that will arrive on our planet. The Bible says Christ was crucified from the foundation of the world. And that simply means that God knew man would blow it. God knew that Adam and Eve would eat of the forbidden fruit. And by the way, if you were in the garden, you would have done the same thing. God knew that we would sin, and God made a provision for our sin. But the book of Genesis tells us the big story. But here's the thing that we want to start with. Point number one, the book of Genesis begins with God. So if you're taking notes, there's point number one. The book of Genesis begins with God, with this simple verse, Genesis 1:1, in the beginning, God created the heavens and the earth. Let's repeat this together. In the beginning, God created the heavens and the earth. How many of you believe that verse? Raise your hand up. Wow. If you believe that verse, it changes everything. If you believe that verse, you'll have no problem with the miracles of the Bible, like the virgin birth of Jesus and his resurrection from the dead. You'll have no problem with Jesus walking on water or raising others from the grave as well, because it all comes back to, in the beginning, God created the heavens and the earth. And if this is true, and I believe it is, and it sounds like you believe it's true as well, if God created the heavens and the earth, then I think he's more than adequate to meet your needs, whatever they may be. Genesis is the ground floor and the foundation of the entire Bible. Without the book of Genesis, the Bible would be incomprehensible. The book of Genesis gives vital information concerning the origin of all things and therefore the meaning of all things. So think about this for a moment. On Christmas Eve, 1968, astronauts Frank Borman, James Lovell, and William Anders orbited the moon on Apollo 8, and they became aware of the presence of God in outer space, and they publicly read the first 10 verses of Genesis chapter 1 to a listening world. I've had the privilege of meeting two astronauts personally, and I have to tell you, I'm very impressed by astronauts. The first one I met was John Glenn. And of all places, I met him in a department store in England. And I was there waiting for my wife, who was shopping, and John was waiting for his wife, too. And he's a very tall gentleman. And I walked up to him and said, "Excuse me, are you John Glenn?" He said, "Yes." And we had a nice discussion. And we talked for a while because our wives were shopping, as I said. So that was the first astronaut I met. The second astronaut I had the privilege of meeting was James Irwin, who was on Apollo 15, and he walked on the surface of the moon. And he told me that when he was there, he sensed the presence of God. He wrote that he looked out into the inky blackness and saw Earth like a blue marble suspended in space and was overwhelmed with God's presence. I love that. So let's read now those verses that the astronauts read in space to a listening world. Genesis 1:1 from the New King James Version. In the beginning, God created the heavens and the earth. The earth was without form and void, and darkness was on the face of the deep. And the Spirit of God was hovering over the face of the waters. And God said, "Let there be light," and there was light. And God saw the light, that it was good. And God divided the light from the darkness, and God called the light day, and the darkness he called night. So the evening and the morning were the first day. God said, let there be a firmament or a space in the midst of the waters and divide the waters from the waters. And God made the firmament and divided the waters which are under the firmament from the waters which were above the firmament. And it was so. And God called the firmament heaven. And so the evening and morning were the second day. Then God said, let the waters under the heaven be gathered together in one place, and let the dry land appear. And it was so. And God called the dry land earth, and the gathering together of the waters he called seas. And God saw that it was good. So here's point number two. God is triune, that is three in one. One being eternally existing in three persons. Let me say that again. God is triune, meaning three in one, eternally existing in three persons. In fact, we see the Trinity, the Father, the Son, and the Holy Spirit at work in the creation of all things. In Genesis 3:22, we read God saying, behold, man has become one of us. In Genesis 11:6, God says, let us go down. And in Genesis 1:26, we read God says, let us make man. Wait a second, who's God talking to? Is this a conversation with angels? No, because we're not made in the image of angels. We're made in the image of God. This is a conversation among the members of the Trinity. Each member of the Trinity exists simultaneously, yet each one is distinct, yet perfectly united. Number three, God is the creator of all things. Again, Genesis 1:1, in the beginning, God created the heavens and the earth. The word there for created in the Hebrew is bara, which means to make something out of nothing. Only God can create. Only God can call into existence that which has no existence. Now, if I eliminate God, I have a big problem. In the beginning, a mass of gases. Well, where did the mass of gases come from? For that matter, where did the space come from? That's not the beginning. So sooner or later, everyone gets around to asking the question, where did God come from? And there's no easy answer for that, because God did not come from anywhere. God has always existed. He is self-existent, and he has existed from the beginning. In Revelation 1:8, he says, I am the first and the last. I am the Lord God Almighty, who was, who is, and who is to come. Well, wait, I can't understand that. Well, check this out. If God were small enough for your minds, he wouldn't be big enough for your needs. God has always existed. We read in verse 2, the earth was without form and void. And that's pretty much a description of our lives as well. Before we knew the Lord, darkness filled our life. And God said, let there be light. And there was light. And God brought order to our chaos, and hope for our hopelessness, and light for our darkness. Point number four, God created all things in 6 days. God created all things in 6 days. So verse 5 says, the evening and the morning were the first day. Now, were these thousands of years or literal days? And this addresses the old earth, new earth theories. And for me personally, I believe they are what they are, days. Well, a day, how could God do all that in a day? Go back to Genesis 1:1. In the beginning, God created the heavens and the earth. With God, all things are possible. That's the answer.
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1: Number five, Genesis gives a broad-stroked painting of creation, not a photograph. So, in other words, the book of Genesis is not a detailed account of creation. If God wanted to give us a detailed account, you could have filled the entire Bible with it. But basically, the Lord gives us one page on creation. The focus of Genesis is not to show us how the heavens go as much as it is about how to go to heaven. Let me say that again. The focus of Genesis and the rest of the Bible, for that matter, is not to show us how the heavens go as much as it is there to show us how to go to heaven. However, that is not to say that the Bible is not reliable scientifically. There are so many things that the

100 billion stars in the Milky Way galaxy alone. Astronomers estimate there are 100 billion galaxies, and each galaxy has more than 100 billion stars, and every one of them was made by God. And the Bible not only says that, but it says that he has named each star. Why do I bring this up? Because whatever you're facing, I think God can handle it, right? Think about it. Listen, I don't believe in the Bible because science proves it's true. Rather, I believe in the science that the Bible proves is true. My source of truth is the scripture. Number six, God created mankind in his image. He made us in his image. We're not a highly evolved life form. We're not evolving from animals. We're uniquely created and made by God himself. We are his image bearer. That's not true of any other created thing. Genesis 1:26. God said, let us make man in our image, according to our likeness. Let them have dominion over the fish of the sea, over the birds of the air, over the cattle, over the earth, and over every creeping thing that creeps on the earth. So God created man in his own image. In the image of God, he created him, male and female, he created them. Then he blessed them and said, be fruitful and multiply, fill the earth and subdue it, and have dominion over the fish of the sea and the birds of the air and every living thing that moves on the earth. You know, it's interesting to know, after each thing that God made, he would say, it is good. But after he created man, he said, it is very good, Genesis 1:31. Humans are uniquely made in God's image, as I said. And I don't know what's going on right now, but people seem to be more obsessed with animals than any time I can remember. You know what I'm saying? And by the way, I'm an animal lover, but sometimes it's going a little far. You know, we have to take the animals everywhere with us now. The animals are in the car. We take the animals into the restaurant. We push the dogs around in the strollers, right? And now people are on planes and they have to have their emotional support animals. They've got their dogs and their cats. And then people leave their estates to their animals. Designer Karl Lagerfeld left $1.5 million to his cat, Choupette. I wonder what Choupette spent all that money on. But then there's another person that left $10 million to their pet hen named Gigu. Even another left $10 million to a German shepherd. Come on, people. Now, animals are animals, and we have to see them for what they are. But nowadays, people treat animals as though they're our children. People will say, animals are people too. No, they aren't. They're animals. Let's appreciate them for what they are. Jesus would talk about how our Father cares about the animals and the birds in particular. He says he knows about every bird that falls to the ground. He even used birds as an example for us, showing us that we don't have to worry. Jesus said, look at the birds. They don't plant or harvest or store food in barns, yet your heavenly Father feeds them. Are you not more valuable than they are? And then he says, can all of your worries add a single moment to your life? Have you ever seen a bird worry? Have you ever seen a bird pop a Valium? I don't think so. God provides for them, but animals don't seek God. Animals don't sit around and wonder about the meaning of life. I don't think your dog lays around and thinks to himself, what is the meaning of my life? And I figure if a dog had a voice, it would sound something like that. What is the meaning of my life? I've tried everything this world offers. Chasing cats, drinking toilet water, eating roadkill, though I did like that a great deal. But my life is so... Dogs don't think that. I know cats don't think that. I think cats think murderous thoughts toward us. But people do think that. From our earliest years, we wonder about the meaning of our lives. And why is that? Because you've been made in the image of God. And the Bible says God has set eternity in our heart. It's like you were pre-wired to know God. That's why we are that way. So God made all of these creatures, all of this amazing creation. And thank God for that creation. But there's no one higher than the creation of humanity.

0: Pastor Greg Laurie, with important truths today from our look at Genesis chapter 1. And there's more to come as this study continues here on A New Beginning. It's obvious God has a specific plan for mankind. He created us for a purpose. And central to that purpose is that we would come to know Him personally, to have a relationship with Him, to have our sins forgiven. Pastor Greg, someone can enter into a relationship with God today, can't they?
1: They can, and it's so simple. And I think because it's so simple, people think, oh, it can't be that easy. Well, look, Jesus did all the heavy lifting. He carried the cross for you. He died on that cross that He carried. This isn't about what you do. It's about what He's done. But here's what the Bible says. Whoever will call upon the name of the Lord will be saved. You say, well, okay, how do I do that? You do it through prayer. And prayer is just talking to God. So listen, I'd like to lead you in a simple prayer. And if you pray this prayer after me, I believe God will hear it and answer it, and Christ will come to live inside of you. Thousands of people have prayed a prayer like this over the years that we've been doing this radio broadcast and have seen their life change. There's no power or magic in a prayer. It's all about your commitment to Christ. But this is a way to call on the name of the Lord in this prayer. So if you want Jesus to come into your life and forgive you of your sin, if you want to know that you'll go to heaven when you die, if you want to fill that big hole in your heart, just pray this prayer after me. You could pray it out loud if you like. Pray it in the quietness of your heart, but pray these words if you would. Lord Jesus, I know that I'm a sinner, but I know that You're the Savior who died on the cross for my sin. I am sorry for my sin, and I turn from it now. And I choose to follow You from this moment forward. Be my Savior and my Lord. Be my God and my friend. Thanks for hearing this prayer and answering this prayer. In Jesus' name I pray. Amen. Listen, if you just prayed that prayer, I want you to know that God has heard you and has answered it. The Bible says, these things we write to you that believe on the name of the Son of God, that you may know that you have eternal life, that you may know. It's yours now. God has given it to you because it's the gift of eternal life through Jesus Christ, our Lord. Congratulations and welcome to the family of God.
0: Yeah, that's right. 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Well, Pastor Greg, you preached a message called What I Would Tell My Younger Self, which is one of my favorite studies you've ever presented. What if you could have taken your younger self to a modern-day Harvest Crusade so he could see you, you know, the current you, preaching the gospel? What would young Greg have said about that experience?
1: Wow. Well, you know, in a way, I kind of got a sneak preview of it early in my life. Two events that brought that about. One was shortly after I became a Christian, I went and saw Billy Graham preach at one of his crusades. And I even went forward in the invitation, even though I was already a Christian. I just wanted a closer look at this man that God was using. And I connected to what he was doing. I recognized in him a gift that God had placed in me to be an evangelist. And effectively, I said, that's what I want to do when I grow up. I was around 17 at the time. But then a little bit later, I was not in ministry yet. I was a graphic artist. but I ended up having an experience where I actually preached a little sermon before a crowd that had gathered at Pirates Cove Beach, where we did the baptisms back in the day. And it was not something I planned, but the Lord prompted me to proclaim the gospel. And I spoke to the people sitting up on the rocks. I invited people to come to Christ. Some did, and I even baptized them. So I didn't really get into preaching for a couple of more years, maybe 3 years after that. And I didn't start doing evangelistic events for many years after that. But I was given sort of a glimpse into my future, like the trailers you see in the movie theaters that show you what a film is about. It's almost as though the Lord was showing me, you're going to end up doing this. And that's exactly what I did. So if a younger Greg went to see an older Greg, he would say, whoa, what happened to his hair? And then he would say, yeah, I knew the Lord was going to do something like this. And this is amazing. And I would give God the glory. So I tell this story and many more like it in this book called Jesus Revolution. Maybe you've seen the film. Have you read the book? So many people ask me so many questions like, wait, whatever happened to your mother? Did she ever come to the Lord? What happened to Lonnie Frisbee? What about this? What about that? All these questions. It's all in the book. And I want to send you this book, Jesus Revolution, for your gift of any size to help us continue to bring our ministry of a new beginning to more people around the world. 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
12: There has to be a time in your life where you're born spiritually, because the Bible makes clear that we're all born dead in our sins and our transgressions, and that the wrath of God is on us because of our sin and because of our deliberate identification with our sin that keeps telling the Lord, I'm still going to live for myself, right? So at some point in time, we must turn from that and believe that Jesus Christ is the Lord, that he came to this earth, that he fulfilled the law, that he died on the cross in place of us for all of our sins, that he was crucified, buried, and that he rose on the third day. And I'm placing my faith and trust in him and in him alone for the salvation of my sins, right? That's what the Bible teaches, right? The world hates that truth. Right. The world believes Jesus may be a way. Jesus didn't say, I'm a way. Jesus said in John 14:6, I am the way, the truth, the life. No one comes to the Father except through who? Me. That's Jesus' words, not my words. Right? The world hates that. Pastor Jeff, are you trying to say that all the Muslims and all the Jews and all this group and all that group, they're all going to hell? Here, let me just make it super clear for you, okay? Let's talk about Catholics for a second. The Catholic Church has never saved one person in the history of the world. okay? And before you think I'm jumping all over Catholics, let's talk about Protestants for a minute. There's not one Protestant church that saved one person in the entire world. There's no Lutherans that have saved anybody. There's no Baptists that have saved anybody. There's no Methodists that have saved anybody. What about all the other faiths out there? Muslims haven't saved a soul. Buddhists haven't saved a soul. Hindus haven't saved a soul. They don't have the power to do it. The only one that has the power to save a soul is the Lord Jesus Christ by his shed blood. And that anyone, anywhere, no matter where, can place their faith and trust in him. It doesn't matter what your denomination is. Can I step on toes just a little bit more? Are you guys cool with that? Okay, let's talk about our country for a second. I'm proud to be an American. But let me tell you something about our nation. It's not a Christian nation. Nations are not Christian. People are Christian. There are Christians in our nation that are to live for the glory of God, but there are Christians in other nations that are to live for the glory of God. And as much of a patriot as I may be, the kingdom of God is way superior than any patriotism that I have in my heart because of my relationship to the Lord Jesus Christ, who is ruling as a monarch, as the only authority in my life. That's the kingdom. That's what it means. Right? That's what it means to be born again. I'm transferring my allegiance from my own life into the allegiance of Jesus. In Colossians, it would say it this way. We've been transferred from the kingdom of darkness into the kingdom of his beloved son. There's a transfer when you are born again. You've been given new birth. You've also been given this. Listen. You've been given a new identity. You've been given a new identity. It says this, therefore, if anyone is in Christ, he is a new creation. The old things have passed away. Behold, all things are made new. You've been created new. You're a new creation. You're not the same as you used to be. You don't fit the way you used to be. That's what 2 Corinthians 5:17 says. You don't fit anymore, right? And there's many people who come to Christ who genuinely believe that Jesus is the only way and then try to continue to live their life the way they lived before they were saved. It doesn't work. You will never, ever, ever fit in this world in a way where you think, this place is great, right? If you do, it'll be about this long. That's how long you'll experience it on this side of heaven. The longer you live with Jesus, the more you will find yourself in your heart of hearts saying these words, come, Lord Jesus. What I'm looking for is not going to be found here. I don't fit. It's the infamous square peg in a round hole. You can't find the perfect job and the perfect spouse and the perfect kids and the perfect salary and the perfect house in the perfect neighborhood in the perfect city, and everything's just perfect all the time. It doesn't happen on this side of heaven. It never will happen on this side of heaven if you're living for Jesus. Now, my son's been laid up here the last couple weeks with his broken foot. I've told you about him. And so people have brought him different games and stuff. And somebody brought him a game the other day that I had when I was a kid. I didn't know they made these games anymore. It's called Perfection. Okay? You may know it. It's like they have like 30 little plastic pieces that are yellow. And you press this board game down that has holes for all the specific pieces. And then you wind the timer. You get about a minute. And then you hit start. And you have to put all the pieces in before the thing pops up. Right? I don't know how anybody can do it. I mean, unless you set them out just right. And even if you get it done, guess what happens? It pops up. And most of us spend our life trying to live the perfection game in this world, like getting all of our things just fitting right. As soon as I get my marriage right, as soon as I get my kids right, as soon as I get my job right, as soon as I make enough money, it's gonna pop up. It's not gonna work here. Jesus is saying you have a new identity here, and your new identity is in me, and the only place you'll fit is with me. So you have a new birth, you have a new identity because of your new creation. Then guess what else you have? You have a new title. Did you know you have a new title? I just finished preaching through the book of 1 Corinthians. For those of you here, you know, it was a difficult book to go through, right? I mean, I felt like a parent that was spanking my kids every single week. And prior to preaching, I felt like I was getting spanked every single week before I would go preach. I mean, it's just a very corrective book, right? But do you know how Paul addresses the Corinthians? You remember all the way back to 1 Corinthians chapter 1 and verse 2? He says, to all the saints in Corinth. In other words, you're God's holy ones. You're God's beloved. I care about you. I love you. I'm bringing this correction because you don't live in the world anymore. You've been bought with a price. You've been born again. You have a new identity. You are newly created from the inside out. You don't fit here. And guess what? You're saints. In spite of all your sin, God still sees you as holy and beloved. And that's who you are. And the world hates that thought. Because the world will say, well, who do you think you are? You think you're better? As a matter of fact, I don't think I'm better than anybody. I'm not better. I found one better than me, and I'm giving my entire allegiance to him, and it's Jesus, because I know I was unclean and I needed him to clean me. And that's my whole faith and trust is in the Lordship of Jesus Christ. Believe on the Lord Jesus Christ and you will be saved. Put your faith and trust in the Lord Jesus Christ and you will be saved. Why do we need each other? Because we live in a hostile world. The same world that hated Jesus hates your identification with Jesus. That's your application for the week. Just start living for Jesus. Start living for Jesus and you'll come back with story after story. Yeah, I thought my neighbors really liked me. I thought my friends really liked me. I thought the people on my baseball team really liked me. But once I started leading for Jesus, there were some people and parents and other people that didn't really like me as much as I thought they liked me. Do you know why? Because you're identifying with the one that the world hates. You're saying that he's the only way and he's the only truth and he's the only life. I mean, you ever watch those old shows like on CNN? I remember seeing those growing up where they'd have like Larry King would have on one evangelical and then he'd have like a denominational person and a person of a different faith and then an atheist and they'd all discuss how to get to heaven. Billy Graham would sometimes be on there, other pastors would sometimes be on there, and there would always be one person that actually got the gospel, one person that believed in the Bible the way I did. That person usually looked like the most narrow-minded bigot of all of them. And I would sit there and watch and say, totally agree with them, totally agree with them. But the world is hostile to that way of thinking, totally hostile to that way of thinking. So why do we need each other? Because if you're going to be out in the world living for Jesus and the world's going to be hostile towards you, don't you think it'd be great to be in a place where people are abiding and thriving in Christ and holding you up and building you up and helping you grow so that you realize, holy cow, I'm not alone in this anymore. There's other people that are enduring what I'm enduring and I need this in my life. That's what Jesus was telling his apostles. He was telling them the same thing. You're going to need to abide and thrive together because the world is going to hate you when you live for me. Because of what? Only because of your identification with me. The good news is, but if they kept my word, they'll keep yours also. There are some, because of your faith, that are gonna come to Christ because of how you're living for the Lord Jesus Christ. Our church is a testimony of that. Amen? Amen. So that's the first thing. We must abide and thrive together because the world hated Jesus and hates our identification with him. But secondly, this, the world does not know God and is guilty of sin. The world does not know God and is guilty of sin. Here's what Jesus goes on to say. But all these things they will do to you for what? For my name's sake. Because they do not know the one who sent me. What's Jesus saying? They don't know me. They don't know the one who sent me. They don't have a relationship with me. They don't know God. Now, most of us in our world falsely believe that most people are Christians and maybe there's a few bad people out there that are going to hell. Jesus says just the opposite. Jesus says the gate is very narrow and the road is very small and very few find it. Jesus' understanding would be that it's a very small percentage of people that we hang out with that are truly born again. Even though the fact is that anyone, anywhere, at any time that comes to Jesus, he would never ever turn away. That God desires that all people would be saved and come to a knowledge of him. That even the most lost, rebellious person Jesus Christ died for and paid her penalty for, loves them unconditionally, wants them in a relationship, right? But what does he say? He said, but that's not most of the world.
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12: Here's what Jesus goes on to say. But all these things they will do to you for what? For my name's sake. Because they do not know the one who sent me. What's Jesus saying? They don't know me. They don't know the one who sent me. They don't have a relationship with me. They don't know God. Now, most of us in our world falsely believe that most people are Christians and maybe there's a few bad people out there that are going to hell. Jesus says just the opposite. Jesus says the gate is very narrow and the road is very small and very few find it. Jesus' understanding would be that it's a very small percentage of people that we hang out with that are truly born again. Even though the fact is that anyone, anywhere, at any time that comes to Jesus, he would never ever turn away. That God desires that all people would be saved and come to a knowledge of him. That even the most lost, rebellious person Jesus Christ died for and paid his penalty or paid her penalty for, loves them unconditionally, wants them in a relationship, right? But what does he say? He said, but that's not most of the world. He says, most of the world does what they do to you, what? For my name's sake. Now get this, church, get this. When people persecute you for your faith, who are they really persecuting? They're persecuting Jesus. Do you remember when the apostle Paul, who was first called Saul, was on the road to Damascus and saw a bright light and the Lord talked to him? And what was Saul's question? Who are you, Lord? But before he even said, who are you, Lord? Remember what Jesus said to him? Saul, Saul, why do you persecute me? And Saul's like, I don't know who you are. Who are you? I'm not persecuting you. I'm persecuting all these Christian people. Here, whatever you do to one of God's people, you're doing to God. Right? That's why we need to have love for God's people, not only in our church, but a love for God's people all over our city and all around the world, because we're all part of the same family. Right? People persecute you not because they hate you. They persecute you because they hate your faith in the God that they hate. That's why you're being persecuted. The more you live out your faith, the more you'll see how real Jesus Christ is. And Jesus said in the Sermon on the Mount, blessed are you when people say all sorts of evil against you or reviling things against you because of my name's sake. Rejoice and be glad, for your reward in heaven is great. Right? Don't get upset at people. Your battle's not against flesh and blood. It's not these people that don't like you. It's the demonization of the people that are going to hell that hate the God in you. They don't know him and they don't love him like you do. Notice what Jesus said. If I had not come and spoken to them, they would not have sin, but now they have no excuse for their sin. I'll come right back to that. He says, he who hates me hates my Father also. Let me just say this. People say, well, I don't really love Jesus, but I love God. No. You don't love Jesus. Not only do you not love God, you hate God, right? If you're not aligned with the allegiance of the Lord Jesus Christ, you hate God. That's what Jesus said. You don't know God, you hate him. Why? Because Jesus said, I and the Father are one. If you've seen me, you've seen my Father. Whatever you do to me, you do to my Father, right? I and the Father are one. He who hates me hates my Father. Notice verse 24, very similar to verse 22. We'll unpack it. If I had not done among them the works which no one else did, they would not have sin. But now they have both seen and hated me and my Father as well. What do you mean, Jesus? I thought everybody had sin. Well, everybody does have sin. I mean, from the Garden of Eden, when Adam and Eve sinned, sin entered the world. There's a whole history of the Bible of sinners. It doesn't mean that if I hadn't come, these people are sinless. That's not what he's saying. What he's saying is, because I came, it heightened their understanding of what sin was. Because I came and performed miracles, demonstrated I was God, and in front of me, guess what? They rejected the very God that the Hebrew scriptures testified about. The very scriptures that they said that they believed, they rejected. Jesus said to the Pharisees, you diligently study the scriptures because you think by studying them you have eternal life. Yet these are the very scriptures that testify about me, yet you refuse to come to me to have eternal life. In other words, you're guilty of a greater sin because now I've left heaven, I've become incarnate flesh, I've lived among you, I've demonstrated I was God. Now you're totally guilty because I came to demonstrate my love for you and how we could be in relationship, and you hate me. Right? So now you're guilty of an even greater sin. It's very similar to what Jesus was talking about when he talked about blasphemy of the Holy Spirit back in the Gospel of Matthew and other places. But in Matthew chapter 12 and verse 30, here's what Jesus said. He who is not with me is against me. How about that? I'm not really against Jesus. I'm not really with him, but I'm not against. No, if you're not with Jesus, you're against him. And he who does not gather with me scatters. Therefore, I say to you, any sin and blasphemy shall be forgiven people, but blasphemy against the Holy Spirit shall not be forgiven. But whoever speaks a word against the Son of Man, it shall be forgiven him. But whoever speaks against the Holy Spirit, it shall not be forgiven him, either in this age or in the age to come. And then there's Christians that read that like, oh my gosh, I hope I haven't committed the blasphemy of the Holy Spirit? Did I commit it? Am I going to hell? Okay, let me talk about what the blasphemy of the Holy Spirit was. When Jesus came and had his earthly ministry, the Holy Spirit came upon him at his baptism, did all the miracles through him. It was the Holy Spirit's work through Jesus that was magnifying the fact that Jesus in flesh is indeed God, right? And what people were saying is, no, Jesus isn't God. The works he is doing are of the, what? The devil. In other words, when the Holy Spirit was magnifying Jesus as Lord, everybody was saying he's not Lord, he's of the devil, right? That's blasphemy of the Holy Spirit. It's unbelief in the fact that Jesus Christ is Lord. In that generation, if you didn't believe that Jesus Christ is Lord, you would be unforgiven. In any generation, that's the same truth. Right? The only unforgivable sin is the sin of unbelief. The only damnable sin is the sin of unbelief. God will forgive it. But if you die in your unbelief that Jesus Christ is Lord, that's unforgivable forever. I mean, the one thing you need to get to the place of is recognizing that Jesus Christ is Lord and placing your faith and trust in him and in him alone, because he's the only way you have access to the Father. The only people you will see in heaven are people who believe that Jesus Christ is Lord is the only way to God the Father. That's it. There's no other way. There's no other way, according to God's word, according to what I believe with my whole heart. It's Jesus and him alone. This is what he was saying. And the world does not know God. The world is guilty of their sin because Jesus came and demonstrated it. You say, well, what does that have to do with me? Let me tell you. Jesus Christ came and died for your sins as well. Jesus Christ provided his word. Jesus Christ provided an example. Jesus Christ provided the scripture so that you could be aware of everything that he did on your behalf. The Bible says in the book of Romans, there is no one who seeks God, no, not one, right? But God, what? Demonstrated his love for us. And while we were yet sinners, Christ died for us. For the wages of sin is death, but the free gift of God is eternal life through Christ Jesus our Lord. Therefore, if you confess with your mouth that Jesus Christ is Lord and believe in your heart God raised him from the dead, you will be saved. I mean, you have enough information just right now, everybody that's listening to my voice, to know how to have access to God the Father. Here's the question. Do you, right? Some people say, well, I don't want that because God's judging me. God's telling me I'm dirty. It's because you are, right? And here's what he's saying. I can cleanse. I can make you anew. I can make you right. I don't mind people telling me the truth. The reason I came to the cross is because I knew I was a sinner and I wanted everything that he had and I wanted to be washed clean and I wanted a new identity and I wanted a new name and I wanted to know God could love me no matter what. And that's open to any single person in the world, all right? That's what he's saying. But the world doesn't know God and the world is guilty of sin. That's why you have a conversation with many people and they will tell you there's a lot of ways to God. Or they'll tell you, I don't believe in Jesus, but I'm very spiritual. I'm kind of a spiritual person. No, you're dead in your transgressions and sins and the wrath of God the Father remains on you. And until you repent and trust in Christ, you don't have a relationship with God. You got to come to Jesus. That's why Jesus said, I mean, even in other books of the Bible, like in James, do you not realize that friendship with the world is hatred towards God? If you're friends with the world and the world loves you, that's hatred towards God. I mean, let me just tell you this, because I hear Christians say this sometimes. I used to hear it more when I was in college. There'll be that guy out there that says something like this, like, well, you know, non-Christians like to hang out with me because they see me as one of those cool kind of Christians. Like, I can hang out with my non-Christian friends and they don't feel bad about that. And I don't feel bad about them and we can all get along and that's why I'm such a good witness. No, that's why you're carnal. The reason your non-Christian friends don't have a problem with you is because you're not living for Jesus. That's why they don't have a problem with you, right? There's no such thing as a cool Christian. That's a carnal Christian. That's you living for yourself, trying to be cool because you care more about how you look than how Jesus looks. Start living for him and see how cool your non-Christian friends think you are, right? Because the ones that are elect will come to Christ and be like, wow, I didn't know that that's what it looked like to be a Christian. Thanks for living it out. And the ones that aren't, they'll reject you outright. And the reason you're trying to be cool is because you care more about what the world thinks about you than what God does. There's no such thing as a cool Christian. I've been a Christian for 30 years. I am not cool, right? I don't think there's any argument here. My kids would agree. My wife would agree. Y'all would agree. I'm not cool, but I definitely know this. I love Jesus, right? So I'm not trying to be cool. I'm not trying to come alongside of you and make sure we're really good buddies first, right? I want to live for Jesus in such a way that you see the light of Christ in my life, because we're called to be salt and light, right? That's what God tells us. He goes on and says this. Why do they do this? Verse 25, but they have done this to fulfill the word that is written in their law. They hated me without cause. You can look up Psalm chapter 69, verse 4, and you'll see the reference for that. There's a slight reference also to Psalm 35, 19. But, I mean, basically Jesus is saying the very scriptures that they say they believe testify to the fact they're going to hate me without reason, and they actually fulfilled the very thing that the law said they were going to do. They hated me without cause. This is why it's so important for us to live for Jesus, because the world does not know God and is guilty of their sin. That's why we must band together and be who God called us to be. Why? Because the world doesn't always want to hear who Jesus is. Because the law condemns, grace brings life. All the law points out is what you can't do for yourself, and grace comes in and says, but I'll do it for you through Jesus. I told you a couple weeks ago, when I was out in Vegas sharing our faith on the streets and talking to different people, one of the guys that didn't trust Christ, I was walking through the gospel with him, and I was laying out the law for him and asking him questions like, have you ever cheated anybody before? The guy's like, oh yeah, totally have cheated people. Yeah, and started giving me examples. I'm like, you ever lied to anybody before? Yep, totally lied, and here's what I've done. I said, you ever lusted after a woman? No, never done that one. I'm like, you've never lusted once in your life. He's like, no, I don't think so. I said, well, you already told me you're a liar, so I don't know that I believe you. But what the law does is it says this. If you're guilty of breaking just one part, what? You're guilty of breaking it all. That's the gospel. There's no one that comes to right standing with Christ because Christ died, but I also had some good things to offer. That Christ died, but I've tried to be a pretty good person. That Christ died and I've gone to church pretty much every week. That Christ died and I've been generous with my money. No, it's just Jesus plus nothing. It's Christ died and there's no other way to the Father except through Jesus Christ. And whether you're in seventh grade, fourth grade, 92 years old, man, woman, boy, or girl, we all come the same way in humble submission saying, I can't get there, but I believe that you can make me who you want me to be. I'm placing all my faith and trust in you.
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16: 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His PSA levels just wouldn't come down. Then Lily Hetherington from Take Charge of Your Health stepped in and joined the fight.
17: So I got on her program, and I've gotten some really good results. 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And my PSA right now is running 3.7 the last time it was checked. I really appreciate what Lily Hetherington has done for me. It's been an astonishing thing.
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19: So let's trust him and stop having pride in thinking that we know best and that we can make judgments. God has an eternal purpose in mind, and he's using everything for his glory.
20: When life feels confusing, painful, and maybe even unfair, it can be hard to understand what God is doing. We may even wonder why he allows certain things to happen, especially when evil seems so present in the world that's around us. So how do we learn to trust God when we can't see the full picture? Well, hello and welcome to Discovering the Jewish Jesus. I'm your host, Dustin Roberts. And today, Rabbi Schneider is going to remind us that God has an eternal purpose in mind, and how we respond to it matters. So let's get started. Here's Rabbi with our message. What is God's real plan?
19: I'm going to pick up right now in chapter number 2, and I'm going now to verse number 8. Hear the word of God. Now, let's remember, Hannah is speaking by the inspiration of the Holy Spirit. The New Testament tells us, in referring to the writers of the Hebrew Bible, that no one spoke by his own interpretation, but rather when they wrote the Hebrew Bible, the Tanakh, they were writing by the inspiration of the Holy Spirit, that no prophecy was given by one's own interpretation, but those that wrote were writing by the inspiration of the Holy Spirit. So hear the word of God. I want you to take this to heart. I'm going to continue to drive home the point, hopefully with some new colors, and in some deeper dimensions, but I need this word to go deeper and deeper in our souls for us to be able to fully enter into it, embrace in it, and live in its reality. So hear what she says, and she's praising the Lord after experiencing the miracle of God supernaturally opening up her womb to bring forth a child. She said, "He raises the poor from the dust. He lifts the needy from the ash heap to make them sit with nobles and inherit a seat of honor. For the pillars of the earth are the Lord's, and He set the world on them." Now, what we're actually seeing here is a window into understanding the dynamics of the sovereignty of God operating in the earth. I remember when I first became a believer, a Jewish boy living in Cleveland, Ohio. I was living in Pepper Pike on Bremerton Road. And I knew nothing about Jesus, beloved one. Jesus was as far away to me than the man on the moon. In fact, I heard about a man on the moon, that phrase, more than I heard about Jesus. He was just, you know, so foreign to me as a Jew. All my friends growing up were Jewish. I had one friend that wasn't Jewish, but he was far from being a Christian. So I was totally unexposed to Christian faith, Christian doctrine, to the person of Jesus. I never thought about him. He never entered my mind. But as many of you know my story, in 1978, Jesus supernaturally appeared to me in my bedroom. I wasn't searching for him. I wasn't seeking him. I never read the New Testament. No one had ever witnessed to me. God chose me, and because of that, he came and appeared to me. And after he appeared to me, I was so excited because I was lost in life. I was 20 years old. I was seeking for meaning. I was seeking for purpose. I didn't know my way in life. And when Jesus appeared to me that night, somehow I knew that I had found the answer. I didn't know what the answer was fully. I just knew God was alive, and he showed me that somehow Jesus was the way. All the dots needed to be filled in, but I knew that this somehow was the way. So I started telling everybody about it. And eventually somebody said to me, "You need to go get a New Testament." So I went out, bought a New Testament, started devouring the Word of God, started telling everybody about it, even though all my close friends were Jewish, but the one I mentioned that was this tough Italian guy, far from being a Christian, I knew a lot of people. So my close friends were all Jews, and I was insulated in that world. But still, the school that I went to had many, many non-Jews as well. So when I started telling everybody about it, someone eventually said to me, "You need to go get a New Testament." So I went out and bought a New Testament. I started devouring it. I started talking about this Jesus more. Then eventually somebody said to me, "You need to go to church. Let me take you to church." So a Gentile person that I knew that I was not close friends with, but, you know, friendly with, and this woman said to me, "You know what? I'm going to take you to my church." She had just become a radical believer herself. So she came over to my house one day. She picked me up. And she drove me to this place. I won't even say what the name of it is because I don't want to cast any negative light. But it was this gathering. It was really powerful at the time. There was like a Jesus movement going on during the season. The Jesus movement lasted from the late 1960s to the early 1970s, but still some of it was going on in the mid and late 1970s. Many Jewish people were coming to faith, I found out later, during this time where the Lord was supernaturally appearing to them. So she brings me to this gospel house, and a lot of young people were there, and the evangelist started preaching. But the way he was preaching, it didn't seem right to me because it made it out like God was over here. He was one power, and the devil was over here, and it was almost like they were equal with each other, and we better choose God. And somehow we had this faint idea, it seemed like, that God was going to win in the end. But the way God was being portrayed was far from being a sovereign God. It was almost as if we lived in this dualistic universe with both powers, the powers of good and evil, being equal to each other. And it just didn't seem right to me. I said, "That's not God." I said to myself, I might not know a lot about God, but somehow, deep inside, this is wrong. because God is God. He's not fighting with anybody to maintain his power. He's God. He's the Lord. He's the creator. He's the one, and there is no other. And then I started going to some other churches, and it seemed like I was hearing a similar type of color coming through so many of the messages that I was hearing in many different places, in several different churches. And it was, again, the same concept that was kind of portraying God in the sky, and somehow he was up there fighting for his right, you know, to stay God. And we here on earth, we got to pray. And if we pray hard enough, and, you know, if we worry enough, that somehow God's going to break through and win. And I said to myself, this is just ridiculous. And it really repulsed my spirit. And so I started really digging into the Word of God about this. And I came to see in the Word of God that this theology that was being communicated in so many subtle ways in New Testament churches was not biblical. That when we understand the Hebraic foundation of our faith, we understand that God is the Lord of the world. And this is what Hannah is saying here. And so we come now to verse number 8. He raises the poor from the dust. He lifts the needy from the ash heap to make them sit with nobles and inherit a seat of honor. For the pillars of the earth are the Lord's. He set the world on them. The New Testament tells us that the entire world right now, beloved ones, is being upheld by the Spirit of God. The Bible says in the book of Romans, all things are from him, through him, and to him. Everything that is alive right now is existing only because the glory of God is allowing it to exist and has willed it to continue to exist. And everything that is happening right now ultimately has a purpose.
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19: I know that you and I, when we look around right now, it's hard for us to make sense of a lot that happens. And believe me, when I say this, I want to be sensitive in saying this because there's a lot that we don't understand. There's a lot of heartache and pain and suffering going on right now. And we wonder, we scratch our heads, why? Why is the Lord allowing this to happen? If we're honest with ourselves, we're thinking, God, why would you allow this to happen? This doesn't seem right. What's going on? But the Hebrew Bible tells us that the God of Abraham, Isaac, and Jacob is God in heaven above, Deuteronomy 4:39, and on the earth below. Jesus believed it. As I have mentioned in previous episodes, he said, not a sparrow falls to the ground apart from the Father. When he stood before Pilate, and Pilate said, don't you know I've got the power to crucify you? Yeshua's response, you would have no power over me, said to Pilate. You would have no power over me unless it had been given to you from above. Jesus understood that all that was going on was somehow rooted in the pillar, just like Hannah said here, the pillars of the earth are the Lord's. Jesus understood everything that was going on in his life ultimately had a purpose. Even if it was evil, it still had a purpose. For example, what happened immediately after Yeshua came out of the Jordan River after being baptized by John the Immerser, John the Baptist, the Bible says, the Spirit of God led Yeshua into the wilderness to be tempted by the devil for 40 days. Now, was it just the devil attacking Jesus as if there was no purpose in it? No. The Bible says the Spirit of the Lord led Yeshua into the wilderness to be tempted by the devil for 40 days. So I've been

that becomes a disciple of mine will be like the owner of a mansion and is able to bring forth out of this huge mansion, this huge house, Jesus said, treasures old and new. In other words, Yeshua is saying, someone that has been schooled in the Hebrew scriptures that becomes a follower of mine will be able to bring forth treasures old and new. And that's what we're doing now. We're mining out of the Hebrew Bible those treasures that Yeshua was speaking of that help you and I to get the mind of Hashem, the mind of God, particularly now in understanding His sovereignty on the earth. So we need, as I've been teaching, to ask the Lord in every situation that we're in, Lord, how should I respond to this? What are you trying to teach me in this? Lord, you allowed this to happen. I can't forsake faith in you. I can't say that this is just the devil, because as it was in the life of Job, it was the Lord that allowed the devil to attack. I have to ask you, God, what's your purpose in this? Help me to overcome this for your glory. Help me to find significance in whatever I'm going through right now, knowing that you cause all things to work together for good. And help me to understand, Father, that you're sovereign, not only in heaven above, but on the earth below. And even when I don't understand your ways, Father God, I'm going to trust your heart. There are many things that we don't understand. We don't know why this happened and why that happened and why the Lord allowed this to happen. But when we don't understand his ways, let us, beloved, trust his faithfulness. Let's stay committed to trusting his heart. God is good. His ways are above our ways. His thoughts are above our thoughts. He's sovereign in heaven above and on the earth beneath. Let's continue to trust him, even though we don't understand what is going on in the temporal. You see, the problem with us, hear what I'm saying, church, the problem with us, the problem with us is that we understand everything from the temporal realm. We're so rooted to the earth. Our minds are so programmed to the now that we don't have a mindset of the eternal. So we can only interpret things by what's going on in this very moment. And we're making decisions about what's going on just based upon what's going on in the present moment. But there's much more that's going on than what's going on in the present moment, because God has an eternal plan. This is why the Apostle Paul said the temporary trials that you and I are going through right now are not worthy to be compared with the eternal glory that these trials are rotting in our soul, that they're forming in our soul. That as we go through these temporal trials, Paul said, and hang on to the Lord and love him and are faithful to him and are obedient to him through these temporary earthly trials, the outcome of these trials is going to be that our soul is going to be expanded and enriched and filled with the eternal weight of God's glory. I said, beloved ones, the problem with us is that we're so earthly, we're so temporal-minded, and we're so proud to think we can make judgments about what's going on that we evaluate everything only in virtue or in view of what's going on right now, rather than understanding His ways are not our ways, and His thoughts are not our thoughts. For even as the heavens are higher than the earth, so are His ways higher than our ways, and His thoughts higher than our thoughts. So let's trust Him and stop having pride in thinking that we know best and that we can make judgments. God has an eternal purpose in mind, and He's using everything for His glory. And so Hannah is praising Him. He's the one. The Lord is holy, and there's no one like the Lord. Do not let arrogance come out of your mouth, for the Lord is a God of knowledge, and with Him actions are weighed. Verse 4, the bows of the mighty are shattered, the feeble gird on strength. And then she goes on to say in verse 6, the Lord kills and makes alive. He brings down to Sheol and raises up. The Lord makes poor and rich. He brings low. He exalts. She's talking about His sovereignty. And she's saying, so stop boasting. You don't know what's going on. Let's trust God. He alone is God.

0: And we just got done reading in verse 8. The pillars of the earth are the Lord's, and He set the world on them. And so, Father God, we are asking today that You'll forgive us for our arrogance. We think about Adam and Eve when they ate from the tree of the knowledge of good and evil, and how the devil said to them that when they ate from the tree, that they would have the knowledge of good and evil, that they'd be able to judge what's good and what's bad, that they'd be able to see what's really happening rather than depending on You. And Father, truly, the fruit of that sin in the garden all those years ago is still in our lives today, that we are the ones that think we can decide what's good and what's bad, and even judge You, God, when we're so boastful and vain for thinking, Lord, that we have the right to do such a thing. And so we think about Hannah's words there when she said, "Boast no more so very proudly. Do not let arrogance come out of your mouth, for the Lord is the God of knowledge." So, Father, we want to say that we repent before You right now. We bow our knee before You now, Father God. Forgive us, Lord, for having a temporal view of life, for thinking that we have the right and the judgment to be able to discern good from evil. So, Father, we ask You today to forgive us and to recognize You high and lifted up, to recognize who You are in Your sovereignty. We ask You to give us a worldview, Father, that's consistent with Your worldview, and to understand, Lord, that You're working all things after the counsel of Your own will. And I pray, Father, the fruit of today's message would be that we would be lifted up to see You in Your glory, to see You in Your loftiness, to understand that there is one God and there is no other, that You reign, Father, in the heaven above and the earth below, and that, Father God, in Your loving kindness, as we give ourselves to You, You are faithful to reign in and over our lives. Father, Daddy, thank You that You love us. Thank You that as we give our lives to You, even as Hannah dedicated her child's life to You in the temple, that as we dedicate our lives to You, Father God, that You're faithful to us, to lift us up, Father God, even as Hannah said, to exalt the needy and to put them in the place of nobles. Father, we want to thank You for the good purposes You have in our life. Beloved, when I speak, courage that comes from knowing that God is sovereign, that He loves you, and He's reigning over your life. Beloved, I hope you were blessed and encouraged by today's broadcast. The Bible tells us in the book of 3 John, chapter 1, verse 8, that we should financially support the ministries that are feeding us spiritually. And in so doing, John says, we'll become fellow workers with the truth. I want to encourage you. If the Lord is bearing witness with your heart to support us, would you just be obedient to Him? The Scripture tells us that everything we sow into the kingdom of God for the purpose of extending God's kingdom in the world is going to come back to us, pressed down, good measure, and running over into our laps. And I also believe that when you financially support us, the Lord's going to open up your heart to receive even more revelation from Him through discovering the Jewish Jesus. Beloved, you and I truly are partners together. Without you, I can't broadcast. I want to thank you for your love and for your financial support. If you feel the Holy Spirit knocking at the door of your heart to make an offering to the Lord to discovering the Jewish Jesus today, just do it, beloved. You'll be blessed.
1: 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Box 777, Blissfield, Michigan 49228. And if you didn't have a pen, go get one right now. I'll give it to you again in just a sec. And here's another way you can give in the meantime. You can text your donation to us and type the keyword give to the phone number 88777, and the instructions are right there. Finally, here's that address again. P.O. Box 777, Blissfield, Michigan 49228. I hope today's message has touched your heart as you consider God's plan for your life. Now I want to turn things back over to Rabbi. He's going to pray the Aaronic blessing. Rabbi?
0: The Aaronic blessing in the book of Numbers chapter 6 is not a blessing that comes from an impersonal being out there somewhere in the heavens. This special blessing comes from a person, Yahweh, God Almighty, our Creator and Maker. So receive God's blessing into your life right now. The Lord bless you and keep you. The Lord make His face shine on you and be gracious to you. The Lord lift you up with His countenance. And the Lord give you, beloved one, His peace.
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10: We continue the teaching series that we've titled Remember. This is a study through the book of Philippians, and this is week number 3 in our series, and we've taken the first 2 Sundays to study chapter 1. So we're going to begin chapter 2 of Philippians today, and you'll recall the book begins, and the author names himself. He identifies himself right at the top. His name is the Apostle Paul. His given name, his Hebrew name, is Saul. In this case, he's using the Roman or Gentile version of his name, Paul, and his associate named Timothy. They call themselves servants of Christ Jesus, and they're writing a letter to the fellow believers in the city of Philippi. And we'll show you on the map just to remind you where we are. The city of Philippi is in the region that we call Macedonia. It's in the north of Greece. You see where the red arrow is pointing. This was a very small village until it was taken over by a guy named Philip of Macedon about 400 years before this book was written. Philip of Macedon, you know him better as the dad of Alexander the Great. He conquered this region. He took over a village that had a gold mine in it, so that was very important to him. He renamed it after himself. That's the Greeks. Later on, the Romans are in charge. The Romans take over. They make Philippi a Roman colony, so they begin to settle their retired soldiers there and give them a pension to live, and they establish and maintain the Roman culture, even though they're a long way from Rome. This is the city of Philippi. Paul visited this place in a number of his journeys around, and that's why in Philippians chapter 1, verse 3, he says, I thank my God in all my remembrance of you. He hasn't been there in 7 or 8 years, but he remembers meeting a lady named Lydia, a Gentile who was led to faith in Messiah Jesus and her whole household. He was thrown in a jail cell, but then was able to tell the story of Jesus to his guard, his jailer, who became a follower of Jesus along with his whole household. And they had a miraculous earthquake, and the chains were broken off, and they were delivered from prison. So Paul remembers all of these things as he writes this letter. But now he's in Rome. Again, it's 7 or 8 years later, and he's in a Roman jail. More specifically, he's under house arrest, and he's waiting trial before the Caesar, before the emperor in Rome. And he says in Philippians 1, verse 13, my imprisonment in the cause of Christ has become well known throughout the whole Praetorian Guard, or to the Roman Guard, and to everyone else. We showed you an interesting painting last week. Remember, this is the Apostle Paul standing up, and you see there's a chain, there's a handcuff on his wrist and a chain a few feet long, and he's chained to a Roman guard all day long, every day, and he's under house arrest for 2 years. And as we described for you last week, every 8 hours, every 12 hours, a new Roman guard takes a shift. And all Paul does is say, hey, have I told you about Jesus yet? And that guy listens to Paul preach for 8 hours and then goes home to his wife and says, gosh, that guy never shuts up about Jesus. And then he goes bowling with his friends. And what does he say? This guy talks about this Yeshua all day long. And you see how Paul is very accurate when he says, my imprisonment has worked for the advancement of the gospel. Paul was allowed to have visitors. He was, of course, allowed to receive mail and send mail under house arrest. And we ended last week in Philippians 1:27. He says to the friends in Philippi, conduct yourselves in a manner worthy of the gospel of Christ, so that whether I come to see you, which you wanted to do, but he couldn't, or I remain absent, I will hear of you that you are standing firm in one spirit, with one mind, striving together for the faith of the gospel. This is very similar to what he writes in Ephesians chapter 4. I, the prisoner of the Lord, implore you to walk in a manner worthy of the calling with which you have been called. If you have been chosen, if you have been drafted onto the team Jesus, and you now wear a jersey that says Yeshua on your jersey, you're supposed to live like you honor that name. Walk in a manner worthy of the calling. And how do you do that? Ephesians 4 says, with all humility, gentleness, patience, showing tolerance for one another in love, being diligent to preserve the unity of the Spirit in the bond of peace. This is what Paul writes to a different group in Ephesians, the city of Ephesus. So now we've caught up and we are ready to start chapter 2 of Philippians and verse 1. And let me ask the question. Who is the audience for this letter? Remember, the Apostle Paul visited Philippi 7, 8, 9 years earlier, and he hasn't seen them since then. He doesn't know if he'll ever see them again, but he gets mail back and forth, and he gets messages back and forth, and so he's writing this letter. Now, who's the audience? Well, remember Lydia, the first Gentile convert on the continent of Europe. She and all her household. She's a very successful businesswoman by all accounts. She has a big business. She has a big enough house to invite all these guests over. So you have Lydia. You have the jail guard. You likely have a whole bunch of other prisoners. You've got Jews. You've got Gentiles. Think of the mixture of people that now make up this congregation. But you know what? That's how the congregations everywhere are supposed to be. People from this language group and people with that language group. People with this skin color and people with that skin color. People who make $2 and people who make $10. People who have a bigger house or a smaller house. That's how the congregation of believers is supposed to work. But you can imagine there's conflict. There's disunity because of all the mixed backgrounds. That's the audience of this letter. So he begins in Philippians 2, verse 1. He says, therefore, if there is any encouragement in Christ, if there is any consolation of love, if there is any fellowship of the Spirit, if there are any affection and compassion, if there is any encouragement in Christ, comfort, if there's any agape love, if there's any fellowship, the Greek word is koinonia, if there's any affection and compassion. Now, if you really want to be a Greek grammar nerd, this is called a first-class conditional sentence, but you already knew that. And what that means is, the word is translated into English here as an if, like there's a question mark, but first-class conditional sentences in Greek, as you all studied this morning before you came to church, you could actually translate it as the word since. There's no question mark involved, okay? Since we have all of these gifts, the encouragement of Christ, the consolation of agape love, the fellowship of the Spirit, affection, sometimes called mercy, and compassion. Since we, as followers of Jesus, with this nationality or that nationality, this generation or that generation, since we all have this stuff, now what? That's verse 2. This is what their pastor, their teacher, Paul, is asking of them. Make my joy complete by being of the same mind, maintaining the same love, united in spirit, intent on one purpose. Make my joy complete. And there's a bunch of Greek here. We've promised to teach you some during the series. Make my joy full. How is he going to have full or complete joy? You got to be of the same mind, with the same love, united in spirit, intent on one purpose. You see a theme here. This is Philippians 2, verse 2. Let me show you what Romans 15 says. Same author, different book. It says, now may the God who gives perseverance and encouragement grant you to be of the same mind with one another according to Christ Jesus, so that with one accord you may with one voice glorify the God and Father of our Lord Jesus Christ. Therefore, accept one another just as Christ also accepted us to the glory of God. Now, this is Romans, not Philippians, but it's the same thought. You know why? Because the church in Ephesus and the church in Rome and the church in Philippi and the church in America and, oh, by the way, the church in Corinth, which we'll read next, they all have the same problem. It's called selfishness as opposed to selflessness. So repeatedly, different letters to different churches, Paul has to encourage the believers, if you want to be most like Jesus, you have to be of the same mind. You have to be unified. But please look at the bottom. There's a very important note. Now, I wrote it, but it is a very important note, okay? Look what it says. The unity of God's people brings glory to God when the unifying topics are biblically true and accurate. If we are unified about a lie, that doesn't bring glory to God. If we're unified about a distortion of truth, that doesn't bring glory to God. We could be unified about something that's inaccurate, that's untrue, that's unbiblical. And we may be unified, but we're not bringing glory to God. What unifies us has to be what God says is true, not what the majority vote says is true.
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10: So this is Romans. I promised you here's 1 Corinthians chapter 1 and chapter 2. Same author, different book. Now I exhort you, brothers, by the name of our Lord Jesus Christ, that you all agree and that there be no divisions among you, but that you be made complete in the same mind and in the same judgment. That's 1 Corinthians chapter 1, chapter 2. For who has known the mind of the Lord that he will instruct him, but we have the mind of Christ. See, the way the unity train gets off the track is if person A says to person B, you must be unified with me, and person B agrees, but person A's not biblical, not godly. You're unified, but around the wrong stuff. But it's not that person A or person B, you and she are supposed to be unified with each other. No. You're supposed to be unified with the mind of Jesus. You're supposed to be unified with the mind of Jesus. That's what gets us on the same page. He's the one who sets the agenda. He's the one who picks the path. How do you have the mind of Christ? Well, we're told not to be conformed to this world, but be transformed, Romans 12, by the renewing of our minds. This is what it means to grow in the faith. And this is the problem the Philippian churches have. This is the problem that churches everywhere have. Disunity is one big problem. Unity around unbiblical stuff is a different problem. So how do we be unified around biblical things? We're back to Philippians chapter 2, verse 3. Do nothing from selfishness, self-glory, some translations say. Do nothing from selfishness or empty conceit, but with humility of mind, regard the other person, regard your neighbor as more important than yourself. Now, Paul would only write this if he knew this was a problem. So the big question we have to ask is, whom do we talk about all the time? If you count up the conversations you have and figure out the person who is the subject of the sentence in every one of your conversations all day long, and if that person happens to be you, we know where our focus is. With humility of mind, regard one another as more important than yourself. Here's a great quote. Note that twice there is a reference to the mind or to thinking. And this is an emphasis found elsewhere in the letter. The apostle knew well that thought and attitudes are the basis of speech and action, and so direct the whole course of a person's life. This perhaps needs underlining in an age when there is a great emphasis on feelings and experience. You know that the people who hate God want to teach your children to hate God. Because they're pretty convinced if they hate God and you love God, they don't have a chance with you, so they're just going to skip right over you and try to teach your children or your grandchildren to do what? This book, this Bible is fake. It's wives' tales. It's a legend. It's old-fashioned. It's outdated. It's fundamentalist. It's anti-this or anti-that. What your parents say is wrong. What your church says is wrong. Why do people who want to lead children away from God start with thoughts and ideas? Because thoughts and ideas always lead to speech and to action. So to have the mind of Jesus will turn into actions that honor Jesus. This is what Paul is saying. This is what unifies us. So he talks all over about humility, but lots of scriptures do. Here's just a few. Proverbs 11, when pride comes, then comes dishonor. But with the humble is wisdom. Proverbs 16, it is better to be humble in spirit with the lowly than to divide the spoil with the proud. Psalm 37, the humble will inherit the land and will delight themselves in abundant prosperity. So, verse 3, the Apostle Paul says, do nothing from selfishness or empty conceit. He doesn't say, don't do much out of selfishness. Or try to be less than 50% of the time out of selfishness. Do nothing out of selfishness or empty conceit. If I made every decision out of selflessness, if you said every sentence out of selflessness, how would our marriages be different? How would our churches be different? How would our schools be different? How would our government be different? Well, one, we'd have no politicians. But we wouldn't have a lot of people. You may not have a car salesman or a shoe salesman. Who knows? You may not have a this or a that. If we did nothing out of selfishness and only spoke with selflessness, how would the world look differently? Oh, by the way, do you know what caused the first sin in creation, if you understand Isaiah 14 to talk about the fall of Satan, that was conceit or selfishness. You know what caused the first sin of mankind? When you read the story of Adam and Eve in Genesis chapter 3, it's selfishness and conceit. It's the source of our sin. So verse 4, do not merely look out for your own interests. Do not merely be mindful of your own interests, but also for the interests of others, of your neighbors. There has to be a way for me to open my eyes and see the world around me. So verse 5, he's going to begin by saying, have this attitude in yourselves, which was also in Christ Jesus. And this one author that we quote on the screen calls this the most important theological passage in the book. Another author says this was probably a very early hymn or creed that the church would say. Now let's read the verses. Philippians 2:5. Have this attitude in yourselves, which was also in Christ Jesus. Messiah Yeshua, okay? Have this attitude in yourselves, which was also in Christ Jesus, who though he existed in the form of God, did not regard equality with God a thing to be grasped. Now, this is when we're going to get into the doctrine of the Trinity and the doctrine of the incarnation. And this is something that we believe 100% to be true. It's just that we don't quite understand how it works. How does God, the eternal, limitless creator, take on the form of a person? Now, if you're a follower of God, if you're a believer of the Bible, you believe that to be true. It's just a really big concept to imagine. So have this attitude in yourselves, which was also in Jesus. Copy his attitude. Who, though he existed in the form of God, did not regard equality with God a thing to be grasped, verse 7, but emptied himself or made himself nothing, taking the form of a bondservant and being made in the likeness of men. The book of Hebrews says we do not have a high priest who cannot sympathize with our weaknesses, but one who has been tempted in all things as we are, yet without sin. If Jesus is going to take my place on the cross, if Jesus is going to pay the penalty of my sin, if he's going to die in the place of a person, then we need a person to take that spot. But the problem is, you can't die in my place because you have a sin problem. You have a sin problem. You can't die in his place because you have a sin problem. You can't replace his sin problem because you haven't dealt with your own. So you have to have a person to die in the place of a person, but you have to have a person who doesn't have a sin problem of their own. So let's count up all the candidates we have. And we have one. Taking the form of a bondservant. This is the doctrine called the incarnation. Carne, Latin word, flesh, right? The incarnation of Jesus. Scripture teaches that Jesus was fully God and fully man. 100% God, 100% man. Not 50-50, 80-20, 70-30, 100 and 100. And you say, I don't know how that works. And I say, none of us know how that works. But it's a fact that we believe biblically. He has two natures, the duality of Jesus. He is all God and he is all man simultaneously. This doctrine called the incarnation. Look, it's all over your Bible. John 1, the word became flesh and dwelt among us. Colossians 2, for in him all the fullness of God or deity dwells in bodily form. Romans 8, he was in the likeness of sinful flesh.
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20: Hello and welcome to the show. I'm your host, Pat Campbell. We've got a fascinating program for you today. Our guest today says that there is a youth molecule in the human body, and he says this molecule of youth happens to be concentrated in our skin, hair, eyes, and joints. He says this substance not only dramatically influences our appearance, in other words, how young or how healthy we look, but more importantly, our physical strength, our flexibility, and mobility. This is our ability to do things, lift things, get around, be physical. Today, we're going to learn more about this once mysterious substance and how new breakthroughs are allowing us to get it back and keep it as we get older. All right, Bill Sardi is here. Bill is an author. He's traveled around the world in search of information about hyaluronic acid, or HA, as it's sometimes referred to. He's back from his recent trip to a small village in Japan, where people maintain high levels of HA and are famous for their ability to defy the aging process. Bill, welcome to the program.
21: Great to be with you, Pat. And all your statements to introduce the show today are certainly not overstatements. After years of people using oral hyaluronic acid supplements, well, of course, we're going to give your audience a report today, an update, and an improvement, how things are going, as thousands of people have discovered how this supports, in particular, their joints, but also their skin and their eyes and, of course, their hair and so on. These are the areas where the body actually is highly concentrated in HA. But I want to tell all your listeners to please stay tuned, because there's going to be an offer today from Purity Products, no strings attached. This is an offer from a reputable company that's been in business for years.
22: Just for $5, there's no strings attached. You get to try a bottle of this wonderful new product and make your life simple, make your supplement regimen simple, and save a little money along the way.
20: Now, you say there's a youth molecule in the human body and that it holds the key to the visible signs of aging. Now, you've written about this. You've traveled to Japan to do the research. So tell me about it. What exactly is this molecule you're talking about?
21: Pat, it's amazing that most people don't know this word, hyaluronic acid. And, of course, it's made. It's all over our body. It's in our skin. It's an all-natural molecule. We can get it orally, replace it in our body. But more so, we've learned that the little bit that we can get as a dietary supplement can trigger your body to make more. And, of course, why do we need more? Well, when we're young, we're loaded with this stuff. When we're babies, we have what we call baby fat. It's really baby HA. It makes, as babies fall down and get cuts and scrapes, you notice they never really get any lifelong scars from that because they have lots of HA on board, hyaluronic acid. And to make this easy to understand for the audience, I think we can all appreciate that women have smoother skin and thicker hair and so on. All of that is because estrogen sends a signal to make more HA, and that's why the girls have more limber, flexible joints. They can get in a kind of a lotus posture kind of that men can't get into. They certainly have all of those advantages, and it's because the estrogen sends a signal to make more HA. Now, women have more HA to lose than men do, and you see the skin shriveling up, the joints and so on, as women age. But there's a way to get it back. And, of course, Purity Products for years now has been talking about HA, and they have a new formula just for the joints, HA joint formula. And it's so important today because I think everyone's confused. An article in the New York Times says consumers are confused what to do to support their joints, so people are looking for alternatives. We need cushioning in between the joints, the bones in our joints. When a doctor looks at an x-ray, all he's doing is measuring the space between the two bones there in the knee. So it's about a quarter of an inch space. Without that cushioning, you've got bone rubbing on bone. That's what HA is. It's the jello or the cushioning agent in between our bones. We lose it either due to wear and tear or age, and so we start getting problems. The more that we find pain relief, the more pain relievers we use, the more we're going to use these joints, and then we're going to wear out more bone. And they've noticed this. People who chronically use pain relievers are going to have more bone wear. So what you need is the actual cushioning back there to lubricate the joint. And that's what HA does. That's what HA is. The doctors call it synovial fluid. They actually inject this into joints. Orthopedists do. Dermatologists inject it into the skin. Eye doctors use it as a lubricant during eye surgery. So it's nothing foreign to modern medicine, but it may be new to you as a listener there, and you have never heard about HA before. Well, you need to learn about it. It's a wonderful molecule. It's all natural, and you can get it as a dietary supplement. Purity Products was the first to introduce it. Now, it's a great big long molecule, Pat, that's 6 million Daltons in molecular weight. Think of 6 million paper clips put together. It's big. You can't absorb it, and Purity found a way to knock it down so that it's only about 1,500 to 3,000. That means that you can absorb this orally. We actually proved that in studies conducted at a laboratory right there in Florida, and we're going to tell you more about that, but we proved that it's orally absorbed. Most doctors are told that oral HA cannot be absorbed. That's true if it's the regular HA. It's got to be knocked down in molecular weight. And more important, it needs some other antioxidants to be added with it. We're going to talk about one here in just a moment. But Purity Products is introducing this all-new joint formula for people that are searching for alternatives for their joint health. And, of course, this isn't a drug. It's a dietary supplement meant to, of course, support healthy joint health as we think of it.
20: If you're just tuning in, we're talking with Bill Sardi about hyaluronic acid, or HA. Now, Bill, you said recently that the HA revolution is underway. More and more people are using it. Tell us why HA is such a breakthrough, and what exactly can it do for people?
21: I think the brick and the mortar analogy is probably the best for everybody to understand it. There are bricks in our body, the cells. There's mortar in between, and the mortar is the collagen. Now, within the collagen, not the collagen itself, vitamin C makes collagen, but within that collagen, there's a moisturizing agent that looks like Jell-O. Now, everyone knows you put some Jell-O in the refrigerator and the water separates out after a time. And that's what's happening in our body. We're losing the water-holding molecule, HA. The body is 72% water. And as we lose this, the connective tissue that connects all of our cells, that connects all of everything that we have, begins to lose its water. It separates out, and then we begin to lose the substance, the scaffolding, the support structure that holds our body together. And, of course, we begin to wrinkle. We shrivel up. We lose an inch in our height. We see the brain shrivels up and the eye and so on. All of these things occur with age. And, you know, Ponce de Leon was looking for a youth molecule, and he wanted to find it in, of course, the fountain of youth, the water. He was looking for a water fountain. The body needs water, but it has to hold it. And, of course, I want everyone to think of having something like a Jell-O type of a water balloon filled with Jell-O, or one filled with water. Which one do you want? You want the one filled with Jell-O because it's still firm but soft and cushiony. And that's the way our bodies are when we're young babies. Or even a pregnant woman is loaded with this, which is an example of how the HA is made more so at certain times of our life. But as age goes on, we're going to lose it. We're going to see the wrinkles, the thinning hair. We're going to see our joints lose their flexibility. We're just telling people that after thousands of people have tried this, if you're taking glucosamine supplements, it took 13 years for doctors to adopt glucosamine sulfate. It's a regular dietary supplement now in drugstores, health food stores. People ask me, well, why hasn't my doctor told me about hyaluronic acid? Well, it took 13 years for glucosamine. It'll be on the front page of Time magazine. It's just going to take time. And it'll get there because patients are going to take this to their doctors and point it out, as they did glucosamine. The revolution starts with patients and people that have issues and want to have healthy joints and skin and hair and eyes.
22: and want to see some of these useful levels of HA restored in their body.
20: Now, Bill, you've written a great deal about the role of hyaluronic acid in the body's connective tissues. How does HA work in the joints and the connective tissues?
22: It's a natural cushioning agent. And, Pat, we're talking to you about between the bones. It also surrounds the nerves. There's a sciatic nerve. There's an ulnar nerve. There's a carpal tunnel nerve. All of these are going to need the special cushioning that HA can give them. There are people that tell us this stuff works. Here's Ernie writing to me, who actually teaches and plays golf in Dover, Delaware. He found this Purity joint formula, and we're telling you it worked miracles for him. Why? Because Purity has not only taken EHA, but they've taken a brand new substance called Hydrox that's taken from olives. Now, Pat, you notice you can put a bowl of olives on your table and a year later come back, and except for a little bit of shrinkage due to just a loss of moisture, they're very stable. They're still there. They didn't shrivel up and waste away due to fungal contamination. So there's something very strong in olives. We've known it for a long time. Dr. Roberto Crea, an Italian researcher who's now here in this country, doing some research on hydroxytyrosol extracted from olives and found out that it does some of the same things that the molecules do that trigger, like estrogen does, the production of HA. So we began to think, why don't we combine this wonderful, strong antioxidant from olives into Purity's new HA joint formula? You know, we're getting results like we've never seen before. This is why Bill writes to us this year saying, I'm taking HA for my knees. It's done wonders for my joints. So we get these letters from people. They're unsolicited. You see, this is the kind of thing we hear. And, of course, they're astounded with this. They just can't believe it. Here's someone writing to me. This is Dr. Cal Lee saying, he looks like a man that's 30 years younger, and he says people can't even believe his level of fitness and youthful appearance. And he says, I tell you to tell him, it's just the HA formula. And, of course, he sent us pictures on the Internet how fit he looks for his age. And you're going to look a little younger because when you were young, you had a lot of this. Now, this stuff works fairly quick, much faster than glucosamine, and it's all safe, all natural. It's Purity's HA joint formula. And, Pat, most of the people who write to me or call me are not people who regularly fall for, you might say, radio commercials. They don't buy stuff off the radio. They just, out of desperation, knowing nothing else worked, thought they'd take a risk. Well, there is no risk today. Purity Products wants you to get this new HA joint formula risk-free, and you can get a bottle of this new wonderful HA joint formula. Why would somebody do that? Because they know people who try this say, hey, it really worked for me.

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1: Now, Bill, you visited this village in Japan, Yuzuri Hari, or as they call it, the Village of Long Life. Now, I understand that the people had unusually high HA levels in this village. What did you find when you met the people? Is it genetic? Is it dietary? What did you see?
2: Well, I went there again for the second time with translators, photographers. And it was easy to understand without studies, even though the town doctor there, Dr. Komori, has identified hyaluronic acid as the very reason why these people in Yuzuri Hara exhibit such youthfulness. And by the way, they have a lady there in her 90s without any aging spots in her skin, perfect skin, no wrinkles whatsoever. People living into their 80s and 90s look a lot younger, and it all became clear when we were there. Now, they grow a lot of their own vegetables and foods right there near their homes, and they have a lot of fresh foods, and sometimes they have a little extra, so they come down to the vegetable market and bring their goods there to be sold. So we were there taking pictures and interviewing people when 83-year-old Mr. Ishii came driving in on his motorcycle to deliver his vegetables to the fruit market. Pat, where do we have in the United States 83-year-olds driving their motorcycle down to the vegetable market? We don't have it. We followed him to his home where he was up on a 30-foot ladder trimming a tree. He works in the fields about 4 to 6 hours a day. And he introduced us to his neighbor who was 90 years old without a wrinkle on his face. Neither of them use reading glasses. And of course, he works about 6 to 8 hours out in the fields every day. This was remarkable. I almost felt, Pat, I was in some sort of a place where the dinosaurs are still living or something. It was so remarkable. These people just exhibit a youthfulness, a flexibility in their joints, certainly a healthfulness that we just don't see everywhere else. In fact, it was so remarkable that the Emperor of Japan actually has visited this village. Pictures were taken there. You could see them all over the village there as they had posted them. So these are the kinds of reports that we hear.
1: Let me ask you a question here. You mentioned glucosamine, and there's another one out there that's pretty popular, MSM. How does this HA stack up against those other ones? The other ones, you have to take them for a while before you even see any results.
2: You do. And most of these are very positive dietary supplements. They certainly have lots of benefits. Glucosamine takes quite a while to kick in. MSM is a wonderful sulfur compound, and again, it's an anti-inflammatory, as are many things like fish oil. So these are all wonderful, but they're not dealing with the origin of the problem. The origin of the problem is the loss of cushioning in the joint. And if we can just replace this, if we can find a way to get that cushioning back, that's what we call youthfulness. That's what we had when we were young. Here's David writing to me from New York, 25 years, looking for something that would help support his lower back. And, of course, he said, I can't believe it now. He says, I can't thank you enough for this product. People have tried all the alternatives. They've searched everywhere else, Pat, and they haven't heard of hyaluronic acid.
1: Now, the reorder rates on HA sort of tell me that things are phenomenal. The product works. The study shows how. But what are the customers saying? What are they telling you candidly? What are they saying to Bill Sardi?
2: If the horses come back to the trough, there must be good water there. It's amazing to me how people say, just keep sending this. It's wonderful. It changed my life. Here's Lorraine saying, I can't believe it, but I'm able to run. I love it. These are online. You can go see some of these comments. Purity Products has it online, where people just log in and tell you. These aren't edited in any way. Here's Brent writing, says, no one at Purity Products made an outlandish claim about HA joint formula, but 3 days after I started taking it, I noticed the difference. This stuff really works. It's your own personal discovery. That's why Purity Products wants you to have this bottle. Here's Harold, 85th year, he says, I'm in. He says, I'm doing very well on HA. Thank you very much. Here's Jasmine saying, my face looks moist and youthful, and I'm getting people asking me about it. What am I taking? Of course you will.
0: Okay, let me do this quickly as I want to get back to

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2: It's a capsule. 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
1: Bill, let's talk about some of the visible signs of aging and how this HA formula from Purity Products addresses these signs.
2: Well, certainly when we look in the mirror, when we see, well, let's say we're twin brothers, if we're looking, one of us ages faster than the other, how do we know that? And we're looking at our hair, we're looking at our skin, how smooth it is. You're losing HA. That's what your body's telling you. Losing HA and aging are equivalent to the same thing. How do you get it back? How do you get this wonderful youth molecule? There certainly is one. Ponce de Leon was right. The fountain of youth, the body is 72% water, but it needs to be held into a cushioning gel. No, this isn't going to cause water retention. No, it doesn't increase any kind of problems like that. It's all natural. You had a lot more of it when you were young. You just need to get a little bit of it back. I know the more, Pat, that I say good about this, people find it unbelievable.
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7: 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Gary was fighting prostate cancer. His PSA levels just wouldn't come down. Then Lily Hetherington from Take Charge of Your Health stepped in and joined the fight.
8: 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But what happened the very first month, it dropped from 7.5 down to 5.5 and continued to drift on down. And my PSA right now is running 3.7 the last time it was checked. I really appreciate what Lily Hetherington has done for me. It's been an astonishing thing.
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11: The life you live produces the legacy you live and the legacy you leave. When it gets right down to it, to the bottom line, we leave three things behind in life. We leave memories, we leave material things, stuff, souvenirs, achievements, and we leave markers, memories, material things, and markers. Now, memories fade. We have wonderful memories of parents and grandparents, but as time goes on, even our memories can fade, and the memories that we leave behind will one day fade. Material stuff, we leave that behind. We leave it to our families, our kids, our friends, our church, to ministries. But ultimately, the material goods that we accumulate and keep for ourselves, all that stuff, the trophies, the souvenirs of life, the things of this life, our achievements, our accolades, that all goes packed into a box in somebody's garage or sold off in a garage sale. But the material things that we leave behind really are immaterial to the lasting legacy that we live and leave. But oh, the markers. Markers of faith. Markers that identify who we are and how we live. Have you ever considered the markers, the legacy that you leave behind? Again, I say it is the life that you live today that produces the legacy you will leave tomorrow. One businessman that I know actually sat down and thought about what he would like to leave behind concerning his own legacy, the markers of his life, how he would like to be remembered. That might be a worthy project for all of us. He said, I want people to know that I loved God first, that I love my family, my wife and my children. I want people to remember that I love my friends. I want people to remember that he was a giver. I want people to remember that he was an encourager. I want people to remember, he wrote, that I was a forgiver, that I was a man who kept my word, that I was a man who honored God and his church with my life. I want to be remembered as a man with a positive attitude. I want to be remembered, he said, as a man who was not ashamed of the gospel of Jesus Christ. He said, I want to be remembered as someone who was a role model, an example for others. I want to be remembered as a person who consistently helped and served others, and I want to be a person who is remembered for continually serving the community and most of all the church of the Lord Jesus Christ. What are the markers that you are leaving behind? Now, Jacob is one of the most convoluted characters in all of the scriptures. Because on one sense, he was a man who could be very devoted, very committed to his God, a disciple and follower of his Lord. On the other hand, he could be manipulative and deceptive. And his entire life really was a struggle, a battle within. He was a man who would ultimately experience the very power and presence of God in his life to the degree that his name would be called from Jacob, the cheater, the supplanter, to Israel, the prince of God. He was a man who was not a prince, who became a prince because God worked so beautifully in blessing his life. He ultimately came to a place of brokenness in his life and received from God, the hand of God, the blessing of his legacy. The very nation of Israel is named after this man, Jacob, or Israel. And so I want us to always remember that this Christian life is a struggle. Paul himself, the greatest Christian who ever lived in Romans 7, spoke of this struggle and wrote of this struggle. He said, the things that I want to do, the very things that I want to do and to be for God, I don't do. But the things that I don't want to do are the very things that I find myself doing. There was this internal struggle in the soul of the Apostle Paul that is in the life and the soul of all of us. Thankfully, we can discover, as Paul discovered, as he concluded Romans 7, that we can achieve and receive victory through our Lord Jesus Christ. But life was a struggle for Jacob, and it was a struggle from the beginning. So let's pick up the story in Genesis chapter 25, beginning at verse 19. This is the genealogy of Isaac, Abraham's son. Abraham begot Isaac. And Isaac was 40 years old when he took Rebekah, his wife, the daughter of Bethuel, the Syrian, of Padan Aram, the sister of Laban, the Syrian. Now Isaac pleaded with the Lord for his wife because she was barren. And the Lord granted his plea, and Rebekah, his wife, conceived. But the children struggled together within her. And she said, if all is well, why am I like this? So she went to inquire of the Lord. And the Lord said to her, two nations are in your womb. Two people shall be separated from your body. One people shall be stronger than the other, and the older shall serve the younger. So when her days were fulfilled for her to give birth, indeed there were twins. And the first came out red. He was like a hairy garment all over. So they called his name Esau, which means hairy. And afterward, his brother came out, and his hand took hold of Esau's heel. He was the heel catcher. And so his name was called Jacob. Isaac was 60 years old when she bore them. So the boys grew. And Esau was a skillful hunter, a man of the fields. But Jacob was a mild man, or a plain man, dwelling in tents. And Isaac loved Esau because he ate of his game, but Rebekah loved Jacob. Verse 29. Now Jacob cooked a stew. And Esau came in from the field, and he was weary. And Esau said to Jacob, please feed me with the same red stew, for I am weary. Therefore his name was called Edom. But Jacob said, sell me your birthright as of this day. And Esau said, look, I'm about to die. So what is this birthright to me? And then Jacob said, swear to me as of this day. So he swore to him and sold his birthright to Jacob. And Jacob gave Esau bread and stew of lentils. And then he ate and drank, arose, and went his way. Thus Esau despised his birthright. Two men, two brothers, two very different kinds of men. brothers born into the same family and yet so different. If you looked at the two, Esau perhaps initially would be the most impressive, for Esau was a man's man. And he was his daddy's boy. He was the apple of his father's eye. He was an outdoorsman. He was a hunter. He was a man of the fields. And the smell of wild game was upon him. He had every subscription to Outdoorsman and all those kinds of magazines. And he, like his brother, had heard the stories of faith passed down from Abraham and now to his father Isaac. You know, Isaac was a very common and ordinary man. He was the son of a great father and the father of a great son. And Isaac loved this boy. And he was raised in a family and given the birthright, the promise, the legacy of that family. Esau apparently had it made. Due to nothing of himself, it was just given to him. And yet he had no interest in his spiritual legacy. He had no idea, apparently, of the value of this wonderful gift from God. His brother Jacob, these two twin boys, Esau and Jacob, they struggled because they were so different. One hairy, the other heel catcher, Jacob. Jacob was a mild-mannered man. He's described here in the Bible as a plain man. It's also translated quiet. He was a man who was at home, not in the fields, but at home in the tents. And he was favored by his mother. He was a mama's boy. And while Esau was extroverted and excitable, animalistic, Jacob was quiet and introverted and even knew how to cook. He was a plain man. This same word, the Hebrew word in verse 27, describing him as a plain man, is also translated in the book of Job as a perfect man. Job, have you considered my servant Job, perfect in all of his ways? Same word. Obviously, it doesn't speak of moral perfection, but it speaks of contentment. It speaks of completeness. So here was a man who was contented. And yet there was this favoritism that was going on between mother and father and son and brothers. And when you really consider this family, they put the fun back in dysfunctional. They were a dysfunctional family. Part of the problem, of course, was this favoritism that mother and father showed between the two boys. That's a bad thing to do in a family. Never show favoritism to one child over another. How easy it is, how tempted we are to compare our children. Why can't you be like your brother? Why can't you make good grades like your sister? Why can't you behave like your younger sibling? And so on. Every child needs to know their uniqueness and their distinctiveness. God made them all unique and different. And you ought to bless every child with your love, unconditional. And not just find something wrong constantly, but to be a good finder, finding something right. Well, as a result of this family that was formed, friction resulted. And ultimately, Jacob wanted something that Esau had. And he wanted it so badly that he could taste it. What Esau had that Jacob desperately wanted was the birthright of the family.
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11: Now, in the book of Genesis and throughout the pages of the Old Testament, the birthright stood for, well, let me divide it in three ways. It stood, first of all, for possessions. If you had the birthright, typically given to the older son, that meant that you received a double portion of the family's possessions. But not only did it have to do with a double portion of the inheritance, but if you had the birthright, you were called upon to be the spiritual leader of that family. So it had to do with possessions. It also had to do with priesthood, to become, in effect, the priest, the spiritual leader of that family. And then thirdly, and most importantly, it had to do with the promise, because the one in this line of Jewish legacy would carry on the promise of God, the messianic promise. It was a valued thing, a treasured thing, especially in the heart of Jacob. But Esau had been out hunting, and he came in tired and weary and famished. And he didn't care for the promises of God or even his possessions at that point. And so Esau came in and he said, "Please give me some of this wonderful stew that I'm smelling." Esau was consumed with his own appetites. Esau was a man who cared very little for the spiritual. He cared about the sensual. He cared very little about the eternal. He cared only about the temporal, only about today. The heart of this man was not a heart for God, though he may have wanted the blessing, the possessions, and the rest. He did not want God. He only wanted to fill his belly. He said, "I'm starving, feed me." Jacob had him right where he wanted him. And he said, "All right, sell me your birthright." Esau said, "Forget about it. Why do I care about this birthright when I'm dying here?" And he signed on, and he threw out his treasure, gave away his birthright. The last verse of this passage says, he despised his birthright. He despised it. He didn't care for it, and therefore he simply discarded it. He lost his legacy. Now, the Bible tells us that those of us who are believers in the Lord Jesus Christ, we have been given, by the right of our spiritual birth, certain treasures, privileges, possessions. We are the children of God, and we are to live this legacy of faith that we have been given. We have been given a birthright, and that birthright is to live for our Lord and Savior Jesus Christ, and to leave behind for our family, and to link ahead to those who will follow us, the birthright of the follower of Jesus Christ. But I wonder how often we sell out too cheaply, how often we sell out our birthrights, and we lose our legacy. For example, God has given us His Word, this book, as a perfect treasure of truth. And yet, how many Christians throw away the treasure? How many of us who name the name of Christ have been given this wonderful gift from God? We despise the gift. We discard the gift. We set it aside. God has given us the wonderful promise and practice of prayer. All of heaven is open to those who pray, and the blessings of God are poured out through believing prayer. And yet, how many of us abuse this treasure or refuse to use this treasure of believing prayer? We can touch the world. We can change the world through prayer. But do we despise our birthright? Do we set aside this treasure? Are we more interested in soup and filling our stomachs rather than filling our hearts and our souls with the presence of God? How many people sell out so cheaply? They sell out their families. They sell out their futures by making dumb decisions like Esau made, devaluing what is precious and living a life that is sensual and making choices that just throw away the blessing of God. Now, in contrast, Jacob desired above all else in his life the blessing of God. He wanted the right thing. Now, he goes about it on a number of occasions in the wrong way. Part of Jacob's problem was that rather than receiving the blessings of God and understanding who he was, he thought he had to spend his life hustling and grabbing and scheming and manipulating to get what he wanted, when all he needed to do was to trust God and to wait on God, because God had already promised his mother, his family, that he would be the one that would receive the birthright and the legacy. No doubt his mother had told him this as God had spoken to her. But he couldn't wait, could he? And so he spends a great portion of his life trying to achieve what God simply wanted to give. Rather than trusting God, he was trying his best to grab. And I know Christians who do the same thing. Rather than trusting God for God's best and God's blessings, they get ahead of God, manipulate the situation. I know men and women who have climbed ladders of success, career decisions that have been made, manipulating, cheating, lying, trying to get to the top. But a Christian ought to be different. Rather than deceiving and manipulating and working it, working every angle, we live differently. Not that we don't desire to achieve success, but we do it for a different reason and a different motivation. We do it for the glory of God, by the hand of God and the blessing of God. Jacob got what he wanted, but he spent a long time trying to want what he got. And he struggled and he fought and he paid a great price for his greed. Two men in a struggle. Two brothers. One sensual and secular and carnal. The other, a man who ultimately became spiritual and eternal in his legacy. Do you value this world more than the blessings of God? Sometimes it takes a wake-up call to get our attention. A tragedy, a sorrow, a grief, in order to wake us up so that we would really value what is eternal. The ultimate legacy is your faith in Jesus Christ. The ultimate purpose for living and the ultimate purpose even in dying, Paul said, is whether we live or die, that we live in the lordship of Jesus Christ. And if you don't know Jesus, you don't have a real legacy to give to your children, your grandchildren. Even if you don't have children, you don't have a legacy to live or to leave if you don't have Jesus Christ in your life. I want to invite you to come to Him first, before anything else, to give Him that rightful place of lordship in your life. And rather than struggling and manipulating your way through life, that you would give yourself to follow Him as His child, and learn to live in the birthright and the blessings that belong to every Christian, every child of God.
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11: What I mean by markers are specific values or traditions, truths that shape the way those who come after us understand God and His ways as they live in the world. The most important thing any of us can do is to point others to Christ and to bring them to know and love Him as we love Him. And this is especially needed in our families today. Parents, you need to be leaving markers for your kids so that they can find the right way, God's way, as they live their lives. One of the best markers you can leave is the habit of reading God's Word and praying daily. I remember seeing a plaque once that read, "The family that prays together stays together." And while that sounds very simple, I believe it's absolutely true. Every family ought to have an established time when they gather together and read God's Word and pray. And while this may seem like a small thing to some, I'm telling you, it can be an extremely powerful, motivating force in building a legacy of faith and the godliness of your family. Your children will grow up watching you turn to God in every situation if you do, and they will come to understand just how near God is to your family and how much He loves and cares for each one of us. And as you read and as you take time to teach your children God's Word, you will see their hearts becoming more and more shaped by His power and grace. Giving your children a love for God and His Word and teaching them the privilege of prayer, what better way to set them in the right direction and leave them a legacy that will prepare them for success both in this life and the life to come.
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17: Jesus told a parable about two men that prayed on a street corner. One was a Pharisee, and he said, God, I thank you that I'm not like all these other people. I keep all the rules. I check all the boxes. He said the other man was a very public, very well-known, the most notorious sinner in the community. He said that man wouldn't even lift his eyes to heaven. But he said, God, have mercy on me, a sinner. Jesus said that man went home forgiven, and the other man went home in his guilt. Self-righteousness, it's compromise.
16: 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That's 855-577-2255. We're so glad you're here to listen. Today's message from Pastor Alan is called Compassion, Compromise, Conflict.
17: You know, the reality of change is it's never embraced by everyone. It never is. The American Revolution, they say that only about a third of the colonists were in favor of the revolution. Another third were supportive of the British, and another third were just going to wait and see. So when we think about change, when Jesus came, not everybody adhered to or chose to be his follower. And so you've got to be conscious when you recognize that there's great change, that there's decisions for you to make. That whether you're going to be impacted by the change, how you're going to be impacted, if you're willing to be changed. It's very important. It's never going to be widely embraced. Therefore, there are many opinions that are expressed in seasons of change. Lots of opinions about what's appropriate, inappropriate, right or wrong. And decisions are often based upon, you know, what I think. This is how I feel. And feelings are legitimate and thoughts are certainly real, but I would submit to you, if the consequences are significant, decisions need to be based upon more than individual opinion or preference. And for those of us who consider ourselves to be Christ followers, we have a resource. The scripture is essential when we're navigating seasons of change. It provides guidance for us and perspective to deliver us from the tyranny of fear and the tyranny of self. Because if we don't interrupt the momentum of ourself, it will fill our lives and define our futures by what I want, what I think, and what I feel. And that's true even if you're born again. And you will miss most of the purposes of God for your life if you allow that tyranny to remain in place. Thus, invitations to read your Bible. If you're not consistently, systematically reading through your Bible, you are forfeiting the guidance of God. You don't have to be on the plan with us, but you need that discipline. It's remarkable the changes that are swirling around us these days and the multitude of opinions around it. It's dizzying. I mean, I talk to people across our nation on a regular basis, and it just seems to be true at every walk of life from every perspective. You know, there are issues that are prevalent today that are viewed differently than we have seen before. One of the current topics is illegal immigration and the people who are in our nation without proper documentation. There is a wide array of opinions around how to think about that. I'll give you my opinion, but I believe it's supported by Scripture. I'm going to walk you through some biblical perspectives on what I think that's true. And while there's room for more than one interpretation of Scripture, I would encourage you not to formulate opinions just based on what you think. Because when you stand before the Lord, I think won't carry the day. It's what God said that will carry the day. And I understand the responsibility of that. But is it compassionate? Is it kindness? What is the response? We're currently committed to a program of deporting people who are here illegally and are criminals. And there are an enormous number of people who don't think that's a good idea, which is a bit intriguing to me. I'll give you the simplest version from my vantage point. Any conversation that begins with illegal means the conversation needs to be about more than kindness. If you came into this country illegally, that has to be rectified before there's any further conversation. And I don't believe that's absent compassion. But there's a tremendous amount of confusion around that. If you choose another aspect of our lives, if you're in the habit of making withdrawals from the bank illegally, I object to that. And no matter what circumstance you bring to me that follows the illegal withdrawal, well, I withdrew the money illegally, that's called stealing. Robbing a bank, probably technically, but I made the illegal withdrawal because I had a real need. Still illegal. I made the illegal withdrawal because I was in a health crisis. It's still illegal. And oh, by the way, it isn't your money. If it was your money, it's not an illegal withdrawal. You could withdraw your money. So you're taking something that belongs to someone else, which means you're determining that they should forfeit something because you're putting your need in front of theirs. Well, all of those same principles apply to the debate around immigration. And I don't believe it's fundamentally a political issue. See, I believe if the church were using its voice appropriately, we would have a great deal more moral clarity. Politicians just want votes. That's the nature of that contract. And they are a representation of the hearts of the people, at least in the system of government that we propose to have. And I don't think it's a lack of compassion. You know, and there's all sorts of things introduced into that. If someone's here illegally and they have a child, well, I've traveled enough. I can tell you for a fact, if you're visiting Israel with one of our tours and you have a child while you're there, the child is not Israeli. That doesn't really seem complicated. Well, we would like it to be. Well, okay. I'd like to eat chocolate and lose weight. But we seem to get addled in the conversation. And the church's voice is important. We can't afford to stand on the sidelines and say, we don't notice the culture. Can we have a Bible study about the first century? The reason that gender confusion made its way to be such an issue that we have men competing in women's sports is for decades the church has been almost totally silent on biblical discussions of gender roles. We're not the same. We're not. And the Bible has some things to say about it. And then because we haven't been willing to talk about it, and the church has looked more like the secular version of the discussion, the culture is without guidance because we haven't been salt and light. The whole discussion around the LGBTQ2, I don't keep up, reflects a phenomenal silence on the part of the church. I don't doubt that there are people who struggle with those issues and those perspectives, in which there are some individuals with whom there's significant confusion. But there's a great difference in doing that and mutilating our children because there are confused people amongst us. But we confuse the discussion around language, and the church just, we're rendered mute because, to be truthful, I don't think it matters that much to us. And we watch our nation be looted by people who were here illegally, looting our educational system, looting our healthcare system. And we'll just be quiet because one way or another, some of the loot filters down to us, so we just stay quiet. And we won't talk about the other issues because it might infringe on our ability to get our portion from the trough of the loot. And I believe that there will be a serious consequence before the Lord. So compassion, compromise, and conflict, I think we start with our life objective. And this is really a biblical perspective to inform why I would say those things to you. Folks, we cannot hide from our current culture and hold up a few verses from Romans and say, I'm saved, and think we're at peace with God. Now, I think I can support that for you pretty simply from Scripture in a moment or two. But there is some very, very destructive thinking that has taken root in the church. And I have meetings almost every day with people that say they are counting on the church to be the difference maker in our culture on abortion. I had that meeting today. Man traveled hundreds of miles to have the conversation. Sincere man, good man, businessman, highly trained person. And he said, the church will make the difference. And the reality is the statistics say there's almost no difference between the church and the secular culture on the issue. Almost 70% of Americans are okay with abortion. Say, well, you know, not after 12 weeks. 96% of abortions take place in those first 12 weeks. And we just hide from it. And now we have these conversations, we have to say, well, you know, in reality, the church doesn't act like the church. Because we're not really committed to discipleship. We've embraced the gospel of salvation. And if we're saved, we just ignore the counsel of Scripture.
16: We'll be right back. But first, a word from Pastor Allen about his new book.
17: Folks, understanding who you are in Christ, the price that was paid to give you status in the kingdom of God, it will write a future for you that is not dependent upon your family of origin, your life circumstance, the expressions of evil that you've had to overcome. In Christ Jesus, we are triumphant both in time and for all eternity. We put this little booklet together. It'll help you. 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
16: 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In his new book, Your Identity in Christ, 12 Truths About Who You Are, Pastor Alan Jackson shares 12 biblical truths to help you better understand who you are in Christ. Once you do, it changes how you see yourself, how you see God, and how you live your life. This encouraging book also includes a free companion card that's perfect for your wallet, with powerful scriptures and reminders that you are chosen, loved, accepted, redeemed, victorious, and so much more. Your identity in Christ is a meaningful resource to read on your own.

commandments. For this is the whole duty of man. For God will bring every deed into judgment, including every hidden thing, whether it is good or evil. So if you just want a little pocket summary of the assignment for your journey under the sun, fear God and keep his commandments. Everything else is subordinated to that. Why would you do that? Because God is going to bring every deed into evaluation. He's going to evaluate every deed, not arbitrarily, not on a whim, not based on what I think or I feel, based on the counsel of his word and his character. Hebrews 4 gives us a slightly different perspective, but it adds tremendous value to the word of God in our lives. It said the word of God is living and active. It's a living thing. Sharper than any double-edged sword, it penetrates even to the dividing of soul and spirit, joints and marrow. It judges thoughts and attitudes of the heart. Nothing in all creation is hidden from God's sight. Everything is uncovered and laid bare before the eyes of him to whom we must give account. There's that reminder again, we are going to give an account for how we live our lives. That's our motivation for the fear of God. You think, oh, I'm never going to be. Oh, you will be. And you can't blame the pastor. It may be true I was inadequate and too often inept, but it will not be an adequate excuse when you stand before the Lord. Or your parenting, or the evil in other people, or the hatred in the world, all the things we bring forth to excuse our ungodliness. God's word helps us to decipher the indecipherable. Scripture establishes for us authority, priorities. It identifies the best pathways for living. We don't always like it. The scripture brings discipline to our lives. It's hard sometimes to distinguish the thoughts and attitudes of the heart. We are able to excuse, to self-justify. We all have phenomenal abilities at that. And I need the word of God to help to separate out those things that would diminish what God would do in me. And so do you. So our objective is to lead lives that reverence God, that fear God, and to keep his commandments. And to do that, we're going to need the word of God. And let's look at these words a little bit more. We'll start with the happy end, compassion, mercy, and grace. 2 Corinthians 1:3, praise be to the God and Father of our Lord Jesus Christ, the Father of compassion and the God of all comfort, who comforts us in all our troubles so that we can comfort those in any trouble with the comfort we ourselves have received from God. Now, I think we often use those words interchangeably, and in reality, they're different. And if you use them in a sloppy way, you're more easily manipulated. Just a good working definition of compassion is it's a response to someone's suffering, typically motivated by a desire or an intent to relieve the discomfort or the suffering. A response to someone's suffering with the intent of relieving it, trying to alleviate, to be of assistance. So go back to the verse. It says God is the Father of compassion and the God of all comfort. God is the ultimate expression of the willingness to alleviate suffering. He sent his son. So when you say, I have compassion on someone, the next sentence should be an expression of how that's going to be given expression. There's many places in the New Testament, I spared you the study, it would maybe another time, where Jesus talks about the compassion Jesus directed towards crowds, individuals, circumstances. And in all of those instances, there's a response from him to alleviate the discomfort, the suffering. He looks at a group of people that have been with him 3 days and they've run out of food. And he said, I have compassion on these people. Let's feed them. He didn't just say, oh, it's too bad. They're kind of hungry. Let's talk about fasting. Compassion. Now, let's consider that in light of mercy. Mercy's a bit different. In Micah chapter 7 and verse 18, it said, who is a God like you who pardons sin and forgives the transgressions of the remnant of his inheritance? Micah's talking to he's a prophet. He's talking to the people about God restoring the Jewish people back to the land after the exile. So the remnant of the people who survived
He said, God has forgiven their transgressions. You don't stay.

0: angry forever and you delight to show mercy. You will again have compassion on us. You will tread our sins underfoot and hurl all our iniquities into the depths of the sea. God didn't always show them compassion. Sometimes he showed them discipline. They had to leave their country. They lost their homes. They lived as slaves in a foreign land for decades. But Micah said, you won't stay angry forever because you delight to show mercy. Well, mercy is a little different than compassion. Mercy is very closely aligned with forgiveness. Mercy is when punishment is withheld, punishment that is deserved. I'm not going to extend the discipline, the punishment that is deserved. I'm going to give you mercy. That's different than compassion. Now, the challenge in every generation is this issue of compromise. People of God don't typically just say, God, I want nothing to do with you. We don't typically say, I no longer want to be a Christian. I think I'll be Buddhist. Or I think I reject Christianity. I'm going to choose a New Age or Eastern mysticism or some other form of occult practice. That isn't typically the way we behave. It's far more normal to say, well, I'm just going to add some things to it. In fact, politics is the art of compromise. Nobody gets what all they want. So I say, I'm not interested in politics. I don't want to compromise with evil. The 12-week ban on abortion is avoiding the issue. It's a reflection of our hearts. It doesn't matter to us. Well, I understand incremental victory, and but there's a heart issue in play. Compromise has been a part of the discussion with the people of God from the garden until the conclusion of the book of Revelation. Compromise brings us into conflict with God. We're afraid of conflict in our world, in our relationships, in our places of business, in our schools. We're concerned about conflict because we take a position with God. I would submit to you, we should be more concerned about conflict with God because we have embraced compromise to avoid conflict in our present condition. You don't want to find yourself in opposition to God. It doesn't work well. Because we don't truly believe he will discipline us. We truly don't think he's just. We think his mercy is bigger than his justice. The examples in the Old Testament perhaps are a bit more dramatic. We know some of the stories. But it's just as prevalent in the New Testament amongst the new covenant people, the people who have received Jesus as their Lord and Savior, in city after city, in church after church. In Galatians chapter 3, Paul writes to a church that he's been very instrumental in seeing brought into existence. And he said, you foolish Galatians, who has bewitched you? In case you're not tracking, those are not complimentary phrases. Before your very eyes, Jesus Christ was clearly portrayed as crucified. I would like to learn just one thing from you. Did you receive the Spirit by observing the law or by believing what you heard? Are you so foolish? In three verses, he's called them fools twice. That after beginning with the Spirit, you're now trying to attain your goal by human effort. One of the ways we compromise is with our own self-righteousness. We just think we're so remarkable. We've checked the boxes better than other people have checked them. And because we've checked the boxes so well, there's really very little left for us to consider. The best analogy I have for your spiritual well-being is very similar to your physical health. Most of us at about 17 or 18 were pretty healthy. My metabolism was a raging inferno. I could eat an entire pizza as an hors d'oeuvre. Something has changed. Now I look at pizza and I get fluffy. But I'm still interested in paying attention to my health, so I've adopted different habits and different responsibilities. The Bible says that when you first become a Christian, you think like a child and you talk like a child. But at some point, you're expected to grow up. And in Galatians, they had decided, they'd checked the boxes so well, they didn't need to be dependent upon the redemptive work of Jesus. It's compromise. Oh, it's of a religious sort, but it's every bit as much compromise. We're better than everybody else. We look down our noses. Jesus told a parable about two men that prayed on a street corner. One was a Pharisee, and he said, God, I thank you that I'm not like all these other people. I keep all the rules. I check all the boxes. He said the other man was a very public, very well-known, the most notorious sinner in the community. And he said that man wouldn't even lift his eyes to heaven. But he said, God, have mercy on me, a sinner. Jesus said that man went home forgiven and the other man went home in his guilt. Self-righteousness, it's compromise. We don't need as much of the mercy of God. We don't have as much business to do with God. I know some people that need to do some business with God, but it's not me.
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4: 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This is Rabbi Schneider from Discovering the Jewish Jesus. 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I'm going to quote a verse now. And if you get the verse right, if you can name what the reference is, I want you to email me, okay? Here's the verse. The king has brought me into his chambers. We will rejoice in you and be glad. We will extol your love more than wine. Rightly do they love you. Now, if anybody knows what verse that is, before I tell it to you, obviously, I want you to email. It's the Song of Solomon, chapter 1, verse 4. It's the Shulamite bride in the Song of Songs talking to the bridegroom, who's Jesus. She says, the king has brought me into his chambers. I want to encourage you to read my book on the Song of Songs, Journey into Divine Love. It will bring you into a divine encounter.
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0: Welcome to Through the Bible. I'm Steve Schwartz, your host, aboard the Bible bus. Dr. J. Vernon McGee's long-running and beloved five-year journey through the whole Word of God. Now, in our last study, Joseph's life launched from prison to power in Egypt. And in just a moment, we're going to pick up that story. But let's check in with some of the listeners who join us through our app. And before we do that, let's talk briefly about really the strategy that we have in even having an app.
1: Yeah, well, it's pretty simple. We want the Word of God to be as accessible as possible. And almost everybody has a phone. I mean, I'm ashamed. If I leave my phone at home, I panic. It's with us all the time. And what we've seen, when you think about the ministry through the Bible, if we were starting today, we would probably start on an app and go on radio second.
0: Yeah.
1: You know why? Because
0: if at all.
1: Yeah, because with an app, you can listen anytime. If sometimes when I'm listening in the car to Dr. McGee, and I want to rewind and hear what he, want to hear him say that again so I get it. And so an app is really a perfect way for people to listen whenever and as many times as they want. And so one of the things we're excited about is people are using the feedback section of the app. It's very easy to use. And we want to encourage you to keep communicating with us through that feedback section on the app. And all of the responses we're going to share right now came through that mechanism.
0: Yeah. And here's a great story. This is from a listener named Jason. He writes this. I grew up going to church regularly and accepted Jesus at a young age. However, as time went by, I felt myself living in sin more and more. I knew it was wrong, but I was living more in the world than in Christ. Years passed with many ups and downs, and life finally hit rock bottom for me in April 2022 when I was arrested and sent to prison for a year because of my sinful, lustful ways. I accepted Christ again the day I was arrested, and although I did not believe you can lose your salvation, I truly felt that I did not deserve God's grace. Since that time, I have felt His blessings greatly. Lately, though, I feel like I may be backsliding. I pray daily that Jesus will keep me on the straight and narrow path, and I ask that you and your prayer team would also ask the Lord to watch over me and keep me from my sinful ways. Dr. McGee's daily messages do my heart a great deal of good, and I am still following along on the Bible bus through the five-year journey of the whole Word of God. I try my best to make my first and last thoughts of each day prayers to God, asking Him to show me mercy through His grace. Thank you for listening to my testimony. I'm always battling this sinful human heart of mine and probably always will, yet it's deeply comforting to know that God's grace alone is what will save me.
1: Wow. That's an amazing personal testimony story. One of the things I love about our listening family is the honesty. You know, we're all sinners. We all battle the flesh. We're not sort of having these testimonies of just cruising to heaven with no struggles. And I appreciate that. And here's what Niles had to say. Again, through the app, through the feedback section of our app, he said, I've been listening to Through the Bible since 1993. I struggled with my salvation for a long time, but Dr. McGee's teaching and others helped me come to know Christ on October 18, 1995. I knew something had happened that night when I prayed. God gave me a peace I had never known and a desire to read as much scripture as I could. I began preaching in nursing homes and prisons. Soon after, I was ordained and started a church that I pastored for 15 years. I just wanted to say thank you. I am still listening and will continue to do so until Christ returns or calls me home.
0: Thank you, Niles, for that encouragement and for your faithfulness in spreading God's word yourself. This next one is from someone by the name of JR. He tells us this. I think you're going to really enjoy it. A few years ago, I was getting a ride to the airport in South Carolina, and my driver began to share the gospel with me. I listened and then shared that I am a believer in the true Christ as well. He told me about Through the Bible, and we struck up a wonderful conversation about the Southern preacher and teacher, J. Vernon McGee. He even pulled out his very worn Bible. I now share these messages and teachings with my family too, and we are growing together. How much more exciting will it be to see in heaven the people we have shared the gospel with? Thank you for all you do. Greg, would you pray for us as we begin our study for today?
1: Father, thank you for all of these amazing responses, and thank you for the technology of being able to build an app that people all over the world can use to listen to Through the Bible anytime, anywhere. And we pray you'll use these tools for your glory And now use us as we study your word and change our lives in Jesus' name. Amen.
0: Let's turn to Genesis 41 as we go through the Bible with Dr. J. Vernon McGee.
2: Now today, friends, our study brings us back to the 41st chapter. It was a rather lengthy chapter. We got down to verse 46. And if you have your Bible, and we'll turn there. And I trust you have our notes and outlines, and if you do, you'll want to follow along with them also, as well as the text of Scripture. If you're not yet with us, if you're not in the in group, then we'd like to invite you to join us. Get in the Bible bus. That's the in group. And go through the Bible. 5-year program. It's a long one, but we're going to have a wonderful time along the way because there's so many wonderful things to deal with in the 66 books of the Bible. So write in and ask for notes and outlines and read the Scripture that we are studying. It'll make it a great deal more meaningful to you. Now, as I come to verse 46, may I pick up the thread of our story. Joseph is down in the land of Egypt, and he's had hard luck up to this point. He's now been called in to interpret the dreams of Pharaoh. And he interprets those two dreams, tells them there to be 7 years of famine, and there's to be 7 years of plenty to precede it. And that during those years, that Pharaoh should gather in all that he can in the granaries of Egypt and prepare for the day that's coming. And so Pharaoh, he hadn't anyone better to put in charge of this than Joseph. And Joseph now becomes what would correspond, I think, to the prime minister of Pharaoh. Someone's apt to say, well, how in the world did this man get into this unique position? And why was it that Pharaoh was so willing to accept him? Well, primarily, number one, God's with him all the way along. We've seen that. The hand of God, by his providence, is leading this man. As Joseph at the conclusion of Genesis says, you meant it for evil, but God meant it for good. It's wonderful to know that. That's number one. But number two, there's also a very practical reason, by the way, and that is that at this particular period in the history of Egypt, there had come to the throne of the pharaohs the Hyksos kings. They were from out in the deserts. They were a Bedouin nomadic group. And for a period, they came in and took over the throne of Egypt. And they belonged to the same race, the same human stock that Joseph belonged to. Actually, these Hyksos kings found it a little difficult to find in Egypt those that would be loyal and faithful to them. Now, that is one thing that characterized Joseph that we mentioned at the beginning. The fact that this man knew that God was moving in his life, it made him faithful. Faithful to whomsoever he was attached, faithful to his task, because he knew God was in it. And he was faithful to Pharaoh. So that explains the reason that this man found such a ready reception from Pharaoh at that time. Now, he not only at the very beginning proved his ability, but Pharaoh put this chain, as we saw, about his neck, which gave him the same authority that Pharaoh had, and then gave him for a bride the daughter of the priest of On. Her name was Asenath. Now, that means she who is of Neith, and Neith is a goddess of the Egyptians. In other words, she was an idolatress. That's what the name means, but Shakespeare said a rose by any other name smells as sweet, but he didn't call it Romeo and Asenath. Juliet sounded much better. And she evidently comes right out of heathenism. She is a Gentile bride for Joseph. And by the way, there's a parallel, is there not? We've said this man's more like the Lord Jesus, parallels him. The Lord Jesus is calling out of the world a Gentile bride today. That's the church. And Joseph had a Gentile bride. Now we're told in verse 46, and Joseph was 30 years old when he stood before Pharaoh, king of Egypt. Now, mark that down. He began his ministry when he was 30 years old. And I'm of the opinion you've already thought of the parallel to the Lord Jesus. He began his ministry when he was 30 years of age. And so Joseph took up his work yonder in Egypt. And Joseph went out from the presence of Pharaoh and went throughout all the land of Egypt. Now, what is he doing? Well, during these 7 years of plenty, why, he's gathering the grain in, gathering all the produce of the land, because these are years of great abundance. And in the seven plenteous years, the earth brought forth by handfuls. In other words, there was a great harvest, a great abundance during those years. You'll recall that after World War II, we began to accumulate in this country a great surplus that created a real farm problem. If you rode the trains in those days, especially through Kansas and Missouri, Iowa, you'd pass bin after bin, silo after silo, literally hundreds, thousands of them, filled with grain that the government had stored. A great many people said it's rather foolish to store that up. Now, if you go through that country today, you don't see that. You know what has happened? We've been sending it to the needy countries, and right now, we don't have enough to feed the starving millions of the world. Someone has said that 100 million people are going to starve, and somebody says, well, why not send them something? Well, the reason is we don't have enough. Now, that surplus is pretty much used up. And so 100 million are going to starve. Our problem is, which 100 million is it going to be that we'll let starve in the next decade? Well, I don't know. But the important thing for us to note here is, during these 7 years of plenty, and this seems to be the way the earth produces, especially since the curse of sin is upon it, 7 years of plenty, and then there are 7 years of famine that came. Now, he's gathering together the grain. Notice verse 48. He gathered up all the food of the 7 years which were in the land of Egypt and laid up the food in the cities. See, a good distribution, by the way. During the Depression, they were in lines to soup kitchens in Chicago and New York. You are old enough to remember. I know as a boy I was in Chicago, and those lines block long, fellas, young man in those lines. And they wanted something, some selling apples. Out yonder, stored up, there was an abundance even then, but the problem was distribution. That is, that's what they said, problem of distributing it. Well, what you have here is Joseph doing a very practical thing, that he's laying up the food in the cities. The food of the field, which was round about every city, laid he up it the same. In other words, he's not only gathering together all this surplus, but he's putting it in areas for ready distribution. And Joseph gathered corn as the sand of the sea, very much, until he left numbering, for it was without number. And in other words, I tell you, Egypt was the breadbasket of the world. It's been called that. But under Joseph's management, it seemed to be two or three bread baskets. And verse 50 now, and under Joseph were born two sons. So we have to pause for this little family note here. Before the years of famine came, which Asenath, and I'm glad that he's got her name down now, the daughter of Potipharah, priest of On, bare unto him. And Joseph call the name of the firstborn Manasseh. For God, said he, hath made me forget all my toil and all my father's house. If you want to know, a good name would be amnesia. He made me forget. He was so busy down there, so much involved, that he forgot about his father's house. And he'd been a homesick boy at first, but he's not anymore. Did you notice that? I called attention to it last time, that it mentions the fact that he shaved. He arrayed himself. You say that's not a very important thing. Only the Gillette Company might be interested in that. Well, he shaved himself because the Hebrews wore long beards. And now that speaks to me a resurrection, because he lays aside the old life. Now he begins the new life. Now, and keep that in mind. He looks like an Egyptian from now on. He dresses like an Egyptian. He talks like an Egyptian. He says, God's made me forget. So his name is Manasseh, and you can call him amnesia if you want to. And the name of the second called he Ephraim. For God hath caused me to be fruitful in the land of my affliction. He's fruitful. And I've given these two boys two names, Manasseh Amnesia, and Ephraim, that means fruitful, Ambrosia. Here we have Amnesia and Ambrosia, if you want the English of it. Somebody says, well, that sure is free translating. It sure is, friends. But that's exactly what the two boys' names mean if you put it in English today, Amnesia and Ambrosia. And now verse 53, and the 7 years of plenteousness that was in the land of Egypt were ended. Now, this takes you through the 7 years of the plenty. Now, how old is Joseph now? 37 years old. Keep that in mind, because I'm coming to something down here in just a few moments when we get into the next chapter. And the 7 years of dearth began to come, according as Joseph had said, and the dearth was in all lands, but in all the land of Egypt there was bread. And when all the land of Egypt was famished, the people cried to Pharaoh for bread. And Pharaoh said unto all the Egyptians, go unto Joseph, what he saith to you, do. He was the one that had the bread. And again, I have to call attention to the parallel. The Lord Jesus said, I'm the bread of life. And notice verse 56, and the famine was over all the face of the earth. And Joseph opened all the storehouses and sold unto the Egyptians. And the famine waxed sore in the land of Egypt. And all countries came unto Egypt to Joseph for to buy corn, because that the famine was so sore in all the lands. Now that brings us to the end of chapter 41. Now when we come to chapter 42, why, we see one of these dramatic incidents that is in the life of Joseph. In fact, I think you have here one of the most dramatic incidents in Scripture. The one that's ahead of this one is in the very next chapter, and we'll see that when we get to it. But here, why, we see now what the famine is going to force them to do. You say to me, you can begin to see the hand of God now. You sure can. But you must remember, when Joseph was way back in that dungeon, he didn't see all of this, but he believed God. Here is a man, because of his faith, he was enthusiastic. He was always optimistic. Frankly, I wish my faith got that far down in shoe leather. Regardless of what happened, regardless of what the circumstances are, I could be optimistic. I tell you, it doesn't take much rain, but just a few dark clouds to make me begin to become just a little less optimistic than I should be. I'm sure that's true of many of us today. Now this man's in this unique position. Now what's going to happen? I think you can almost see what's going to happen. The famine's over all the earth, and all the earth is coming to Egypt to get grain. Guess who's coming for dinner, friends? Well, I can tell you, let's get in the 42nd chapter and we'll find out. We'll see here that the famine forces Jacob to send 10 of his sons into Egypt to buy corn. Why did he send 10? Why didn't he send Benjamin? He didn't want to lose him, friends. It would have killed him to have lost Benjamin. And now we're going to have an audience, these boys are, with Joseph. And Joseph recognizes them, but they do not recognize him. Why? Several reasons. First of all, they thought he was dead. They were not looking for him at all. Just didn't expect to see him. He did expect to see them. And the second thing is, you remember, he shaved. And how many years have gone by now? Well, let's put it like this. Joseph was 17 when he was sold into slavery, and it's now 37 years. So they haven't seen him in 20 years, plus how many years they were in the famine. I don't know. Let's say 2 years. So they hadn't seen him in 22 years. Last time they saw him, he was a 17-year-old boy, and now he's in his 40s. They don't know him at all, and he's dressed like an Egyptian. Call him an Egyptian. Now will you notice, verse 1 again. Now when Jacob saw that there was corn in Egypt, Jacob said unto his sons, why do ye look one upon another? You see, they were looking each other doleful, not knowing where to turn or what to do. And he said, "Behold, I have heard that there is corn in Egypt." By the way, this illustrates this matter of faith. A great many people say, "Faith is so mysterious to me, and I don't know how to believe." I had a man in, the fact of the matter is he didn't want to believe. How can I believe? Now, will you notice here how Jacob believed? And he said, "Behold, I've heard that there's corn in Egypt. Get you down thither and buy for us from thence that we may live and not die." He heard something. He believed it that would bring life to them, and he acted on it. That's what saving faith is. Somebody says, "How can I believe in Jesus?" Can you imagine Jacob standing there before these 10 sons and saying, "Well, I've heard that there is corn down in Egypt, but how in the world am I going to believe it?" Well, the way to believe it is act upon it. The Lord Jesus said, "Believe on the Lord Jesus Christ and thou shalt be saved." You hear something, you believe it. And that's what this man did. That's the way he got corn that brought life to them. That's the way we get eternal life, is through faith in Christ. Now notice, "And Joseph's 10 brethren went down to buy corn in Egypt. But Benjamin, Joseph's brother, Jacob sent not with his brethren, for he said, lest peradventure mischief befall him." Well, suppose mischief befalls the other 10 boys. Well, they're older to begin with. And if you want to know the truth, wouldn't have hurt him as much to have lost one of them. Now, will you notice? He keeps Benjamin with him, but he doesn't keep the others. He sends all 10 of the others. Notice verse 5. "Now, and the sons of Israel came to buy corn among those that came, for the famine was in the land of Canaan." Now we come to this dramatic moment. Will you notice it? "And Joseph was the governor over the land, and he it was that sold to all the people of the land. And Joseph's brethren came and bowed down themselves before him with their faces to the earth." Now Joseph has been watching for them. He knew they have to come. And there have been delegations there from all over the inhabited earth of that day. The famine was worldwide. And so he watches. Then lo and behold, here come 10 boys, 10 young men. And they all bow down before him, got right down on their faces before Joseph. Joseph looks at those boys. He knows them. You wonder what he thought of. By the way, what do you think of? Remember the dream he had when he said that your sheep will bow to my sheaf? Well, here it's taking place. They're all down on their faces. Now, verse 7, "And Joseph saw his brethren, and he knew them." And the minute he did, believe me, he treated them rough. Why? Testing them. And you'll find out he's going to test them all the way through. "But he made himself strange unto them, and spake roughly unto them. And he said unto them, Whence come ye? And they said, From the land of Canaan to buy food." Notice his penetrating questions. "And Joseph knew his brethren, but they knew not him. And Joseph remembered the dreams which he dreamed of them, and said unto them, You're spies. To see the nakedness of the land you're come. And they said unto him, Nay, my lord, but to buy food are thy servants come. We are all one man's sons. We're true men. Thy servants are no spies. And he said unto them," believe me, Joseph is pouring it on. He says to them, "Nay, but to see the nakedness of the land ye come. And they said, Thy servants are 12 brethren, the sons of one man in the land of Canaan. Behold, the youngest is this day with our father, and one is not." But he happened to be the one is not. He's right there before them. May I say, this is quite a dramatic moment, is it not? And Joseph's not letting up on them. He's getting all the information he can from them. "Joseph said unto them, That is it that I spake unto you of, saying, Ye're spies." And now he's going to give them a test. And he's going to find out as much as he can about his family without letting these brethren know who he is. Friends, this is like a continued story. So we'll just have to wait till next time to see what happens. May God richly bless you, my beloved.
0: 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I'm Steve Schwetz, and I'll be sure to save a seat for you next time as the Bible bus rolls along.

0: Our story on the Bible Bus today is just one step in a five-year journey through the entire Word of God. 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
2: 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And so you're sitting there at night and you look up and she's crying. And you say, honey, what's wrong? And she said, I can't believe you don't know what's wrong. And then it dawns on you. I doubt that I'm sorry is going to hack it. But chances are, if you say to her, honey, what could I do to make this up to you? I know we can't do anything today. It's gone. But what can I do to make this up to you? Chances are she'll have an idea.
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4: This is Seth Leibson for townhall.com. As we celebrate our 250th anniversary as a nation, it is worth reflecting on what got us here and kept us going, living as we do under the longest-lasting constitution in world history. From the Declaration of Independence to the Constitution, our country's framers set about establishing this most successful of political governing structures because they understood a few truths. Given low polling about American pride these days, they are truths about which we may need to ask, are they still self-evident? We began this experiment declaring a recognition of something higher than man, the laws of nature and nature's God, and a creator, endowing us with a right to self-government and a recognition that we human beings are all equal, especially in our inequality before God. Rights to life, liberty, and the pursuit of happiness are not given or tolerated by government or man, but God. Our founding fathers all understood and enshrined this force, but too many here have forgotten or unlearned this. Sadly, just now, we need a great relearning.
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10: With SRN News, I'm Rich Thomason in Washington. What was rumored for weeks has come to pass. Embattled British Prime Minister Keir Starmer is resigning as head of the UK's Labour Party. He's looking ahead to the selection of a successor.
11: I will remain in post as Prime Minister until the contest is complete. And I will do everything I can to ensure an orderly handover of power. I will also give my successor my full and unequivocal support, knowing that they will inherit a Britain that is far stronger and fairer than the one I inherited 2 years ago.
10: Reports of a meeting of the minds on at least some of the points following the initial round of U.S.-Iran talks in Switzerland, negotiations for an agreement to permanently end the war. On Wall Street this morning, the Dow futures down 21 points. This is SRND.
12: And welcome in to the top of the 6 o'clock hour. It is Monday, June 22nd. Hope you had a fantastic weekend, a great Father's Day weekend. Today on Grace to You with John MacArthur, the Return and Reign of Jesus Christ, a series that begins today, sponsored by Grace to You Ministries on The Word 100.7 FM.
13: As Christians, we're all committed to the belief that Jesus Christ is going to return to earth for the purpose of establishing the kingdom promised to Israel and all those who have trusted in Him. We anticipate the reversing of the Adamic curse and the creating of an earth that is all that God ever designed it to be, where Jesus Christ reigns as King of Kings and Lord of Lords.
14: 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Scripture says that only God knows the date of Christ's return. But we do know where He will return and what will happen when He comes back. You'll hear those details and find out just how much the Bible says about future events as John MacArthur begins a study today on Grace to You, titled The Return and Reign of Jesus Christ. Now, this series comes from the book of Zechariah. It's one of the minor prophets in the Old Testament. Zechariah doesn't get nearly as much attention as many other Old Testament books. And, of course, from the very start of his 56-year pulpit ministry, John concentrated on the New Testament. But Zechariah was significant enough to John that it was among the earliest books of the Bible he taught through. Here's what John had to say about that.
15: That was a lot to tackle early in my ministry, to go after the book of Zechariah. And somebody might say, well, why would you do Zechariah? Well, Zechariah is the most messianic, apocalyptic, and eschatological book in the Old Testament. It doesn't get what it deserves. Primarily, it's a prophecy about Jesus Christ, focusing on His coming glory as a means to comfort His people Israel. And the book is filled with visions and prophecies and signs and celestial visitors and even the voice of God. At the same time, it's intensely practical and deals with issues like repentance and divine care and salvation and holy living. So God used Zechariah to bring an abundant outburst of promise for the future that lasted over 400 years before God spoke again through the prophet John.
14: Wow, so 400 years of silence as far as biblical revelation is concerned.
15: Yeah, and then, of course, God picked up the story when the Messiah came. Zechariah declared that He was coming, and He was coming in glory. But the next time God writes Revelation, it's the story of His coming in humiliation, and His coming in glory is still ahead of us. So while Zechariah predicted the coming of the Lord Jesus Christ, it really looked at His second coming. And that's the power and the interest in this wonderful book.
14: Friend, this section of Scripture, Zechariah chapters 9 through 14, is packed with details about Christ's return that you can't get anywhere else in the Bible. So make sure you stay here for this exciting, unique series called The Return and Reign of Jesus Christ. And here's John.
13: Take your Bible, if you will, and look with me at the book of Zechariah. If you're not familiar with where it is right near the end of the Old Testament. Zechariah and Malachi end the Old Testament, so it's two books back from Matthew, Zechariah. And we're looking at the 9th chapter, Zechariah chapter 9. A great, great prophetic word comes to us in this chapter. As Christians, we're all committed to the belief that Jesus Christ, the Messiah of Israel, the Savior of the world, and the King of Kings, is going to return to earth for the purpose of establishing the kingdom promised to Israel and all those who have trusted in Him. We as Christians anticipate this kingdom. We anticipate the reversing of the Adamic curse and the creating of an earth that is all that God ever designed it to be, where Jesus Christ reigns as King of Kings and Lord of Lords. Now, many of the details of that coming kingdom and of Jesus Christ's return to establish it are indicated to us in Scripture. And a major element in the prophetic Scriptures of the Old Testament deals with the coming of the kingdom. This is a great, great theme in the Bible. And you know, sometimes I think that we're very close to the time when Jesus is going to come and do that. And I'm not alone in thinking that. I guess Christians have always felt that way, frankly. The New Testament is full of statements like, the coming of the Lord is at hand. My little children, these are the last times. Christians have always believed they lived on the edge of the return of Christ. There are many things that are occurring in our world today that make us wonder if Jesus isn't coming very, very soon. And so we look at the book of Zechariah, not with a sort of an indifferent eye, but with a great amount of interest. And as we come to the ninth chapter and we hear the prophet Zechariah, we can go back to that place now, begin to tell us what is going to happen when Messiah comes, it can have much more meaning if we understand that it could be well in our lifetime that this indeed occurs. We know it's coming, don't we? We believe it could be very near. Now, Zechariah in the ninth chapter writes about the overthrow of world power and the establishment of Jesus Christ as the king. In fact, from chapter 9 through 14, which is the end of the book, from 9 to 14, that whole section is prophecy related to what I call the downfall of the nations and the salvation of Israel. The whole end of the book, the downfall of the nations and the salvation of Israel. Now, let me set the scene for you by way of reminding you. Remember now that when Zechariah lived, the children of Israel had just returned from the Babylonian captivity. They had come back to a land that was just in rubble. It had been destroyed and they had been taken off for 70 years of captivity. They had come back and they had begun to rebuild, but they had been halted in the process and their land was pretty well a shambles. It was in ruins. The former glory was only a memory. The nations all around them were not only indifferent, but threatening because there was no way that they would be able to defend themselves against an attack. They knew nothing of what they had once known, and so God wanted to encourage them to rebuild the city and to encourage them with the fact that He was still their God and He was still on their side and He would still take care of them and He would still protect them. And so He sent along two prophets, Haggai and Zechariah. Both of them were to encourage the people to return and continue the building. And both of them were saying to the people, God will be with you, God will help you rebuild, the city will be restored, the nation will be protected, you will gain a measure of reputation back that you used to have, God will take care of you. And so Zechariah begins his marvelous letter in chapter 1 in verse 13 by saying, and the Lord answered the angel that talked with me with good words and comforting words. This book was written to be a comfort to Israel. And at verse 17, cry yet, saying, thus saith the Lord of hosts, my cities through prosperity shall yet be spread abroad, and the Lord shall comfort Zion and shall yet choose Jerusalem. In other words, the message was a comforting message, like Isaiah 40, where Isaiah says, comfort ye, comfort ye, comfort ye my people Israel. God is comforting them in the confidence that though they've come back from captivity, though their land is a rubble, their great and glorious city of Jerusalem is in ruins, though this is true, God is going to comfort them in restoring all the things that are needful. And so all throughout those first nine chapters, we heard the message of Zechariah as he said, God is with you. God will help you rebuild. And then as we move to the ninth chapter through the 14th chapter, that vision expands into a prophetic future. And what the prophet now sees is not the immediate rebuilding of Jerusalem in the time of Zechariah, but the great restoration of the whole kingdom of God that comes in the end time. And so he just moves in one great giant step from history to the fulfillment of prophecy at the end of the age. And so the emphasis here is that God loves Israel. And that because God loves Israel, He will fulfill His promise. And His promise is not only to rebuild Israel historically, but His promise is to fulfill the promise of the kingdom in the end time. And that becomes the theme of the end of this wonderful prophecy. So God, and I want you to note this in your thinking, God had promised them a temporal restoration. God had promised them a historical city that would be built, and it was built just a few decades after Zechariah's time. God promised them that, and He made it come to pass. But notice this, this was only designed by God, mark it, as a token or a pledge of what God was planning to do in the end. It was simply a way to prove to them that God meant His promises. so that every Jew from then on could say, well, when somebody asked me whether God will bring a kingdom, I remember that he also said he would restore our city in history, and he did that, and if he kept his word then, I have confidence he'll keep his word in the future. And we'll see this as we go through the text, but this is something you want to remember in studying the Old Testament. Very, very frequently, whenever God gave a future prophecy, he also at the very same time gave an historical element to that prophecy so that there would be like a signpost along the way. And when they saw the historical part come to pass, they would then believe God for the future prophetic element. We'll see that as we move. Now, the final section is divided into two parts. I'm just going to give you a little logistics here in about 15 seconds. Part number one is 9 through 11, and in that, the prophet deals with the political setting up of the kingdom. He deals with the politics of it, the destruction of the nations, establishing of Israel and priority and prominence, etc. 9 to 11 primarily deals with the political element. Now, 12 through 14 is primarily emphasizing the spiritual, or the salvation of the nation, drawing them back to God. So as we begin in chapter 9, although we'll see salvation here, the main emphasis is on the political picture. Now remember, God often, when referring to a future promise or a future judgment, secured people's faith and confidence that it would happen in the future by adding an immediate or more immediate historical fulfillment so that they could see tangibly a token of God's promise for a long, long distant future. In Daniel's case, an illustration. Daniel prophesied the Antichrist in the end time. But he also prophesied the coming of a willful king not many years after he lived, who did come, and his name was Antiochus Epiphanes. He was the Greek who was prophesied by Daniel. So at one and the same time, you have Daniel picturing the Antichrist way at the end of history, and yet not so far from him predicting another man who came and desecrated the temple by the name of Antiochus Epiphanes. And Antiochus, you see, is given in the prophecy as a signpost so that when people say, well, that part came to pass, they'll say, well, then the next part is also guaranteed by the token of God's fulfillment of part number one. So very often in prophecy, you have a localized or historical element which keeps us on the track and keeps our confidence up that what God promised for the future, he will also perform. So God connects us to the future with historical fulfillments. Now let's look at chapter 9, and I want to just distinguish between two major points. This

The real message is conqueror number two. But God gives the first prophecy, which we can look back at and know was fulfilled to the very letter, as a guarantee or a pledge or a token that he's going to fulfill part two. Now, the first conqueror I call a human conqueror, because that's what he is. Verses 1 to 8. His name is not given in the text, but his name is readily obvious, Alexander the Great. Alexander the Great. And here is the whole idea. God predicts the details of the conquering of Alexander the Great and says this human conqueror will come, and when you see him, you can know that you're on the right track to seeing the fulfillment of part two. But there's a further element. It's this. Alexander the Great, now watch this, who was an unrighteous, ungodly pagan, and he was only a human being, was used by God as an agent to destroy the nations and to save Israel. Now mark that. A pagan, godless, apostate, human being named Alexander the Great was a tool of God to punish or judge the nations and to save Israel. And in so doing, he is a picture of what the future Christ will be. And the message the prophet is giving is this. If God can judge the nations and save Israel and do it through a godless, pagan, human being, imagine what he will do in the end time through God in human flesh, the divine conqueror, when he comes. Now, that's the thrust. Let's look at verse 1 and see the human conqueror. The burden of the word of the Lord in the land of Hadrach, and Damascus shall be its rest when the eyes of man, as of all the tribes of Israel, shall be toward the Lord. One thing about the Old Testament, you need me, because some of it's really hard to find. You say, that's a wonderful verse. You won't know what that has done in my life. Well, it does say something. Let's see if we can understand what it says. I always start by looking at each word. And the first word I looked up was burden, and it's the word masa. And it means to take up or lift up, and it was a word that was used as a burden, a heavy burden. You lift it up and you take it up. And it came to be used for something that was a great burden on the back of a prophet. And he would literally take up a cause, and he would unbear his heart. He would unbear his burden. He would declare a woe or a heavy judgment. And the word came to be synonymous with a prediction of a threatening act of judgment, a judgment oracle, a judgment prediction, a judgment prophecy. So here is the prophecy of judgment, the Messiah on the mind of Zechariah. This particular judgment is coming from the word of the Lord to the land of Hadrach. Now, this is a very obscure place. We don't really know what this is. Archaeologically, we can't really dogmatically identify Hadrach. Some think it is the ancient village of Hatrika, which is similar, mentioned in the annals of the Assyrian kings, which was around Damascus in the Syrian area to the east and north of Palestine. From the Sea of Galilee, you'd go east and north a little. But there's another explanation that's very interesting. If you take the two terms, had and rach, had means sharp and rach means soft. And so it is the land sharp soft. Say, what does that have to do with anything? Well, one of the finest Old Testament scholars, Leupold, says that this is no doubt a reference to the dual kingdom that existed in that day, which was the kingdom of the Medes and what? The Persians. The Medo-Persian kingdom. You see, the Medes were sharp. They were like swords. They were the conquerors that produced Cyrus and Darius. And the Persians were the effeminate softies that turned the whole thing into a debauchery

0: In fact, the Persian became a synonym for effeminacy. And so it may well be that in a veiled way, you have the Medes and the Persians hidden in the Hebrew word hadrach. And the reason it's hidden here is so that they don't start a war when Zechariah pronounces the prophecy. That's a possibility. So it's either a place or it's a title for the Medo-Persian area. But no matter what, it's talking about the area of Syria, the Medo-Persian area. It is either a name in general for that or a specific city, Hatarika, which was written of in the Syrian ancient writings. You'll notice also, though, that the center of it, the place where this judgment is going to rest, is in Damascus. Damascus is a very, very ancient city, and that city was to be the seat where this judgment fell. Now, this was one of Israel's worst enemies. Syria, in which the capital was Damascus, from the time about 900 to 721 BC, was a terrible, fearful opponent of Israel. And so the resting place or the target of judgment is going to be Damascus, and it'll hit Damascus, and then it'll spread at the Battle of Issus. Incidentally, the Battle of Issus is a very, very, very famous battle, 333 BC. This battle in Southeast Asia Minor, Alexander defeated Darius, defeated the Persians, and began to break the back of the Medo-Persian Empire. And immediately when he defeated them, that just threw open the door to Syria. And Alexander then moved east from Greece, and he moved through Syria, and when he had knocked off Syria, Damascus and Hadrach and that area, he then swept to the coast, and he got to the Phoenician countries, and he swept through the Phoenician countries, and he came to the south part of the what we know as the land of Israel, to the Philistine cities, and he swept through there, and he was on his way to Egypt, on his way to conquer the great powers of the world. Lightning swift conquests moving toward Egypt occurred after he'd won the Battle of Issus and broken the back of the Medo-Persian Empire. Now, the Holy Spirit here in this chapter reveals the whole plan to us. The whole battle plan is here. And incidentally, this is written centuries before Alexander was born. That's why it doesn't name him. He didn't exist. And yet every detail of his crusade is here. Now, first he defeats the Medes and the Persians, and he knocks off this city of Damascus. And with it, notice verse 2, Hamath. And Hamath is also a very, very important city. Hamath was like a territory within the Medo-Persian Empire, which was like a kingdom state, and Hamath was the capital city. It may be well that the modern village of Hama is the place where ancient Hamath existed. So he comes in, and for all intents and purposes, he just wipes out Syria, the great power of Syria, the great city of Damascus. Now, you'll notice at the end of verse 1, it says, when the eyes of man, as of all the tribes of Israel, shall be toward the Lord. Now, he says, this judgment is going to come, and when it comes, the eyes of mankind, in Hebrew, in other words, humankind, people, the eyes of people, the eyes of mankind, this is a collective thing, as well as the eyes of the tribes of Israel, shall be toward the Lord. And you say, well, what does that mean? Just this. That when Alexander began to sweep to the east, the whole world, in fear, began to fix their gaze on him. The Gentile countries, Syria, Phoenicia, the great sailors of the world, the merchants of the world, Philistia, the great army, those nations began to look at Alexander with fear and trembling, and even Egypt and Pharaoh was shaking in his boots. And the tribes of Israel were looking. You say, but John, it says here, they were looking toward the Lord. And that's the whole point here. The point is that in looking at Alexander, they were seeing the instrument of God, you see. They were seeing the Lord coming in judgment through this man. God throughout history has used ungodly men to act in judgment. Read the book of Habakkuk. God uses the Chaldeans, the ungodly Chaldeans, as his instruments. And you remember how Cyrus, who was an ungodly pagan, was used by God to open the door to lead Israel back to its land. God again and again has used the ungodly. Do you know that even Herod became a servant of the Lord, didn't he? In his own unwitting, foolish rebellion against God, God used him to bring about what ultimately amounted as the death of Jesus Christ, the act that redeemed all the redeemed of all the ages.
1: 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Now for the entire Grace to You staff, I'm Phil Johnson with a question. How can you be sure that Jesus Christ will return and rule the world? John MacArthur shows you some compelling proof tomorrow as we continue his study, The Return and Reign of Jesus Christ. Be here for another 30 minutes of unleashing God's truth one verse at a time on Grace to You.
2: 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We are glad you're joining us today, a few minutes away from 6:30 and Reunion Church with Pastor Richard Ellis coming up next. And at 7 o'clock, Focus on the Family with Jim Daly. 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
3: As America celebrates 250 years of independence, we're reminded that freedom is never guaranteed. It must be protected and passed on to the next generation. From America's founding in 1776 to Israel's rebirth in 1948, both nations emerged from struggles for freedom and have faced challenges that tested their courage, resilience, and faith. Through every trial, America and Israel have remained united by values deeper than geography or politics. They share a belief that liberty is a gift from God, a commitment to democracy, religious freedom, and human dignity, and a determination to defend those values for future generations. For decades, America's leaders have affirmed the U.S.-Israel relationship, recognizing Israel's right to security, its enduring future, its place among America's closest allies, and Jerusalem's unique role in Jewish history. Israel remains the Middle East's only democracy, yet its people continue to face threats from Iran and its proxies. Families still run to bomb shelters, children still hear warning sirens, and Holocaust survivors still face fear during rocket attacks. And still, the bond between America and Israel endures. For Christians, that friendship is rooted in Scripture and extends beyond shared strategic interest. 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May He grant wisdom to our leaders and peace to Jerusalem. And through the International Fellowship of Christians and Jews, Christians are putting their faith into action, providing food, shelter, security, and life-saving aid to vulnerable Jewish people living under threat. 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
7: The title of today's message is Text Messages. Text Messages. Oddly enough, if you've got a Bible somewhere close by and you pick it up, this is the original text message right here. And the book says about itself, just about Jesus, that if everything he ever had said or done, you tried to write it down, the book couldn't contain it all. So you say, well, a text message isn't intended to be a thorough, comprehensive deal. You just send it. You say, well, then is the Bible not thorough, comprehensive? Everything God's thinking, everything God's done, everything God is, you can't put in a book. It can't all be there. But we got, even 1 Corinthians 13 says, now we see through a glass darkly, then face to face. Now we know in part, then we will know even as also we're known. So you've got a text message of sorts where God says, okay, here's all you need to know. And we have all these, yeah, but what, you know, we want more information. We text back, pray back. No, I got to know more. He says, no, you know what? That's all you get. Trust me. Yeah, but what about all this wacky stuff that happens in the Old Testament where people get killed and all genocide, it seems, whole people groups are wiped out just because they're not your people. What about all that? Trust me. So you got this little bitty text message and contained in this book that's supposed to answer all your questions about the past, the present, the future, eternity, and it doesn't give us everything or even enough, we think sometimes, and yet he says, trust me, that's all you got, trust me. And then other people say, well, is it even trustworthy? Can you read the Bible? Isn't it written by a bunch of people? And my favorite is, you know, well, the Bible is filled with mistakes. And whenever somebody asks me this question, they say, well, I don't read the Bible, don't trust the Bible because it's filled with mistakes. And I just, as gently as I can, say, okay, well, let's talk about one of those. Which one do you want to talk about? I have never had anybody say, well, let's turn over to Matthew and let me show you the problem. And I say, have you read the Bible? Well, no, most cases, no. So you're going to throw out the number one book of all time because you think it's full of errors and you got nothing. You got not one you can cite and you haven't even read it yourself. Not a very wise thing to do, in my opinion, just to write something off just because you decided it doesn't work anymore. You haven't even tried to apply it to your own life. Now, I think sometimes a mistake is made, and you have to listen really closely or misunderstand this. And I'm holding a Bible while I'm saying this. There are people who almost worship this book, and they will die for the scriptures. They will lay their life down for the Bible, but they will not lay their life down for Christ. They will defend a book, but they will not live for its author. And it's almost like we've got the fourth person of the deity in the scriptures, and people all get up in arms. You say, well, shouldn't we defend the Bible? Let me tell you something. This book doesn't need defending. God writes a book. He can defend himself. You give this book a shot, you read this book, you study this book. There are people that have read this book trying to disprove it and end up getting saved because it works. But you cannot worship the Bible. You worship God and understand this is a text message from him. I'd like you to turn to some scriptures, some text here. Psalm 19, let's start there, and I am going to try to go left to right as I usually do. Psalm 19, let's jump down for the sake of time to verse 7. And this is a psalm of David, so this is David writing, and he says, "The law of the Lord is perfect, converting the soul. The testimony of the Lord is sure, making wise the simple. The statutes of the Lord are right, rejoicing the heart. The commandment of the Lord is pure, enlightening the eyes. The fear of the Lord is clean, enduring forever. The judgments of the Lord are true and righteous altogether. More to be desired are they than gold, yea, than much fine gold. Sweeter also than honey and the honeycomb. Moreover, by them your servant is warned, and in keeping them there is great reward." Why bother reading the Bible? If nothing else, for completely selfish reasons. You miss hell and you miss screwing up your entire life. Forget doing anything for God. If you just went to it for what you could get out of it, you'd get eternity in heaven with him if you read the Bible, if you do what it says to do. And beyond that, you avoid all kind of pitfalls. If you're a young man, for instance, and you say, "Well, I got all these sexual desires and I see girls now and I don't want to play with them. I want to play with them." You know, it's changed. What am I supposed to do? My parents won't talk to me. What's up? Go read. You want some cut to the chase stuff? Read like the first chapters of Proverbs. And it rolls out your potential life and talks about, and I'm not, you know, jumping on the women here and trying to be rude, but it talks about what women are capable of. Let's just put it that way. We know what men are capable of, but what triggers men a lot of times are women who are very capable. Psalm 119, and this one's full of stuff, but let's just highlight a few of these verses. Psalm 119, verse 97 and following. Let's just jump in there. Here he says, "Oh, how I love your law. It is my meditation all the day." Let me tell you something. You meditate on scripture all day long, you're going to stay out of lots of trouble. You say, "Well, how do I do that?" Wake up in the morning, read your Bible. You're reading your Bible and a verse jumps at you. And I'll read some today that might jump at you. But you read your Bible and a verse, you go, "Holy cow," or "Holy scripture," or whatever you call it. You know, "Wow, that's amazing. That's incredible. That like hits me." Take a little note card of some kind, a little just piece of paper. Write it out, stick it on your mirror, put it in your pocket, and all day long, carry that verse of scripture around on your person. And when you get in a situation, traffic somewhere, you're stopped, nothing's going on, pull it out, read it again, not trying to memorize it, but meditate on it. Before you know it, it's like, I mean, whoever listens to the Madonna songs and says, "Oh, I gotta memorize those lyrics." Nobody tries to memorize lyrics. You just listen to them so much, before you know it, you're singing the whole song because it's in you. So get the scriptures in you. Meditate on his word. David said, "That's what I do. Oh, how I love your law. It's my meditation all the day. You, through your commandments, make me wiser than my enemies, for they are ever with me. I have more understanding than all my teachers, for your testimonies are my meditation. I understand more than the ancients, because I keep your precepts. I have restrained my feet from every evil way, that I may keep your word. I have not departed from your judgments, for you yourself have taught me. How sweet are your words to my taste, sweeter than honey to my mouth." We just read that in another psalm. "Through your precepts, I get understanding. Therefore, I hate every false way." Charles Spurgeon, an old preacher in the 19th century, said, "Nobody ever outgrows scripture. The book widens and deepens with our years." I've read the Bible, I guess, through I don't know how many times, and I open it sometimes and read something, and I go, "Are you kidding me? I had no idea that was in there. Where was that?" And I've read the words. But the longer I go and the more I read it, the more it makes sense to me and it changes and it gets deeper. And it's like looking at the ocean. You say, "Well, I've seen the ocean." And then you get in, you wade in and go, "Oh, wait, this is the ocean." And then you snorkel and you go, "Well, this is the ocean." And then you scuba dive and say, "Well, no, this is the ocean." And they put you in a submarine and you still can't go as deep as the ocean goes. There's no end to this. So keep diving, keep going after it. Mark chapter 12, turn over there. As I move through this without citing any names, I think at times you have to sound warnings or people in trouble. I don't know what you're listening to, who you're listening to, but if you are some kind of spiritual crack user that finds the neatest novel thing, somebody on the radio, TV, somebody hands you CDs, and you're listening to some exciting new thing, you're going to get rich and you're going to be healthy and everything's going to be great, you're going to be happy, praise the Lord, it's going to be wonderful. And that's all you're filling your brain with, and it's not scripturally based, you are in a heap of trouble. And you're just going back to this thing to get a hit, to get a hit, to get a hit, to feel better and say, well, no, this is Christianity. This is living the Christian life. This is what it's all about. It's not a big pep rally. There are times as a Christian that life sucks big time. And it's reality and it's hard. And you better have a spiritual life, a walk with God, a knowledge of the scriptures when you get kicked in the teeth, that you take a deep breath and you say, though he slay me, yet will I trust him. And that's in scripture. Instead of popping another CD in and getting some hit, I think I can, I think I can, I think I can. In Mark chapter 12, a question comes up. These stupid, idiot, religious people are trying to trick Jesus and ask him some stupid thing about if you're married, and you're, you know, somebody dies and they die, how many times will you be married to all these people in heaven? And Jesus comes back in verse 24 and says this, Jesus answered and said to them, are you not therefore mistaken because you do not know the scriptures nor the power of God? The devil's got power, but you combine the scriptures and the power of God and you got a changed life. And you say, well, I don't have time to read my Bible. Let me say something as gently as I can. You will have time sooner or later. Because you are going down. And if you are a believer and you don't have time to eat spiritually, you will get anemic, almost starve to death. And there have been times in my life where I've put it off, don't have time, get busy, don't read. And something goes off in my spiritual body, however you describe these things, where I am starving to death. You know how you go down in the kitchen in the middle of the night and you just got to get a bowl of cereal or something just because you think you're just hungry? Sooner or later, you let it go long enough. The problem is, by the time you get to that point, you are usually in so much trouble, you are scrambling to fix it. All I'm suggesting to you is you better include the Word of God in your life or it's going to stink. You better find time with God, because if you don't, you will. And God can allow you to end up where you got nothing but time to spend with Him and His Word, because we screw it up so bad. So he says to him again, are you not therefore mistaken because you don't know the scriptures nor the power of God? Romans 15, turn over there. Romans chapter 15, let's just jump into verse 1 here for a few lines. We then who are strong ought to bear with the scruples of the weak and not to please ourselves. Let each of us please his neighbor for his good, leading to edification. For even Christ did not please himself, but as it is written, the reproaches of those who reproached you fell on me. For whatever things were written before were written for our learning, that we through the patience and comfort of the scriptures might have hope. The patience and comfort of the scriptures might have hope. You go back and read the scriptures, and I'm telling you, it gives you hope. In the Old Testament, God was referred to as a lot of times as this, the God of Abraham, Isaac, and Jacob. Why do they keep saying that already? We know he's God. Just call him God, not the God of Abraham, Isaac, and Jacob. When they would refer to him as the God of Abraham, Isaac, and Jacob, everybody that knew who Abraham, Isaac, and Jacob were knew what he had done in Abraham's life, what he had done in Isaac's life, what he had done in Jacob's life. And just triggering those names, you go, okay, wait. If he did all that, he can take care of me. So with patience, that we through the patience and comfort of the scriptures might have hope. We go to everything else. We call friends who are brain dead and ask for their advice before we'll go to the scriptures. Making huge decisions. And you don't consult God. You don't consult the Word, the scriptures. You don't even talk to Christian friends. We go find somebody who'll tell us what we want to hear so we can do what we want to do. 2 Timothy chapter 3. 2 Timothy chapter 3 verse 1 starts out this way. But know this, that in the last days perilous times will come. And he goes on to list all that. And then I'm going to jump down to verse 14. But here Paul says to Timothy, but you must continue in the things which you have learned and been assured of, knowing from whom you have learned them, and that from childhood you have known the holy scriptures, which are able to make you wise for salvation through faith which is in Christ Jesus. And then I think a lot of Christians think, well, everybody knows these verses. Why do you read these verses? Because not everybody knows these verses. Look what Paul says here about the scriptures. Verse 16, all scripture is given by inspiration of God. And this word in the Greek means it's God-breathed. And this seems like a silly, maybe thing to say. I believe this book. I don't open my Bible with a black marker and highlight the junk I don't like or think is an error. When I open my Bible, I say, you know, people say, oh, the Bible, back to the Bible, is full of errors. This is another thing I say to people. I say, do you believe in God? And if they don't believe in that, it doesn't work. I say, well, yeah, I believe in God. Do you believe he created the heavens and the earth, the whole universe? Oh, yeah, yeah. Then don't you think you could get a book written? If there is so much writing on this book, on the Old Testament, the New Testament, that God knew if he let something get in print that we'd actually believe it and live by it, it's got to be right. So I don't wake up in the morning and go, well, I'll give it a shot. You know, it's full of problems and errors, but we'll give it a whirl. Maybe it'll help me. I open it believing that it's actually God's word and that I can do what it says and things are going to be okay. Even if it's horrible that day, it's going to be okay. And this stuff works. So all scripture, he says, is given by inspiration of God and is profitable for, look at all these things, doctrine, reproof, correction, for instruction in righteousness, that the man of God may be complete, thoroughly equipped for every good work. Part of our problem is we don't want anybody, even God himself in the scripture, telling us what to do. We get all defensive. I'm horrible about getting defensive. Somebody comes along and says, well, Richard, you're this way, you said that. Oh, I'm not that way. I don't think I'm defensive, of course. I'm right. And we open the Bible, and what we're living and saying and doing and thinking and feeling and being doesn't match up with what the book says. We say, well, I don't need that. I can do it by myself. I don't need God telling me what to do. I'm going to do it my way. Instead of stopping and saying, okay, God, here's what's going on in my life, and here's what the book says. And they don't line up. So which one's got to give? And he says, you. Well, I don't want to quit smoking or whatever it is that's going on. Well, just do what you want to do. But I'm telling you, I've said no. You've said yes. You're going to do what you want to do anyway. But I'm telling you, there's consequence because you're my child. I discipline my kids. So let's go. What are we going to do? Well, I'm going to do what I want to do. Okay. You make bad decisions. My favorite one, the guy that discipled me, he says, you don't ever see people laying hands on people's mouths, praying that all their teeth are restored. Oh, God, I ate red licorice my whole life and my teeth are falling out. Heal my teeth, Lord. Nobody prays that. They get caps and false teeth. But see, we're going to live like we want to live, do what we want to do, when there's no consequence, and then get everybody to pray, oh, God, heal me because I destroyed my body. Doesn't make much sense. Now, we're going to pray anyway. Okay, we'll toss a prayer up, but we know how the guy got this. I'm not going to run out of text. I can assure you that. Henry Ward Beecher said this, sink the Bible to the bottom of the sea, and man's obligation to God would be unchanged. He would have the same path to tread, only his lamp and his guide would be gone. He would have the same voyage to make, only his compass and chart would be overboard. Now, if you're not going to the scriptures, where are you going? I'll tell you where you're going. You're flipping through your magazines that come in the mail, sitting in the doctor's office. Oh, the horoscope. Let's see what's going to happen to me today. That's crap. You're an idiot if you are reading horoscopes. It's nonsense. Oh, look at my fortune cookie said. That's what God's going to do in my life. It said right there, my fortune cookie. That's a misfortune cookie. That's what that is. You go everywhere else. Oh, we're out and, you know, going to Vegas. Let's go by the psychic. Get away from the psychics. People want to go for this spiritual crack. Anything, tell me what you see in my palm. I'll see that you haven't done any heavy lifting in your whole life. Enough already. Get you a Bible. If you don't have one, we'll give you one. Climb in a closet somewhere and read the book. And if you get in there and go, well, it doesn't make sense, then go to a Bible study. And if that doesn't make sense, then come see me or any of the elders or somebody you know that it seems to make sense to, and let them read it to you and explain it and teach you. It does work. You've got to stop going to everybody but God and everything but his word if you want your life to change. This is not complicated. Another one. Go to Hebrews chapter 4. I really am almost out of scriptures, but I can get some more if I need them. Hebrews chapter 4 and verse 1 says this, therefore, since a promise remains of entering his rest, let us fear lest any of you seem to have come short of it. For indeed, the gospel was preached to us as well as to them, but the word which they heard did not profit them, not being mixed with faith in those who heard it. And then go on down to verse 11. Let us therefore be diligent to enter that rest, lest anyone fall according to the same example of disobedience. Verse 12. For the word of God is living and powerful and sharper than any two-edged sword, piercing even to the division of soul and spirit and of joints and marrow, and as a discerner of the thoughts and intents of the heart. You get scripture in your brain, you listen to scripture, it'll slice you open. not in a just chopping way, but God is surgical, can open you up down to the bone and marrow surgery and clean it out, put you back together, and send you on your way. Let me tell you how powerful Scripture is, and I don't know if I've ever said this out loud, maybe to one or two people. One of the strangest things about being on the radio is that sometimes you're in the car somewhere and it comes on and you're on the radio. And I have a hard time listening to myself, but sometimes I'll sit in the car and I've done this by myself and I'm sitting there by myself listening to myself on the radio. And all of a sudden I'll start reading some scripture and I'm sitting in my own car crying at my own sermon reading the scriptures. Well, how jacked up is that? You say, well, you're just egotistical. It has nothing to do with ego. It's not ego. It's the power of the scriptures. Whether I'm reading it or not, it's powerful. And I can't get beyond my own voice because I say, okay, well, that may be my voice, but what I'm reading is true. And that particular day, I may need what I'm reading that day. And that's the whole point of getting up and reading your Bible. Well, let me read it again. The Word of God is living. It is alive, powerful, and sharper than any two-edged sword, piercing even to the division of soul and spirit, and of joints and marrow, and is a discerner of the thoughts and intents of the heart. You're not going to believe who said this. The Bible is no mere book, but a living creature with a power that conquers all that oppose it. Napoleon Bonaparte. Even crazy military people get it. And my last one is in 2 Peter chapter 1. 2 Peter chapter 1, verse 16. For we did not follow cunningly devised fables when we made known to you the power and coming of our Lord Jesus Christ, but were eyewitnesses of his majesty. For he received from God the Father honor and glory when such a voice came to him from the excellent glory, "This is my beloved Son in whom I am well pleased." And we heard this voice which came from heaven when we were with him on the holy mountain. And so we have the prophetic word confirmed, which you do well to heed as a light that shines in a dark place until the day dawns and the morning star rises in your hearts, knowing this first, that no prophecy of Scripture is of any private interpretation, for prophecy never came by the will of man, but holy men of God spoke as they were moved by the Holy Spirit. I believe this book is God-breathed, and it is trustworthy. And then when I wake up in the morning, and I don't know where you read it on the throne or wherever you read it, but wherever you read it, and you open it up, and you say, God, I was about to go out of here having brushed my teeth, taken a bath, done everything else that's necessary, but I got to spend some time with you. You got to talk to me, and you got to give me some nugget of something to put in my brain because I'm about to get my teeth kicked in the second I walk out of this house. And I need something to meditate on. I need a text message, God, from you. Send me a little text message so I can make it today. I promise you, it's in here. Every day, every day. And the more you do this, the more you do this. Because you would not think of leaving without spending time with him and seeing what he has to say.
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7: All right, let's pray. And our Father, I thank you for your word. I thank you that it can be trusted, that you have preserved these words, that we can live by them, that they can live in and through us. And in the same way that the word became flesh, you, Lord Jesus, the word, you living in us, becomes flesh again inside of us, Lord. And these words mixed with faith come to life, and people can see them alive in us. We can sense and see truth coming to life inside of our bodies, our lives, every decision we make, Lord, every thought that we think. Father, I pray that you would give us a hunger and a thirst for righteousness, and along with that, for your word, for your words, and that we would hide, as David said, your word have I hid in my heart that I might not sin against you. Father, that we would meditate on it, that we would know these words so that when we get into trouble, the sword of the Spirit which is the Word of God, Lord, that we would be able to wield the sword and make it through situations, temptations, attacks that come our way. Father, maybe somebody today who's seen the Scriptures, heard the Scriptures, they just don't know how to make the connection between feeling so lost and upside down and having a relationship with you. May somebody today go, God, I am screwed up. My life is a mess. But I, in the midst of all this mess, see that I need you and that you've been after me, chasing me down. I understand now that you love me, that Jesus died to prove that, to show that great love you have for us, that he died on that cross, shed his blood to pay for my sin, was buried and raised from the dead to offer me eternal life, but abundant life as well between here and heaven. I confess that I'm a sinner. I accept the forgiveness of my sin as a free gift. I accept this gift of eternal life is just that, a gift. Come live in me, through me, change me, and everything and everyone around me, Lord. Help me not be the same person. Thank you for being patient with me, for coming after me, and for saving me today. And Father, for those of us that claim to know you, that claim to have been saved or enter into this relationship at some point in the past, and we've drifted away, we spend no time with you, Lord. We read no scripture. We just have wandered off and done what's right in our own eyes and wonder why things aren't working, why our hearts are cold. Father, rekindle a love for you, a love for your word, and change our lives, we pray. Thank you for this time we've had together today, Lord. Bless not only the words, but the hearers. In Jesus' name, amen.
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18: With SRN News, I'm Rich Thomason in Washington. Vice President Vance says the initial round of peace talks with Iran has created a good foundation for a successful final deal to end the war. Correspondent Amer Madani is covering the negotiations.
19: It's been an intense day here for people as the U.S.-Iran talks finally got underway at the Bergenstock Resort in Switzerland. Vice President J.D. Vance told reporters before the talks that the U.S. sought a reset with Iran. But back home, President Trump threatened Iran again over its support of Hezbollah, and that appears to have hindered progress. It's still unclear what progress these talks will make, but today certainly proved the path ahead for the U.S. and Iran remains a difficult one.
18: British Prime Minister Keir Starmer stepping down as head of the beleaguered Labour Party in the U.K. He will remain on board as a caretaker prime minister until a successor has been chosen. This is SRN News.
2: Glad you are joining us at the top of the 7 o'clock hour on this Monday morning, June 22nd. 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
22: But if you don't speak the primary language, chances are, in my heart, I'm asking, are you really sincere? I mean, I'm sorry is not enough for me.
21: 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Thanks for joining us today. I'm John Fuller.
23: Dr. Gary Chapman is well known for his best-selling books based on the five love languages. Now, in his research for this newer book on the five apology languages, Dr. Chapman and his co-author, Dr. Jennifer Thomas, did a two-year study asking thousands of people two questions. When you apologize to someone, what do you typically say? And number two, when someone apologizes to you, what would you want them to say? The answers fell into five categories, which became the five apology languages.
21: Yeah, it's really great stuff, and most of us tend to apologize the way our parents taught us to, as we were fighting with siblings probably, but I certainly know that from experience.
23: It sounds like your experience.
21: But this is a much more comprehensive approach that can make a difference in all of your relationships. And here now, Dr. Gary Chapman speaking at a Focus on the Family Marriage Conference just a few years ago.
22: So the question is, what does a sincere apology look like? Let me share with you the five languages of apology. I want to suggest you jot these down because chances are you and your spouse have a different apology language, and I'd like to help you make this whole process of apologizing and forgiving easier for both of you. The first apology language is expressing regret, typically expressed in the words, I'm sorry. This is an emotional aspect of apologizing. It is trying to communicate to the other person how deeply you feel about what you did, how much you regret what you did or what you said. Now, let me just encourage you that if you use this language, I'm sorry, always tell them what you're sorry for. I'm sorry that I came home an hour and a half late. I know we're late for the program now, and I know you don't like to go in the middle of things, and I really feel badly that I didn't pay more attention to what I was doing, and I came home an hour and a half late. Tell them what you're sorry for. See, if you simply say the words, I'm sorry, your spouse may well be thinking, you certainly are. Is there anything else you'd like to say? So you tell them what you're sorry for, and you don't put a but on the end of the statement. I'm sorry that I lost my temper, but if you had not, then I would not. And it ceases to be an apology, and you are now blaming them for your losing your temper. So eliminate the buts, okay? I'm sorry. Let me give you a biblical example of this. Luke chapter 15, verse 21, the prodigal son. Listen to what he says. I am no longer worthy to be called your son. You feel the regret in that? You feel the emotion in that? I'm no longer worthy to be called your son. Psalm 51, verse 17, David says, a broken and contrite heart, O God, you will not despise. It's regret. It's recognizing that what you said or did has deeply hurt the other person, and you are asking them to forgive you because you're expressing regret. Okay? A second apology language is accepting responsibility. Accepting responsibility. I was wrong, should not have done that, no excuse for that, I was wrong. I remember years ago, before I was as spiritual as I am now, I said to my wife one morning, honey, where's my briefcase? And she said, I haven't seen it. I said, it was in there by the dresser. You must have moved it. She said, Gary, I haven't seen your briefcase. I said, Carolyn, think. I know where it was. Who else would have moved it? And I did about two more rounds of that. Every round I got higher, higher, higher. I was screaming at my wife. Can you believe that? Me? Well, I got the kids in the car, and I was nice to the kids. Have a nice day, da-da-da-da-da. But when I left the kids off at the school, I drove to my office feeling angry toward her. Very idea. Lost my briefcase. Don't even know what my schedule is today. Don't know who I'm seeing, what I'm doing. Irresponsible woman, and all this stuff run through my mind. When I got to church, I didn't walk in by the secretaries. I went in the back door to my office. Folks, when you have sinned, you don't want to be around people. I went in the back door to my office, and I opened my door, and I went into my office, and there was my briefcase. Now I have an option. I can say to myself, I'm not going to let her know it was out here. Or I could practice what I preach. And if I had done the former, I obviously would not be using this for an illustration. So I called her. I said, hi, honey. I found my briefcase. And I said to her, I was wrong. I should not have talked to you the way I did. I did not say it was easy to say I was wrong. I said it's right to say I was wrong. In fact, some of you have not said those words in a long, long, long time. Let's just do a dry run, okay? Let's just say it out loud together. I was wrong. See, some of you had trouble even on a dry run. Accepting responsibility. Again, Luke chapter 15, verse 21, the prodigal said to his father, I have sinned against heaven and against you. 1 John chapter 1, verse 9, if we confess our sins, God is faithful and just to forgive us our sins. It's acknowledging and agreeing with God and with our spouse that what we did was wrong. Third apology language, making restitution or offering to make restitution. What can I do to make this right? In the personal relationship, we're simply offering to make things right. Now, I know you guys would never do this, but let's say that you forget your anniversary. No card, no flowers, no dinner, no nothing. And so you're sitting there at night, and you look up, and she's crying. And you say, honey, what's wrong? And she said, I can't believe you don't know what's wrong. And then it dawns on you. I doubt that I'm sorry is going to hack it. But chances are, if you say to her, honey, what could I do to make this up to you? I know we can't do anything today, it's gone. But what can I do to make this up to you? And chances are she'll have an idea. Biblical example of this is Zacchaeus. Remember what Zacchaeus said in Luke chapter 19 and verse 8? If I have cheated anyone, I'm going to pay them back four times what I took from them. That is making restitution. And when you offer to make restitution, for some people, this is what they're actually waiting for, to know that you are sincere, is because you're offering to make restitution. A fourth language of apology is genuinely repenting or expressing the desire to change, which is what the word repentance means. Acts chapter 2, verse 38, Peter is preaching and he says, repent and be baptized, every one of you, in the name of Jesus Christ for the forgiveness of sins. Repentance is a part of the whole apology confession process. So this is saying to your spouse, I know I did this last week, and here I've done it again. I don't want to keep doing this. Can you help me? Can we talk about this? Can we come up with a plan where I won't do this again? Because I don't like this about me. I don't want this to be a part of our relationship. I don't want to continue doing this. It's expressing the desire to change. I was sharing this when we were writing the book with a couple in my office, and the lady said, oh, I can give you a perfect example of that in our own marriage. She said, several years ago, our baby was about 2 years old, and my husband, who is not typically an angry man, lost his temper with our two-year-old, and he picked up the two-year-old and started shaking our baby. And when he did, I grabbed the baby and said, don't you treat our baby like that. And I ran into the bedroom just bawling with my baby. And she said, it was about 20 minutes later, he came in and said to me, honey, I am so sorry. I cannot believe I did that. I don't ever want to do that again. Can we talk? Can you help me? I don't ever want to lose my temper like that again. And she said, we sat there and talked and came up with a very simple plan that if he ever saw himself about to lose it with our child, he would simply say to me, honey, I've got to take a walk. Will you take over? I'm getting hot. She said that was 7 years ago. He has never done anything like that since then. She said he's taken a few walks through the years, but he's never done that again. You see, he expressed the desire to change. They got a plan, and he followed the plan, and he never did it again. And she said, I forgave him because I really believe that he was sincere, and he really did want to never do that again. Number five is requesting forgiveness. Can you find it in your heart to forgive me? David did this in Psalm 51, verse 2. Listen to what he said to God. Blot out my transgressions, wash away all my iniquity, and cleanse me from my sin. Three different ways he asked God to forgive him, but he's requesting forgiveness. Now, some of you have never even thought of this because your mother never taught you this one at all, to actually say, will you forgive me? And consequently, you probably have never said those words. It was very interesting when Dr. Thomas and I were writing this book together. She shared this concept with her mother. And her mother said, oh, I can give you a perfect example of that last one. She said, I have a friend at work. We've been work colleagues for 15 years. And she said, I consider us to be good friends. And she said, I noticed that my friend was rather cold toward me. And so I said to her one day at a break time, is everything all right between us? And she said, my friend said to me, you know what I don't like about you? You don't ever apologize. And she said, what do you mean? And she said, you remember the other day when you did da-da-da-da-da-da? And she said, yes, I remember that, but I told you I was sorry. And she said, I know, but you never asked me to forgive you. And her mother said, well, then let me ask you to forgive because I value our friendship. And she said, my friend said, sure, I'll forgive you. You see, it's not that she was having a hard time forgiving. It's in her mind, her mother had never asked for forgiveness. And that was her apology language. So what I'm suggesting is this, that each of us has a primary apology language. One of these five speaks more deeply to us emotionally than the others. Now, we would appreciate any of these, but if you don't speak the primary language, chances are, in my heart, I'm asking, are you really sincere? I mean, I'm sorry is not enough for me. Or whatever you're saying is not enough for me. Are you sure? I don't know.

0: 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You never knew there was anything else to say.
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0: Now, second question. What hurts me most deeply about this situation? What hurts me most deeply? And if you say, you know what really hurts me about this is that they won't admit that they're wrong, then you're identifying that your language is accepting responsibility. You're waiting to hear them say, I was wrong. I should not have done that. It was my fault. So what hurts you most deeply? If you say, for example, you know what really hurts me about this is that my spouse never offers to do anything. It's just like I'm supposed to forget it. They don't ever try to do anything to make it up to me. It's like I... And they're telling you that their apology language is doing something to make restitution. Question number three. What could they say or do that would make it easier for me to forgive them? And your answer will tell you what your apology language is. So, what I'm suggesting is this. In a marriage, if you discuss this concept and each of you discover your own apology language and share it with each other, you make it easier for your spouse to forgive you because now, in their heart, they can see that you are sincere because you're expressing your apology in their language. Now, let's turn to the forgiveness side of all of this because these must always go together if we're going to deal effectively with our failures. Not enough to apologize. There has to be forgiveness on the part of the one who was offended. I want to suggest to you that our model in forgiveness is God. Ephesians chapter 4, verse 32. Many of you know this verse. Be kind to one another, forgiving one another. Now listen to this. Just as in Christ, God forgave us. God is our model. We're to forgive each other in the same way that God forgives us. How does God forgive us? 1 John chapter 1 and verse 9, the verse I quoted earlier. If we confess our sins, God is faithful and just to forgive us our sins and to cleanse us from all unrighteousness. What do we have to do to receive God's forgiveness? Confess. To use our word, apologize to God. Confess our wrong to God, and then God forgives us. That's the same pattern on the human level. They come and make an apology to you, and then you choose to forgive them. Now, what is forgiveness? Because I think we have a lot of fuzzy thoughts about what forgiveness is. There are three Hebrew words and four Greek words in the Old and New Testament that are translated forgiveness in English. The most common concept of those words are to pardon or to take away. So forgiveness is a godly response to an apology that our spouse or anyone else offers. It's choosing mercy and grace over justice. It's letting God be responsible for justice, and we're going to show mercy and grace to our spouse. Now, to help us remove some of the fuzziness of this, let me give you some statements on what forgiveness does not do. Because I think a lot of people condemn themselves and feel like they haven't forgiven, but there's some things that forgiveness does not do. First of all, forgiveness does not destroy our memory. You probably have heard people say, well, if you haven't forgotten it, you haven't forgiven it. That is not true. Everything that's ever happened to us in our lives is recorded in the brain. And from time to time, those memories come back. And you can forgive a person and still remember what they did. Secondly, forgiveness does

0: not remove all of the painful emotions. When the memory comes back of what your spouse did, the pain comes back. What do you do with those memories and those emotions? You don't deny them. You don't say, oh, I shouldn't be thinking this. You take them to God and you say to God, Lord, you know what I'm remembering and you know what I'm feeling again, but I thank you that's forgiven. Now help me to do something good today. And you don't allow the memories of the past and the pain from the past to mess up today. Look, this is the only day we have. The best thing we can do with past failures is to let them be history. Yes, it happened. Yes, it hurt. It still hurts when you remember it, but it's forgiven. And now let's do something good with today. Third thing, forgiveness does not remove all the consequences of sin. Here's a husband who leaves his wife and children and is gone for 10 years. And then somewhere along the line, he encounters God and he repents and he returns and confesses to his wife and to his children. They can forgive him, but it doesn't bring back the 10 years that was lost. You see, forgiveness never removes all the consequences of sin. Number four, forgiveness does not rebuild trust. I've had people say to me, well, you know, Dr. Chapman, I told my spouse that I've forgiven them, but I have to be honest with you, I don't trust them. And they're feeling guilty because they don't trust them. Well, forgiveness does not automatically restore trust. How did you lose trust? You lost trust because they were untrustworthy. How do you regain trust? By them being trustworthy. Certainly trust can be reborn, but forgiveness alone does not restore trust automatically. And number five, forgiveness does not always result in reconciliation. Sometimes there's unfaithfulness in a marriage, there's divorce in a marriage, and one of them remarries someone else. Well, even if there's confession and even if there's forgiveness, it's not going to reconcile that relationship. It does sometimes, and many times, open the door to reconciliation, but it doesn't always equal reconciliation. Having said that, I want to ask the question, what if the person does not speak your apology language? They apologize, but they don't speak what the language that touches your heart. Well, by nature, we're going to question their sincerity. But by faith, I hope you're going to choose to forgive them. And I hope now that you understand that there's more than one way to apologize, that when your spouse does apologize to you, even if they're not speaking your language, I hope you're going to say in your heart, you know, that's what his mother taught him, and he's doing all he knows to do, and I'm going to forgive him. We're called upon to forgive. Now, what if your spouse does not apologize? This is a question often raised when we talk about confession, apology, and forgiveness. What if they don't apologize? What if they just act like it's all right, or they deny that they did wrong? Well, let me give you the biblical pattern, and I just have time to outline it for you. Number one, we lovingly confront them. We go to them in a loving way, and we say to them, you know, I share this with you because I value our relationship, and I hope you understand what I'm trying to say, and we lay it on the table, how we feel about what they've done and how deeply it's hurt us. We lovingly confront them. And in Matthew chapter 18, Jesus said, you confront them once, you confront them twice, you confront them three times. You don't give up on the first time, and you're hoping that you can be reconciled to them. You're hoping that they will acknowledge and apologize and you can forgive them. Number two, if they don't apologize, what Jesus said in Matthew was, you treat them as a pagan. He didn't say you forgive them anyway. He said you treat them as a pagan. And then in 1 Peter chapter 2, you have the example of Jesus releasing the people to God. Listen to what Peter said about Jesus. When they reviled him, he did not revile in return. Now listen to this. He, Jesus, committed himself to the one who judges righteously. He released the person to God. God is the judge. God is both just and God is both loving, and God can take care of your spouse who is unrepentant. You don't spend your lifetime trying to take revenge on them. You release the person to God. Number three, we pray for them and stand ready to forgive them. If Jesus said you treat them as a pagan, what do you do for pagans? You pray for pagans. You want to see them converted. And so you pray for your spouse who is unwilling to deal with their failure. And then number four, and this is the ultimate in Christian response to a spouse that's not repentant, we return good for evil. Romans chapter 12, Jesus said, do not take revenge. On the contrary, if your enemy is hungry, feed him. If he's thirsty, give him something to drink. Do not be overcome by evil, but overcome evil with good. You're never going to hear that outside the Christian framework. You return good for evil. And many, many times when we do this, we find that that person will come to a place of repentance. And when they do, God forgives them. And when we do, we forgive them. And we can go on at that point. Now, what I'm saying is this. Every single one of us here today has failed and will fail our spouse. You don't have to be perfect to have a good marriage, but you do have to deal effectively with your failures.
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9: You say, but God, if you knew how I was suffering, He knows. You say, but Lord, if you knew the intensity of my hurt, He knows exactly, because you see, He measures it all and weighs it all perfectly. My friend, God's not going to come up short with you. You say, but if God only knew, He does know. Nobody else in the world may know what you suffer. Nobody else in the world may know what you have to face. God knows, and because He knows, He's always there as the God of all comfort and the God of all encouragement.
10: Are you anxious today? Worried? Afraid? Maybe you're unhappy or sad. No matter what you face, Jesus has the reassurance you need. Stay with us now for In Touch, the teaching ministry of Dr. Charles Stanley. You'll be pointed to God's Word to find encouragement for the troubled heart.
9: If someone should ask you to describe God in single words, I mean just the whole list of words, what would be the first few words you would mention? Would you mention God is just, God is love, God is holy, God is omnipotent, God is merciful, God is omniscient, God is omnipresent? What words would you use to describe God as you know Him? I wonder, in that list of who God is from your perspective, I wonder how far down the list you would go before you described God is my encourager. Do you ever think about God being an encourager? In fact, of the two words, judge or encourager, which of those two words are most familiar to you when you think about God? Do you see God as one who is a loving encourager, who's on your side, who wants to help you, who's standing by your side to encourage you and to lift you? Or do you see Him primarily as a judge, one who condemns sin, one that makes you feel bad even when you've done your best, one who gives you sort of guilt feelings just because you know He's there watching you? What is your concept of God? Because you see, the way you see God is the way you're going to relate yourself to Him. And the way you relate yourself to God is going to influence the way you relate yourself to other people and the way you see yourself. It's interesting that the Apostle Paul had many descriptions of God. One of those, which is one of the most encouraging ones, is found in 2 Corinthians chapter 1. And I want us to look at this passage because he describes God in this beginning passage in a way that I think all of us need to personally and intimately view God. Beginning in verse 3 and reading through verse 11 of 2 Corinthians chapter 1, he says, "Blessed be the God and Father of our Lord Jesus Christ, the Father of mercies and the God of all comfort." Listen, "Blessed be the God and Father of our Lord Jesus Christ, the Father of mercies and God of all comfort." Now that word comfort is the same word for encourager, comforter, helper, our parakletos, who comforts us in all our affliction so that we may be able to comfort those who are in any affliction with the comfort with which we ourselves are comforted by God. For just as the sufferings of Christ are ours in abundance, so also our comfort is abundant through Christ. But if we are afflicted, it is for your comfort and salvation. Or if we are comforted, it is for your comfort, which is effective in the patient enduring of the same sufferings which we also suffer. And our hope for you is firmly grounded, knowing that as you are sharers of our sufferings, so also you are sharers of our comfort. Then he relates something to them. He says, "For we do not want you to be unaware, brethren, of our affliction which came to us in Asia, that we were burdened excessively beyond our strength, so that we despaired even of life. Indeed, we had the sentence of death within ourselves, in order that we should not trust in ourselves, but in God who raises the dead, who delivered us from so great a peril of death, and will deliver us. He on whom we have set our hope, and he will yet deliver us. You also joining in helping us through your prayers, that thanks may be given by many persons on our behalf for the favor bestowed upon us through the prayers of many." In this passage, Paul sets the tone of this whole book, and that is strength through weakness. And what he's simply saying in this third verse is he ascribes to God the Father the ascription or the attribute of the God of all comfort. And so today what I would like to talk about in the next few moments is encouragement for the troubled heart. Where do you and I turn when our heart is troubled? And so Paul, in this very beginning passage, I believe, gives us a word of encouragement that I want you to notice. Now, I want you to go back to verse 8, if you will, because what he does is he couches this in an incident, or maybe even a series of incidents that happened to him in Asia, of which they were at least partially familiar, because he doesn't go into any detail at all when he mentions it here. But notice what he says, and I want you to notice the words that he uses. He says in verse 8, "For we do not want you to be unaware, brethren, of our affliction." Now, the word affliction here, which he uses, is the same word he uses back over here in verse 4 when he says, "Who comforts us in all our affliction." It is a word which means pressure, but it means more than pressure. He says affliction, crushing pressure, harassing, oppressive pressure. That is, we're not talking about a little toothache, earache, or a little sore throat, or bad cold. We're talking about going through difficult, trying times, dark, deep, strenuous valleys, where the anxiety level is high, and where fear begins to grip us, and where darkness seems to prevail, and the intensity of the pain is indescribable, and the sorrow is overwhelming, and the truth is, we don't know what to do next. All of us are going to face times when Satan tempts us to be discouraged. Now, why? Because the devil knows one of the choicest tools in his toolbox to work on a believer is discouragement. He knows that when you're discouraged, you won't grow very much spiritually. When you're discouraged, there's not going to be much productivity in your life. When you're discouraged, you'll be a very poor servant of God. You'll have a very difficult time worshiping God when you're down in the dumps. That is, you're negative in your thinking, you feel overwhelmed, and the intensity of the pain of your circumstance at that moment. That is not to belittle the pain and the suffering and the sorrow that many people live in continuously. But it's interesting that Paul says our God is a God of all comfort. He's the source of all comfort and encouragement. He's the source of it. And that is, the encouragement that he gives is adequate encouragement. So he said to them, these afflictions are the times, periods, moments, seasons of pressure. Intense, harassing, overwhelming pressure. That is, the situation became so intense, things were so fragile, Paul is simply saying, I knew in those moments life was about over. And the word he uses here when he says despaired even of life is a word that implies absolute and total unavoidability of any route of escape whatsoever. This was it, no way out. He felt absolutely trapped, and life was about to do him in. You ever felt that way? It is amazing how many people say, Pastor, I just feel, and they hesitate and they finally say, I feel trapped. Trapped in my financial situation, trapped in this relationship. I feel stuck. I'm not moving. I can't get anywhere. Things are just not going my way, and I'm feeling the intensity of the circumstances in which I live. I just feel trapped where I am. You ever felt that way? My friend, to feel stuck, to feel trapped, to feel imprisoned in a given circumstances is a very tormenting situation. Paul, all through his spiritual life, suffered one sense of persecution after the other. One trial, one hardship, one heartache. And so someone says, well, what was Paul referring to here? You remember one occasion he went through such a difficult time, he says, he fought with wild beasts. A second time, you could recall, he was beaten 39 times with rods. He was in the midst of a riot. And if you go through the life of the Apostle Paul, here's the man who suffered just about every form of torment and suffering that a man could possibly endure. But he says on this occasion, he really thought it was all over. He says, we despaired even unto life itself. And then if you'll notice in verse 9, indeed, we had the sentence of death within ourselves. That is, we were convinced this was it. In order that we should not trust in ourselves, but trust in God who raises the dead. And he could write this now with great confidence because for all practical purposes, Paul is saying, at that moment, it was as if I were dead and God raised us right out of it, who delivered us from so great a peril of death and will deliver us, he on whom we have set our hope, and he will yet deliver us. It is amazing the number of people who are contemplating suicide. Some of them contemplate it in one form or one fashion. Some of them contemplate it in the other. But all of them have come to the conclusion that life has nothing else to offer. That for all practical purposes, their life is over. They see no hope. And so they've come to the conclusion that they have despaired even unto life. There is no escape from their circumstances. So why not end it all? I want to tell you a reason not to end it all. Because there is someone, my friend, who not once in a while, but every single time, is adequate to encourage you and to help you through that circumstance, no matter what it is. There are intense situations and circumstances of pressure. Even the believer sometimes may be tempted even to take his or her life. Now, Paul is beginning this book the way he's going to carry it all the way through. One passage after the other, referring to trials and heartaches and pressures. And yet in these verses, 3-7, 10 times he mentions the word comfort or comforter. Now, notice in verse 3, he speaks of God as the God of all comfort. And that word is the same word in verse 4 and all the way through verse 7. It is the root word of parakletos, which is the same word we get the word Holy Spirit. In the King James Version, he's called the Comfort. In the New American Standard Version, he's called the Helper. But the word is encourager, helper, comfort, to any one of which. But primarily, what he's simply saying is this, that God is the God of all encouragement, because that's what comfort is. It is encouragement. It lifts our spirit, lifts our attitude, changes our focus. And everybody needs someone as their encourager. So I want you to notice two things primarily in this passage. And first of all, the first source of our encouragement is the fact that God, by His very nature, is an encourager. That is, someone who stands by our side to lift our spirit, to get our attitude positive, to help us to see our way clear, and to give us hope. Everybody needs an encourager in their life. And I wonder, could you name anybody today, just one person, And when you think about getting discouraged, or you think when the bottom drops out, there's always one person you have you can call and say, hey, I want to tell you things aren't going too well. Things just a little tough right now. I'm going through a very difficult time. I'm hurting on the inside. I'm overwhelmed with my situation. Do you have anybody, my friend, that you can call upon to be your encourager? Well, some of you could think of someone, but some of you cannot. So I want to introduce you to someone today who's a true, genuine encourager. The Bible says he's your heavenly Father. Paul ascribed to him the attribute of the comforter, the encourager. Now, he knew those apostles were going to become discouraged, and what did they do? Peter said, I'm going fishing, forget the whole thing. He was absolutely distressed that he had denied the Lord Jesus Christ there by the fire. Distressed that he couldn't figure it all out. You talking about gloomy, dark moments when they knew that Jesus Christ had died on the cross and they placed him in a grave. These were distressful times for these men. That's why Jesus said one of the last things, that is the night before he was crucified, he said, I'm going to send you somebody. He's going to encourage your heart. He's going to stand by your side. He'll be there to lift you up and show you the way and remind you of those things that you need to be reminded of. So that every single one of us has the blessed assurance of the indwelling presence of the same comforter, helper, encourager. The very same one hasn't changed one iota in all these 2,000 years. The same one who indwelt the Apostle Peter, indwelt the Apostle Paul, is now indwelling you and me. Why? Because God knows that we too will walk through valleys of intense pain, intense heartache, intense sorrow, overwhelmed, burdened down, shackled, bruised, broken, with intense pressure that is beyond our human capacity to deal with. He knows that. And so the Bible says he sends the Holy Spirit, and the Holy Spirit comes to indwell us in order to see us through these difficult times of our life. So you see, he's not left you here to get along the best you can. God has left you here to get along with him in all of his power and all of his encouragement. What is your tendency when things don't go right? What is your tendency when you have done the very best you know how and things aren't working out? Are you asking yourself the question, where is this God of mine? That's not the right question. Here's the right question. Where am I in my circumstances? Where am I in my pain? Where am I in my discouragement? I can tell you exactly where God is. God is, period. And everything and everybody is in the presence of God. We never have to ask, where are you, God? Why don't you come down here and get involved in my life? Friend, you are living in the presence of God. He is involved in your life. That's why he sent the Holy Spirit, so that everything you're involved in, he's already involved in. I'll tell you how involved he is. When you're crying out to God, God, why don't you help me? Why do you wait so long? Why are you so late? Why don't you change these circumstances? Did you know, my friend, not only is God involved, but he's already put a limitation on all of your circumstances. The things that you're crying out for God and wondering if he knows where you are, not only does he know, but he's put a limitation on how much suffering you're going to endure, how much trial you're going to have to go through, how dark the valley's going to get, how long the valley's going to be, how intense the pain is. You say, but God, if you knew how I was suffering, he knows. You say, but Lord, if you knew the intensity of my hurt, he knows exactly, because you see, he measures it all and weighs it all perfectly. My friend, God's not going to come up short with you. You say, but if God only knew, he does know. Nobody else in the world may know what you suffer. Nobody else in the world may know what you have to face. God knows, and because he knows, he's always there as the God of all comfort and the God of all encouragement. And so Paul is introducing these Corinthian Christians to the fact that God is by name and by nature the God of all comfort and the God of all encouragement. It's easy to have a pity party when things aren't going your way. And then we cry out to God hoping. Listen, crying out to God is right. Who are those men in the Bible who give us the most comfort? Are they not the Apostle Paul and King David? Why is it that those two give us the most comfort in times of difficulty? Because those two men walked through the deepest, darkest valleys of hurt and pain and suffering and failure and intensity of pressure like few people in all the Word of God, if anybody could match them. Why do we turn to them? Because you and I want to go to somebody. We want to hear something from somebody who's been in the valley where we are, who understands the thickness of the darkness, the intensity of the pain, and that sudden moment of gripping, fearful hopelessness that nothing's ever going to change. That's why we turn to David when he cries out, "Oh my God, why is my soul so overwhelmed and so burdened, and my spirit so cast down?" We can identify with that. And the Apostle Paul talking about despairing even to life. This is it. Can't last beyond this. Can't take any more than this. Yet he says, "I understood by experience that God raises men even from the dead." And my friend, I wonder today if deep in your heart, in your emotions, you've already died. I wonder if in your circumstance, where you're sitting or listening today, I wonder if in your emotions you've already died. You've already said, "It's too late. It's all over. It won't work. Nobody cares. Nobody understands. Why should I keep going on when nobody cares?" My friend, not just somebody, but God Himself tenderly cares about where you are.
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10: 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What happens to a believer's relationship with God when they make the wrong choice? Here's a Moment with Charles Stanley.
9: Here's what he says. "No temptation has taken you but such as common to man." All of us have been there. But here's what he says. God is faithful, who will not allow you to be tempted above you are able to bear. But he says, listen, He'll make us able to go through these temptations. He'll provide a way of escape that we may be able to, what? Endure it. But if we don't, here's what John said. If we confess our sin, he's faithful and just to forgive us and to cleanse us from all unrighteousness. So what does he mean by faithful and just? Faithful means he's faithful to his promise that he will forgive us. Just means he has the right to forgive you and me of our sinfulness and still remain a faithful God because what? Because he sees that Jesus died for our sins. This is why the Bible doesn't say, my little adults, but it's always my little children. We're growing up in the Christian life. The grace, listen, law says, if you do not do this, this is the penalty. Grace says, you should not do that. This is my love for you. If you do, I'm going to forgive you, but I want you to keep growing.
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0: I'm Rich Thomason in Washington. He chaired the Federal Reserve, setting monetary policy under four presidents. Former Fed Chairman Alan Greenspan has died.
21: Greenspan's widow, television correspondent Andrea Mitchell, wrote in a statement, quote, "He will be remembered for his brilliance and his kindness. Being his life partner was the joy of my life." Greenspan served as chairman of the Federal Reserve for 18 years across four presidential administrations from 1987 to 2006. Mitchell said Greenspan died Monday morning from complications of Parkinson's disease. He was 100 years old.
0: Correspondent Bernie Bennett. May as well install a revolving door at number 10 Downing Street. Britain will be getting its seventh prime minister in 10 years now that Keir Starmer has announced he is resigning as head of the Labour Party and giving up the prime minister's job. On Wall Street, Dow futures 3 points higher. The NASDAQ futures are up 29 points. This is SRN News.
6: Good morning. Thank you for joining us on this Monday, June 22nd. 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
23: The life you live produces the legacy you live. And the legacy you leave. When it gets right down to it, to the bottom line, we leave three things behind in life. We leave memories, we leave material things, stuff, souvenirs, achievements, and we leave markers. Memories, material things, and markers. Now, memories fade. We have wonderful memories of parents and grandparents, but as time goes on, even our memories can fade, and the memories that we leave behind will one day fade. Material stuff, we leave that behind. We leave it to our families, our kids, our friends, our church, to ministries. But ultimately, the material goods that we accumulate and keep for ourselves, all that stuff, the trophies, the souvenirs of life, the things of this life, our achievements, our accolades, that all goes packed into a box in somebody's garage or sold off in a garage sale. But the material things that we leave behind really are immaterial to the lasting legacy that we live and leave. But oh, the markers. Markers of faith, markers that identify who we are and how we live. Have you ever considered the markers, the legacy that you leave behind? Again, I say it is the life that you live today that produces the legacy you will leave tomorrow. One businessman that I know actually sat down and thought about what he would like to leave behind concerning his own legacy, the markers of his life, how he would like to be remembered. That might be a worthy project for all of us. He said, I want people to know that I loved God first, that I love my family, my wife and my children. I want people to remember that I love my friends. I want people to remember that he was a giver. I want people to remember that he was an encourager. I want people to remember, he wrote, that I was a forgiver, that I was a man who kept my word, that I was a man who honored God and his church with my life. I want to be remembered as a man with a positive attitude. I want to be remembered, he said, as a man who was not ashamed of the gospel of Jesus Christ. He said, I want to be remembered as someone who was a role model, an example for others. I want to be remembered as a person who consistently helped and served others, and I want to be a person who is remembered for continually serving the community and most of all the church of the Lord Jesus Christ. What are the markers that you are leaving behind? Now, Jacob is one of the most convoluted characters in all of the scriptures. Because on one sense, he was a man who could be very devoted, very committed to his God, a disciple and follower of his Lord. On the other hand, he could be manipulative and deceptive. And his entire life really was a struggle, a battle within. He was a man who would ultimately experience the very power and presence of God in his life to the degree that his name would be called from Jacob, the cheater, the supplanter, to Israel, the prince of God. He was a man who was not a prince, who became a prince because God worked so beautifully in blessing his life. He ultimately came to a place of brokenness in his life and received from God, the hand of God, the blessing of his legacy. The very nation of Israel is named after this man, Jacob, or Israel. And so I want us to always remember that this Christian life is a struggle. Paul himself, the greatest Christian who ever lived in Romans 7, spoke of this struggle and wrote of this struggle. He said, the things that I want to do, the very things that I want to do and to be for God, I don't do. But the things that I don't want to do are the very things that I find myself doing. There was this internal struggle in the soul of the Apostle Paul that is in the life and the soul of all of us. Thankfully, we can discover, as Paul discovered, as he concluded Romans 7, that we can achieve and receive victory through our Lord Jesus Christ. But life was a struggle for Jacob, and it was a struggle from the beginning. So let's pick up the story in Genesis chapter 25, beginning at verse 19. This is the genealogy of Isaac, Abraham's son. Abraham begot Isaac, and Isaac was 40 years old when he took Rebekah, his wife, the daughter of Bethuel, the Syrian, of Padan Aram, the sister of Laban, the Syrian. Now Isaac pleaded with the Lord for his wife because she was barren, and the Lord granted his plea, and Rebekah, his wife, conceived. But the children struggled together within her. And she said, if all is well, why am I like this? So she went to inquire of the Lord. And the Lord said to her, two nations are in your womb. Two people shall be separated from your body. One people shall be stronger than the other, and the older shall serve the younger. So when her days were fulfilled for her to give birth, indeed there were twins. And the first came out red. He was like a hairy garment all over. So they called his name Esau, which means hairy. And afterward, his brother came out and his hand took hold of Esau's heel. He was the heel catcher. And so his name was called Jacob. Isaac was 60 years old when she bore them. So the boys grew. And Esau was a skillful hunter, a man of the fields. But Jacob was a mild man, or a plain man, dwelling in tents. And Isaac loved Esau because he ate of his game, but Rebekah loved Jacob. Verse 29. Now Jacob cooked a stew, and Esau came in from the field, and he was weary. And Esau said to Jacob, please feed me with the same red stew, for I am weary. Therefore his name was called Edom. But Jacob said, sell me your birthright as of this day. And Esau said, look, I'm about to die. So what is this birthright to me? And then Jacob said, swear to me as of this day. So he swore to him and sold his birthright to Jacob. And Jacob gave Esau bread and stew of lentils. And then he ate and drank, arose, and went his way. Thus Esau despised his birthright. Two men, two brothers, two very different kinds of men. Brothers born into the same family and yet so different. If you looked at the two, Esau perhaps initially would be the most impressive, for Esau was a man's man. And he was his daddy's boy. He was the apple of his father's eye. He was an outdoorsman. He was a hunter. He was a man of the fields. And the smell of wild game was upon him. He had every subscription to Outdoorsman and all those kinds of magazines. And he, like his brother, had heard the stories of faith passed down from Abraham and now to his father Isaac. You know, Isaac was a very common and ordinary man. He was the son of a great father and the father of a great son. And Isaac loved this boy. And he was raised in a family and given the birthright, the promise, the legacy of that family. Esau apparently had it made. Due to nothing of himself, it was just given to him. And yet he had no interest in his spiritual legacy. He had no idea, apparently, of the value of this wonderful gift from God. His brother Jacob, these two twin boys, Esau and Jacob, they struggled because they were so different. One hairy, the other heel catcher, Jacob. Jacob was a mild-mannered man. He's described here in the Bible as a plain man. It's also translated quiet. He was a man who was at home, not in the fields, but at home in the tents. And he was favored by his mother. He was a mama's boy. And while Esau was extroverted and excitable, animalistic, Jacob was quiet and introverted and even knew how to cook. He was a plain man. This same word, the Hebrew word in verse 27, describing him as a plain man, is also translated in the book of Job as a perfect man. Job, have you considered my servant Job, perfect in all of his ways? Same word. Obviously, it doesn't speak of moral perfection, but it speaks of contentment. It speaks of completeness. So here was a man who was contented. And yet there was this favoritism that was going on between mother and father and son and brothers. And when you really consider this family, they put the fun back in dysfunctional. They were a dysfunctional family. Part of the problem, of course, was this favoritism that mother and father showed between the two boys. That's a bad thing to do in a family. Never show favoritism to one child over another. How easy it is, how tempted we are to compare our children. Why can't you be like your brother? Why can't you make good grades like your sister? Why can't you behave like your younger sibling? And so on. Every child needs to know their uniqueness and their distinctiveness. God made them all unique and different. And you ought to bless every child with your love, unconditional. And not just find something wrong constantly, but to be a good finder, finding something right. Well, as a result of this family that was formed, friction resulted. And ultimately, Jacob wanted something that Esau had. And he wanted it so badly that he could taste it. What Esau had that Jacob desperately wanted was the birthright of the family.
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23: Now, in the book of Genesis and throughout the pages of the Old Testament, the birthright stood for, well, let me divide it in three ways. It stood, first of all, for possessions. If you had the birthright, typically given to the older son, that meant that you received a double portion of the family's possessions. But not only did it have to do with a double portion of the inheritance, but if you had the birthright, you were called upon to be the spiritual leader of that family. So it had to do with possessions. It also had to do with priesthood, to become, in effect, the priest, the spiritual leader of that family. And then thirdly, and most importantly, it had to do with the promise, because the one in this

Esau was a man who cared very little for the spiritual. He cared about the sensual. He cared very little about the eternal. He cared only about the temporal, only about today. The heart of this man was not a heart for God, though he may have wanted the blessing, the possessions, and the rest. He did not want God. He only wanted to fill his belly. He said, "I'm starving. Feed me." Jacob had him right where he wanted him. And he said, "All right, sell me your birthright." Esau said, "Forget about it. Why do I care about this birthright when I'm dying here?" And he signed on, and he threw out his treasure, gave away his birthright. The last verse of this passage says he despised his birthright. He despised it. He didn't care for it, and therefore he simply discarded it. He lost his legacy. Now, the Bible tells us that those of us who are believers in the Lord Jesus Christ, we have been given by the right of our spiritual birth certain treasures, privileges, possessions. We are the children of God, and we are to live this legacy of faith that we have been given. We have been given a birthright, and that birthright is to live for our Lord and Savior Jesus Christ and to leave behind for our family and to link ahead to those who will follow us the birthright of the follower of Jesus Christ. But I wonder how often we sell out too cheaply, how often we sell out our birthrights and we lose our legacy. For example, God has given us His Word, this book, as a perfect treasure of truth. And yet, how many Christians throw away the treasure? How many of us who name the name of Christ have been given this wonderful gift from God? We despise the gift. We discard the gift. We set it aside. God has given us the wonderful promise and practice of prayer. All of heaven is open to those who pray, and the blessings of God are poured out through believing prayer. And yet, how many of us abuse this treasure or refuse to use this treasure of believing prayer? We can touch the world. We can change the world through prayer. But do we despise our birthright? Do we set aside this treasure? Are we more interested in soup and filling our stomachs rather than filling our hearts and our souls with the presence of God? How many people sell out so cheaply? They sell out their families. They sell out their futures by making dumb decisions like Esau made, devaluing what is precious and living a life that is sensual and making choices that just throw away the blessing of God. Now, in contrast, Jacob desired above all else in his life the blessing of God. He wanted the right thing. Now, he goes about it on a number of occasions in the wrong way. Part of Jacob's problem was that rather than receiving the blessings of God and understanding who he was, he thought he had to spend his life hustling and grabbing and scheming and manipulating to get what he wanted, when all he needed to do was to trust God and to wait on God, because God had already promised his mother, his family, that he would be the one that would receive the birthright and the legacy. No doubt his mother had told him this, as God had spoken to her. But he couldn't wait, could he? And so he spends a great portion of his life trying to achieve what God simply wanted to give. Rather than trusting God, he was trying his best to grab. And I know Christians who do the same thing. Rather than trusting God for God's best and God's blessings, they get ahead of God, manipulate the situation. I know men and women who have climbed ladders of success, career decisions that have been made, manipulating, cheating, lying, trying to get to the top. But a Christian ought to be different. Rather than deceiving and manipulating and working it, working every angle, we live

0: differently. Not that we don't desire to achieve success, but we do it for a different reason, a different motivation. We do it for the glory of God, by the hand of God and the blessing of God. Jacob got what he wanted, but he spent a long time trying to want what he got. And he struggled and he fought and he paid a great price for his greed. Two men in a struggle. Two brothers. One sensual and secular and carnal. The other, a man who ultimately became spiritual and eternal in his legacy. Do you value this world more than the blessings of God? Sometimes it takes a wake-up call to get our attention. A tragedy, a sorrow, a grief, in order to wake us up so that we would really value what is eternal. The ultimate legacy is your faith in Jesus Christ. The ultimate purpose for living and the ultimate purpose even in dying, Paul said, is whether we live or die, that we live in the lordship of Jesus Christ. And if you don't know Jesus, you don't have a real legacy to give to your children, your grandchildren. Even if you don't have children, you don't have a legacy to live or to leave if you don't have Jesus Christ in your life. I want to invite you to come to Him first, before anything else, to give Him that rightful place of lordship in your life. And rather than struggling and manipulating your way through life, that you would give yourself to follow Him as His child and learn to live in the birthright and the blessings that belong to every Christian, every child of God.
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2: What I mean by markers are specific values or traditions, truths that shape the way those who come after us understand God and His ways as they live in the world. The most important thing any of us can do is to point others to Christ and to bring them to know and love Him as we love Him. And this is especially needed in our families today. Parents, you need to be leaving markers for your kids so that they can find the right way, God's way, as they live their lives. One of the best markers you can leave is the habit of reading God's Word and praying daily. I remember seeing a plaque once that read, "The family that prays together stays together." And while that sounds very simple, I believe it's absolutely true. Every family ought to have an established time when they gather together and read God's Word and pray. And while this may seem like a small thing to some, I'm telling you, it can be an extremely powerful, motivating force in building a legacy of faith and the godliness of your family. Your children will grow up watching you turn to God in every situation if you do, and they will come to understand just how near God is to your family and how much He loves and cares for each one of us. And as you read and as you take time to teach your children God's Word, you will see their hearts becoming more and more shaped by His power and grace. Giving your children a love for God and His Word and teaching them the privilege of prayer, what better way to set them in the right direction and leave them a legacy that will prepare them for success, both in this life and the life to come.
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0: you have decisions you've made in your past that leave you with lingering regret? Maybe a recent mistake you've made that has left you feeling ashamed? Today on Truth for Life, Alistair Begg points out why our failures are never final with God. Let's turn on our Bibles to John chapter 21, where we'll see the Apostle Peter's spiritual failure and his restoration.
1: Well, we have been proceeding through the Gospel of John at a somewhat leisurely pace, considering each of the truly, truly statements of Jesus. Of those statements, only two that I have found are directed expressly to Simon Peter. One of them we just read, you can see it there in the 18th verse. Truly, truly, I say to you, when you were young, you used to dress yourself and walk wherever you wanted. But when you're old, you will stretch out your hands, and another will dress you and carry you where you do not want to go. It's a very solemn statement on the part of Jesus. It surely must have reverberated to the very core of Simon Peter himself. And in order to come to terms with this truly, truly statement, I want us, first of all, to recognize that in it we have a prediction of Peter's death, and that comes within the context of the revelation of Jesus himself, and that in turn, in the context of an examination conducted by Jesus in relationship to Peter. First of all, though, here in this statement, a prediction of Peter's death. Perhaps it would be better to refer to it as a prophecy or a promise. The solemn nature of it, truly, truly, I tell you the truth. Everything that Jesus says is true, but he chooses on certain occasions to introduce what he's saying in this particular fashion. He speaks, as always, straightforwardly, candidly, we might say, and in addressing Peter in this way, his words are hard, but as we will see, they're necessary. Jesus is actually saying to Peter, you know, you, as you look back on your life, understand this. Now, in the present tense, I want you to know that life is going to be different for you. You're going to eventually stretch out your arms and you're going to be carried where you do not want to go. Where does he not want to go? Well, he didn't want to go to crucifixion, which is, John is about to explain, is the nature of the euphemism. And it is an important point to pause and recognize something, that the absence of people through death is a sad and painful reality. Those who do not believe in Jesus, who don't understand Jesus as the resurrection and the life, have no answer to death. They really have no explanation of death. They're tempted to believe that it is simply a natural occurrence, that we can just embrace it, when in actual fact, the Bible makes it clear that death is the penalty for sin. And the only place that that is dealt with is in the one who dies in the place of the sinners, namely Jesus. And so we understand that as we conduct funerals, as some of us will do in the next few days, we're able to affirm that, and without question we affirm that. However, the fact is, as Calvin observes, the dread of death is implanted in us. Augustine similarly, and just cryptically said, no man likes to die. And even Jesus himself in the Garden of Gethsemane prays, Father, if you are willing, let this cup pass from me. And so this is a solemn statement, this prediction of the death of Peter, because he's not simply saying, Peter, you're going to die. He's explaining the manner of Peter's death. Now, the picture here of arms outstretched, as you see in verse 19, John helps us, clarifies it. This Jesus said to show about what kind of death he was to glorify God. Peter had heard Jesus on previous occasions explaining that the pathway of discipleship is a pathway that is a cross-shaped one. If anyone, Jesus said, would come after me, let him deny himself and take up his cross and follow me. For whoever would save his life will lose it, and whoever loses his life for my sake and the gospel will find it. Peter heard that, Peter believed that, and Peter wrote that when he wrote to the recipients of his first letter. 1 Peter 4, he says to his sheep, if you're insulted for the name of Christ, you're blessed, because the Spirit of glory and of God rests upon you. And that is the significance of the closing phrase there, that he will show you by what kind of death he was to glorify God. It's a strange thought, and yet it points in that direction. It must have been an interesting reality for Peter to realize, taking Jesus' word at face value, as he must, that somewhere along the line this was going to happen to him. It was a promise that came from Jesus. We don't know. We don't know. But as long as we have health in our bodies, we need to ask God to enable us to live in such a way that when our end comes, that we might even glorify God in our death. Now, that is essentially the truly, truly statement. I'm telling you, you used to be able to go around, put on your own clothes, go where you want. A day is coming, Peter, when you won't be able to do that. Rather, someone will dress you, that will carry you where you do not want to go. Well, let's leave that there, and let's move to our second point by pointing this out. It would have been a dreadful thing if Peter had gone to this second truly, truly statement of Jesus directly from the first one, where Simon Peter said to him, Lord, where are you going? Jesus said, where I'm going, you can't follow me now, but you will follow afterward. Peter characteristically says, Lord, why can't I follow you now? I will lay down my life for you. And Jesus answered, will you lay down your life for me? Truly, truly, I say to you, the rooster will not crow till you have denied me three times. Now, do you see what I'm saying? It would be a dreadful thing if that truly, truly statement was then to be followed immediately by this truly, truly statement and then the death of Peter. But look at all that happens in the interim between the denial and what we find here. In fact, the verses of chapter 21, which give us the context, make this marvelously clear. Notice verse 21. After this, Jesus revealed himself again to the disciples by the Sea of Tiberias. And then if you look down to verse 14, this was now the third time that Jesus was revealed to his disciples. Why the repetition? I think in order that we might understand that to translate it, Jesus appeared, it doesn't really give value to the verb in the Greek. In other words, we can appear or disappear, but to manifest himself, to show himself, was a decision on the part of Jesus. After all, he's resurrected from the dead. The New Testament is quiet on where he was during all of that time. We can't speak concerning it. He was alive, he was present. And so, if you like, if we put it just simply, when he wakened up in the morning, he said, I'm going to go and show myself to these fellows today. And that is exactly what he's doing. And so it is that the one who is revealed is the one of whom Peter had said, you are the Christ, the Son of the living God. This Jesus who is now beside the shore is the one that he has been declared to be the very Messiah of God, and he has been crucified, buried, raised, and revealed, and now he comes to the shore. And the picture is an understandable one. You'll see there seven ordinary men on an evening fishing trip. The fishing trip is significant insofar as they caught nothing. They went out, got into the boat, and they caught nothing. Peter is the initiator. He's the one who says, I'm going to go fishing. He says, okay, let's go. And that's exactly what happens. And then there's a stranger on the shore, a stranger on the shore. Just as the day was breaking, Jesus stood on the shore, Now notice, yet the disciples did not know that it was Jesus. Not only does he stand there, but he speaks to them. "I've got a question for you, boys," he says. "Do you have any fish?" Surely that's the one question that fishermen don't want asked, especially if they've got answer in this way. "Did you catch any?" "No, but I influenced a few." No. "Did you have any fish?" "No," they said to him. And so he said, "Well, cast your net on the right side of the boat, and you will find some." Now, you see what's happening here? Jesus is, first of all, enabling them to acknowledge their failure before he then guarantees their success. There's a principle here. It is only when they realize what they are unable to do that they will then marvel at what Jesus has enabled them to do. And as you think about the whole notion of fishing for men, then you realize how important it actually is. "You will find some on the other side," he says, and they might have then responded, "You can say that again," because they hauled in such a quantity of fish. 153, we're told. And look at the notion of trying to get it back to where they need to be. But before you get there, there's the revelation of Jesus. The disciple whom Jesus loved said to Peter, "It's the Lord." Wow. It's the Lord. And Peter said, "Let's erect a monument." No, he threw himself into the sea. You got to love Peter. I mean, when he gets it right, he gets it really right. When he gets it wrong, he gets it completely wrong. "It is the Lord." Boom, he's gone, straight in. He actually puts his clothes back on. He's stripped down fishing, and he's now going to meet divinity, so he kind of cleans his act up. He's not going to wear a baseball cap in a church, not Peter. Oh, no. He puts his clothes back on, ready to meet. And the disciples came in the boat behind him, dragging the net full of fish, for they weren't far from the land, about 100 yards off. And when they got to the land, they saw a charcoal fire in place with fish laid out on it and bread. Now, if we were making a movie of this, we would now bring in the theme music that we had played at the previous charcoal fire in the courtyard of the high priest. Because you can't but imagine, charcoal fires have an aroma to them. You can't imagine that Peter was able to walk up to this charcoal fire without the smell in his nostrils reminding him of where he had been at the previous charcoal fire, which was the occasion when the other truly, truly statement had been made to him at the charcoal fire. Jesus here masterfully prepares him. "Come," he says, "and have breakfast." What a beautiful invitation. And they're in awe of him. You will see that. You can imagine them all gathering around him. None of them said, "Who are you?" Or, "Why would you say, who are you? We know who he is." They knew it was the Lord. It's the I Am. It's amazing. And he took the bread and he gave it to them. And so with the fish. He is committed to them. He is committed to those who are his own. But we mustn't miss the picture. Because I think that what we have in this encounter is not only a memorable historical incident, but it is a parable in some ways. Because the shoreline, as I just mentioned to you, is where this whole story had begun. Mark chapter 1, passing alongside the Sea of Galilee, Jesus saw Simon and Andrew, the brother of Simon, casting a net into the sea, for they were fishermen. And he said to them, "Follow me, and I will make you fishers of men." They then had begun to follow him, and recorded for us in Luke chapter 5 is a similar but different incident in which the boats are out on the lake, and Simon is encouraged to put out into the deep and let your nets down for a catch. And again, on that amazing occasion, Jesus is revealed in all of his power. And the reaction of Simon, of course, is to say, "Depart from me, because I'm a sinful man, O Lord." And on that occasion, Jesus says, "Don't be afraid, because from now on, you will be catching men." Jesus has gone to the cross. He has emerged from the cross. He's about to dispatch his followers into the world. And before he sends them out into the world, he wants them to understand that the mission to which they are going lies on the other side of their acknowledgement of their impotence. "Have you caught any?" "No." "Do this." Overwhelmed. The invitation to breakfast that Jesus provides here is actually preparing them for the role that they're going to fulfill, that they are actually going to see people come into the fellowship of the kingdom. Revelation 3:20, "Behold, I stand at the door and knock. If anyone hears my voice and opens the door, I will come into him. I will sup with him and he with me." The picture of the celebration that is represented in that meal, that it's not just having a meal, but it is an indication of the reality of what has taken place. And so instead of moving from Peter's denial to the prediction of Peter's crucifixion, he reveals himself, how good and kind he is. And then, in verses 15 and following, he conducts an examination with Peter. And there's only one question. One question, and it's asked three times. A painful conversation, for sure, but as we will see, profitable. A painful examination insofar as by means of this examination, Peter was reminded of the mess that he had made. It was impossible for this not to be the case. "Do you love me?" Well, of course, he was reminded of his ill-advised audacity. If it came to loving, Peter was the one who had said, "You know, if everybody else goes away, you can count on me. Even if they all fall away, I won't fall away." And yet, in due course, he collapsed. Do you judge him? I hope not. Have you ever collapsed? You ever fudged it? You ever said, "No, not really"? James confronts us all when he says we all stumble in many ways, and if anyone doesn't stumble in what he says, he's a perfect man. From the same mouth come blessing and cursing. My brothers, this ought not to be so. The same lips that said you're the Christ are the lips that said, "I'm telling you, I do not know this man." And what Jesus is doing here in this painful examination is giving Peter the opportunity, three opportunities, to confess his love for him. That's the question. Do you love me? That is actually the great question. Because he wants to make sure that Peter is confronted by the fact of his demise and his sin, so that he can then be restored, reconfirmed, re-energized, and go forward. You see, when I turn my back on Christ, when I deny Christ, when I do whatever it is that runs absolutely foul of what Jesus says, he doesn't just come along and say, "Oh, it doesn't matter. Let's just keep moving. You know, that was Tuesday, but this is Wednesday." No, he comes and he examines us. He wants to know, "Do you actually love me?" Because after all, we know that if a person loves me, he will keep his commandments. So what in the world were you doing? Do you love me? Do you? That's what he's saying. Now, Peter, he doesn't get into comparisons at all perfectly. He simply says, "Lord, you know everything. You know that I love you." And that's why the examination is profitable. Because not only does it remind him of the mess that he'd made, but it reminds him of the mission to which he is returning. He's not only going to fish for men, he's going to shepherd the sheep, the lambs, the old, the young, the whole gang. And here's what I want you to notice as we close. Peter denied Jesus, but he wasn't disqualified by Jesus. Jesus was not part of the cancel culture. He didn't say, you know what, one strike and you're out. You're done. No, Peter's shame at the first charcoal fire is more than overshadowed by the love of Christ here at the second charcoal fire. Because he's the sinner's friend. He didn't come to add a big company of righteous people. So let me say to you this morning, wherever you are on this journey, you might actually be here painfully aware of the fact that you have made a horrible mess of things. You might even be paralyzed by a sense of shame. And you need to know, as Peter discovered and as Paul made clear, it's God who forgives. It's God who renews. It's God who fits us for service. See, to answer the question, Lord, you know that I love you, is to acknowledge that in an inward sense, the love that we have for Jesus is a love that emerges from the fact that we know that our mess has been paid for, has been pardoned, has been forgiven. The question is really simple, and the answer is really honest. He's not asking Peter, do you think you're properly repentant? Peter, do you believe sincerely? Peter, are you serving me properly? Peter, are you witnessing regularly? No. One simple, single, searching question. Do you love me? Lord, he says, you know everything. You know I love you. I don't love you perfectly. I don't love you as consistently as I should. But I love you. And that for the rest of his life, the sincerity of Peter's love would be tested and would be displayed in feeding Christ's sheep and in facing his death. There's one simple question, looking for one honest answer. I mean, are you prepared to go out into the community and tell people, you know what, I am what I am, but I'll tell you one thing. I love Jesus. I love him. I don't know if I love him enough, but I do love him. But are you religious? I love Jesus.
0: Listening to Truth for Life with Alistair Begg. That question, do you love Jesus? It's a simple and yet profound question each of us must consider, whether we've been believers for a long time or we're new to the faith. 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I'm Bob Lapine. 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
15: With SRN News, I'm Rich Thomason in Washington. A change at the top of British politics yet again. A big but not surprising announcement this morning from Prime Minister Keir Starmer.
16: Every decision I've taken has been about putting the country I love first. That is why I will resign as leader of the Labour Party. I have spoken to His Majesty the King this morning to inform him of my decision.
15: Starmer says he'll stay on as caretaker prime minister until a new leader has been chosen. Starmer and his party are wildly unpopular in public opinion polls. Britain now on its way to having its seventh prime minister in just 10 years. Senior U.S. and Iranian negotiators have wrapped up a lengthy round of initial talks aimed at permanently ending the war. The initial mediation rocky, but also led to some agreements. This is SRN News.
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17: 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One was a Pharisee, and he said, God, I thank you that I'm not like all these other people. I keep all the rules. I check all the boxes. He said the other man was a very public, very well-known, the most notorious sinner in the community. He said that man wouldn't even lift his eyes to heaven. But he said, God, have mercy on me, a sinner. Jesus said that man went home forgiven, and the other man went home in his guilt. Self-righteousness, it's compromise.
6: 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That's 855-577-2255. We're so glad you're here to listen. Today's message from Pastor Alan is called Compassion, Compromise, Conflict.
17: You know, the reality of change is it's never embraced by everyone. It never is. The American Revolution, they say that only about a third of the colonists were in favor of the revolution. Another third were supportive of the British, and another third were just going to wait and see. So when we think about change, when Jesus came, not everybody adhered to or chose to be his follower. And so you've got to be conscious when you recognize that there's great change, that there's decisions for you to make. That whether you're going to be impacted by the change, how you're going to be impacted, if you're willing to be changed. It's very important. It's never going to be widely embraced. Therefore, there are many opinions that are expressed in seasons of change. Lots of opinions about what's appropriate, inappropriate, right or wrong. And decisions are often based upon, you know, what I think. This is how I feel. And feelings are legitimate and thoughts are certainly real, but I would submit to you, if the consequences are significant, decisions need to be based upon more than individual opinion or preference. And for those of us who consider ourselves to be Christ followers, we have a resource. The scripture is essential when we're navigating seasons of change. It provides guidance for us and perspective to deliver us from the tyranny of fear and the tyranny of self. Because if we don't interrupt the momentum of ourself, it will fill our lives and define our futures by what I want, what I think, and what I feel. And that's true even if you're born again. And you will miss most of the purposes of God for your life if you allow that tyranny to remain in place. Thus, invitations to read your Bible. If you're not consistently, systematically reading through your Bible, you are forfeiting the guidance of God. You don't have to be on the plan with us, but you need that discipline. It's remarkable the changes that are swirling around us these days. And the multitude of opinions around it, it's dizzying. I mean, I talk to people across our nation on a regular basis, and it just seems to be true at every walk of life, from every perspective. You know, there are issues that are prevalent today that are viewed differently than we have seen before. One of the current topics is illegal immigration and the people who are in our nation without proper documentation. There is a wide array of opinions around how to think about that. I'll give you my opinion, but I believe it's supported by Scripture. I'm going to walk you through some biblical perspectives on what I think that's true. And while there's room for more than one interpretation of Scripture, I would encourage you not to formulate opinions just based on what you think. Because when you stand before the Lord, I think won't carry the day. It's what God said that will carry the day. And I understand the responsibility of that. But is it compassionate? Is it kindness? What is the response? We're currently committed to a program of deporting people who are here illegally and are criminals. And there are an enormous number of people who don't think that's a good idea, which is a bit intriguing to me. I'll give you the simplest version from my vantage point. Any conversation that begins with illegal means the conversation needs to be about more than kindness. If you came into this country illegally, that has to be rectified before there's any further conversation. And I don't believe that's absent compassion. But there's a tremendous amount of confusion around that. If you choose another aspect of our lives, if you're in the habit of making withdrawals from the bank illegally, I object to that. And no matter what circumstance you bring to me that follows the illegal withdrawal, well, I withdrew the money illegally. That's called stealing. Robbing a bank, probably technically, but I made the illegal withdrawal because I had a real need. Still illegal. I made the illegal withdrawal because I was in a health crisis. It's still illegal. And oh, by the way, it isn't your money. If it was your money, it's not an illegal withdrawal. You could withdraw your money. So you're taking something that belongs to someone else, which means you're determining that they should forfeit something because you're putting your need in front of theirs. Well, all of those same principles apply to the debate around immigration. And I don't believe it's fundamentally a political issue. See, I believe if the church were using its voice appropriately, we would have a great deal more moral clarity. Politicians just want votes. That's the nature of that contract. And they are a representation of the hearts of the people, at least in the system of government that we propose to have. And I don't think it's a lack of compassion. You know, and there's all sorts of things introduced into that. If someone's here illegally and they have a child, well, I've traveled enough. I can tell you for a fact, if you're visiting Israel with one of our tours and you have a child while you're there, the child is not Israeli. That doesn't really seem complicated. Well, we would like it to be. Well, okay. I'd like to eat chocolate and lose weight. But we seem to get addled in the conversation. And the church's voice is important. We can't afford to stand on the sidelines and say, we don't notice the culture. Can we have a Bible study about the first century? The reason that gender confusion made its way to be such an issue that we have men competing in women's sports is for decades the church has been almost totally silent on biblical discussions of gender roles. We're not the same. We're not. And the Bible has some things to say about it. And then because we haven't been willing to talk about it, and the church has looked more like the secular version of the discussion, the culture is without guidance because we haven't been salt and light. The whole discussion around the LGBTQ2, I don't keep up, reflects a phenomenal silence on the part of the church. I don't doubt that there are people who struggle with those issues and those perspectives in which there are some individuals with whom there's significant confusion. But there's a great difference in doing that and mutilating our children because there are confused people amongst us. But we confuse the discussion around language, and the church just, we're rendered mute because, to be truthful, I don't think it matters that much to us. And we watch our nation be looted by people who were here illegally, looting our educational system, looting our healthcare system. And we'll just be quiet because one way or another, some of the loot filters down to us, so we just stay quiet. And we won't talk about the other issues because it might infringe on our ability to get our portion from the trough of the loot. And I believe that there will be a serious consequence before the Lord. So compassion, compromise, and conflict, I think we start with our life objective. And this is really a biblical perspective to inform why I would say those things to you. Folks, we cannot hide from our current culture and hold up a few verses from Romans and say, I'm saved, and think we're at peace with God. Now, I think I can support that for you pretty simply from Scripture in a moment or two. But there is some very, very destructive thinking that has taken root in the church. And I have meetings almost every day with people that say they are counting on the church to be the difference maker in our culture on abortion. I had that meeting today. Man traveled hundreds of miles to have the conversation. Sincere man, good man, businessman, highly trained person. And he said the church will make the difference. And the reality is the statistics say there's almost no difference between the church and the secular culture on the issue. Almost 70% of Americans are okay with abortion. Say, well, you know, not after 12 weeks. 96% of abortions take place in those first 12 weeks. And we just hide from it. And now we have these conversations. We have to say, well, you know, in reality, the church doesn't act like the church. Because we're not really committed to discipleship. We've embraced the gospel of salvation. And if we're saved, we just ignore the counsel of Scripture.
6: 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But first, a word from Pastor Allen about his new book.
17: 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We put this little booklet together. 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
6: 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Now, let's get back to Pastor Allen with his message called Compassion, Compromise, Conflict.
17: I think our objective in life, Ecclesiastes 12, is pretty straightforward. This is from the perspective of King Solomon. Now all has been heard. Here's the conclusion of the matter. Fear God and keep his commandments. For this is the whole duty of man. For God will bring every deed into judgment, including every hidden thing, whether it is good or evil. So if you just want a little pocket summary of the assignment for your journey under the sun, fear God and keep his commandments. Everything else is subordinated to that. Why would you do that? Because God is going to bring every deed into evaluation. He's going to evaluate every deed, not arbitrarily, not on a whim, not based on what I think or I feel, based on the counsel of His Word and His character. Hebrews 4 gives us a slightly different perspective, but it adds tremendous value to the Word of God in our lives. It said the Word of God is living and active. It's a living thing, sharper than any double-edged sword. It penetrates even to the divine.

or your parenting, or the evil in other people, or the hatred in the world, all the things we bring forth to excuse our ungodliness. God's word helps us to decipher the indecipherable. Scripture establishes for us authority, priorities. It identifies the best pathways for living. We don't always like it. The scripture brings discipline to our lives. It's hard sometimes to distinguish the thoughts and attitudes of the heart. We are able to excuse, to self-justify. We all have phenomenal abilities at that. And I need the word of God to help to separate out those things that would diminish what God would do in me. And so do you. So our objective is to lead lives that reverence God, that fear God, and to keep his commandments. And to do that, we're going to need the word of God. And let's look at these words a little bit more. We'll start with the happy end, compassion, mercy, and grace. 2 Corinthians 1:3, praise be to the God and Father of our Lord Jesus Christ, the Father of compassion and the God of all comfort, who comforts us in all our troubles so that we can comfort those in any trouble with the comfort we ourselves have received from God. Now, I think we often use those words interchangeably, and in reality, they're different. And if you use them in a sloppy way, you're more easily manipulated. Just a good working definition of compassion is it's a response to someone's suffering, typically motivated by a desire or an intent to relieve the discomfort or the suffering. A response to someone's suffering with the intent of relieving it, trying to alleviate, to be of assistance. So go back to the verse. It says God is the Father of compassion and the God of all comfort. God is the ultimate expression of the willingness to alleviate suffering. He sent his son. So when you say, I have compassion on someone, the next sentence should be an expression of how that's going to be given expression. There's many places in the New Testament, I spared you the study, it would maybe another time, where Jesus talks about the compassion Jesus directed towards crowds, individuals, circumstances. And in all of those instances, there's a response from him to alleviate the discomfort, the suffering. He looks at a group of people that have been with him 3 days and they've run out of food. And he said, I have compassion on these people. Let's feed them. He didn't just say, oh, it's too bad. They're kind of hungry. Let's talk about fasting. Compassion. Now let's consider that in light of mercy. Mercy's a bit different. In Micah chapter 7 and verse 18, he said, who is a God like you who pardons sin and forgives the transgressions of the remnant of his inheritance? Micah's talking to he's a prophet. He's talking to the people about God restoring the Jewish people back to the land after the exile. So the remnant of the people who survived, he said, God has forgiven their transgressions. You don't stay angry forever and you delight to show mercy. You will again have compassion on us. You will tread our sins underfoot and hurl all our iniquities into the depths of the sea. God didn't always show them compassion. Sometimes he showed them discipline. They had to leave their country. They lost their homes. They lived as slaves in a foreign land for decades. But Micah said, you won't stay angry forever because you delight to show mercy. Well, mercy is a little different than compassion. Mercy is very closely aligned with forgiveness. Mercy is when punishment is withheld, punishment that is deserved. I'm not going to extend the discipline, the punishment that is deserved. I'm going to give you mercy. That's different than compassion. Now, the challenge in every generation is this issue of compromise. People of God don't typically just say, God, I want nothing to do with you. We don't typically say, I no longer want to be a Christian. I think I'll be Buddhist. Or I think I reject Christianity. I'm going to choose a New Age or Eastern mysticism or some other form of occult practice. That isn't typically

0: the way we behave. It's far more normal to say, well, I'm just going to add some things to it. In fact, politics is the art of compromise. Nobody gets what all they want. So I say, I'm not interested in politics. I don't want to compromise with evil. The 12-week ban on abortion is avoiding the issue. It's a reflection of our hearts. It doesn't matter to us. Now, I understand incremental victory, and but there's a heart issue in play. Compromise has been a part of the discussion with the people of God from the garden until the conclusion of the book of Revelation. Compromise brings us into conflict with God. We're afraid of conflict in our world, in our relationships, in our places of business, in our schools. We're concerned about conflict because we take a position with God. I would submit to you, we should be more concerned about conflict with God because we have embraced compromise to avoid conflict in our present condition. You don't want to find yourself in opposition to God. It doesn't work well. Because we don't truly believe he will discipline us. We truly don't think he's just. We think his mercy is bigger than his justice. The examples in the Old Testament perhaps are a bit more dramatic. We know some of the stories. But it's just as prevalent in the New Testament amongst the new covenant people, the people who have received Jesus as their Lord and Savior, in city after city, in church after church. In Galatians chapter 3, Paul writes to a church that he's been very instrumental in seeing brought into existence. And he said, "You foolish Galatians, who has bewitched you?" In case you're not tracking, those are not complimentary phrases. Before your very eyes, Jesus Christ was clearly portrayed as crucified. I would like to learn just one thing from you. Did you receive the Spirit by observing the law or by believing what you heard? Are you so foolish? In three verses, he's called them fools twice. That after beginning with the Spirit, you're now trying to attain your goal by human effort. One of the ways we compromise is with our own self-righteousness. We just think we're so remarkable. We've checked the boxes better than other people have checked them. And because we've checked the boxes so well, there's really very little left for us to consider. The best analogy I have for your spiritual well-being is very similar to your physical health. Most of us at about 17 or 18 were pretty healthy. My metabolism was a raging inferno. I could eat an entire pizza as an hors d'oeuvre. Something has changed. Now I look at pizza and I get fluffy. But I'm still interested in paying attention to my health, so I've adopted different habits and different responsibilities. The Bible says that when you first become a Christian, you think like a child and you talk like a child. But at some point, you're expected to grow up. And in Galatians, they had decided, they'd checked the boxes so well. They didn't need to be dependent upon the redemptive work of Jesus. It's compromise. Oh, it's of a religious sort, but it's every bit as much compromise. We're better than everybody else. We look down our noses. Jesus told a parable about two men that prayed on a street corner. One was a Pharisee, and he said, "God, I thank you that I'm not like all these other people. I keep all the rules. I check all the boxes." He said the other man was a very public, very well-known, the most notorious sinner in the community. He said, that man wouldn't even lift his eyes to heaven. But he said, "God, have mercy on me, a sinner." Jesus said, that man went home forgiven and the other man went home in his guilt. Self-righteousness, it's compromise. We don't need as much of the mercy of God. We don't have as much business to do with God. I know some people that need to do some business with God, but it's not me.
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10: I still can't believe we use emojis so much. I use them, and I found myself using them more and more after I talked about emojis last time. Last time I went through the entire Old Testament using emojis. Emojis communicate better than words, a lot of people think. In fact, 70% of people feel as though emojis connect better than some text, which, I mean, I know we text emojis, but we love emojis. I'm going to use emojis as we go through the New Testament. I want to give you the meta-narrative of Scripture, the meta-narrative of the Bible. The Bible is a story, and the story is basically Jesus is the hero, the devil is the villain, and the message is Jesus rescues. That's the Bible. And as we look at the Bible, specifically today, the New Testament, you're going to see yourself, past, present, and future. The Old Testament, as we discovered last time, is 39 books, 28 authors, written over a span of 2,000 years. The New Testament, 27 books, 9 authors, written over about 100 years. The Old Testament is all about predictions. Will God come through on these predictions? The New Testament is about God fulfilling most of these predictions. Of course, some will not be fulfilled until the final chapter, until the credits roll and we spend eternity in heaven. The Old Testament is important, focuses on God's people. The New Testament focuses on the person of Jesus. The Old Testament talks about the wrath of God with a little bit of grace sprinkled in. The New Testament talks about the grace of God with a little bit of wrath sprinkled in. The Old Testament talks about God's chosen people. The New Testament talks about the only thing Jesus ever built, the church. Old Testament, New Testament. Old Testament, New Testament. The Old Testament is the New Testament concealed. The New Testament is the Old Testament revealed. The Bible says this about itself. The Bible says in 2 Timothy chapter 3, verse 16, all scripture is God-breathed and is useful for teaching, rebuking, correcting, and training in righteousness, so that the servant of God may be thoroughly equipped for every good work. People sometimes say, I wish God would speak to me. Well, he has. The Old Testament, the New Testament. The Old Testament is the Old Covenant. The New Testament is the New Covenant. The first meme is the good news. Let's talk about the good news, because the Bible is a book of the good news, and the New Testament is a book of the good news. The gospel means good news, news that we can use. Matthew, Mark, Luke, and John, the four horsemen, the gospel writers. The Holy Spirit used them, used their personalities to pen the gospels. It's like if you're watching, let's say, a documentary about one person, and then you see another documentary about the same person, another and another. That's sort of what the gospels are like. Matthew's documentary was written primarily to the Jews, Mark primarily to the Romans, Luke to the Greeks, and John kind of universally. We know that Matthew owned a thriving accounting business. And back in the day, the bean counters, they could do this shorthand that was unbelievable. It was better than most of our apps. You know, we have these apps where you can speak into them and it'll write. I mean, it was like that. And you can see the Gospel of Matthew, how organized it is, like someone who is an accountant. John Mark, we know about him. He was a young guy. Luke was a physician who wrote to the Greeks. And as you read the Gospel of Luke, you can kind of feel like a doctor, a surgeon is sort of writing that. And then, of course, we have John, and you have basically the Gospels. The Gospels talk about the person of Jesus. Now, this is hard to comprehend. No one can get this, even though, you know, you think you can, you can't. The smartest minds ever have grappled with this, and they don't understand it. God sent Jesus because our greatest need was forgiveness, because we're sinners. Jesus was fully God and fully man, 100%. I don't understand it. I can sort of get my mind around it, but not totally. The person of Jesus had emotions like you and me, but his were perfect. He got angry. He laughed. He cried. He was drained. He had to grind it out in so many ways. Jesus is our sympathetic Savior. Jesus also drafted a dream team, the disciples. Have you ever heard of a guy named Tom Brady? Anyone? Here's Tom Brady's scouting report before he entered the NFL. Poor build, skinny, lacks great physical stature and strength, lacks mobility and the ability to avoid the rush, lacks a really strong arm, can't drive the ball downfield, does not throw a really tight spiral. He's a system type player who can get exposed if forced to ad lib. He gets knocked down easily. That's the greatest football player, arguably, of all time. The disciples read like Tom Brady's scouting report. A ragtag bunch of people, blue collar, white collar, bad language. Some had type A personalities. Jesus is picking these cats. Yet they turned into spiritual Tom Brady's, didn't they? Jesus met all sorts of people. The Gospels talk about this. He met with Zacchaeus, the IRS guy. He met with Nicodemus, Nick at Night. And he told Nick at Night, hey, you must be born again. He met with a rich young ruler. He talked to crowds from all sorts of backgrounds, and he welcomed the kids. He would say things that kids could even understand. The person of Jesus. The Gospels also talk about the power of Jesus. Jesus worked miracles. His first miracle was at a wedding. He turned H2O into Merlot. He had the Hebrew Happy Meal, fed 5,000, one Happy Meal. He healed the sick. The blind could see. Cast out demons. Brought people back from the grave. Miracle working power. How about the preaching of Jesus? Two-thirds of everything he said was about stories. Stories, stories, stories, stories, stories, stories, stories. Whenever I speak, I try to tell stories. The story, as I said earlier, the meta-narrative of Scripture. I attempt to see myself in the story, and I try to put you in the story as well. When I talk to people and they maybe mention a sermon, they never say, oh, I like your outline, or I like that video. No, no, well, here's what they say. That story you told. That story, that story. The style of Fellowship Church, we're a biblically functioning and biblically communicating church. So we take the story and we take a page out of Christ's playbook and we deliver it that way. Jesus used things that were common to his day. He used like a sower, a fish, a piece of bread, some water, his culture. Oh, I connect, I connect, I connect. If you ever get bored at church, don't blame God. Blame the communicator. Because God is not boring.
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10: Jesus preached. He taught. And then everything pointed to the cross. He died on the cross for our sins. And because he was 100%, right? Because he was totally righteous, death couldn't hold him down. He conquered the grave. So those of us who know Christ personally, we will, when we die, resurrect in a new heaven and a new earth ultimately. But on the cross, the Lamb of God spilled his blood for your sins and my sins. Then he rose again. In fact, everything in Christianity, everything rises and falls on the resurrection of Jesus. After the resurrection, Jesus appeared to many people. At one time, he appeared to 500 people. Hey, lawyers, how would you like that case? You're talking about evidence that demands a verdict? Wow, 500 different witnesses. It would last longer than the O.J. Simpson trial. You know, you might have seen it on Netflix, that documentary, I think there's one about him. Speaking of documentaries, have you ever been enthralled in maybe a Netflix show? It might have 5 or 6 seasons. And you're so freaked out. You have so much anxiety. You go, I'm going to skip to the last episode and watch it and see how it plays out. Have you ever done that? I have. And I'm like, oh, that's what happens. And then I watch the other seasons, but I know what happened in the end. That's what we have in the Bible. We know what happens in the end. We've seen the final episode, and we win. Those of us in Christ, because we've received the good news, we win. The thing that's interesting about the death, burial, and resurrection of Christ is the fact that it demands a choice, a response from you and me. Several years ago, I was whitewater rafting in the Snake River with some friends of mine. It was kind of stupid because we whitewater rafted when it was almost, well, it probably was too dangerous. Yet we went out with this guide, and this guide was like, I'll take care of you. But he said, now, if you get thrown out of this raft, he told us what to do. He said, you only have about a minute. He said, if you're in major rapids, you know, it's a serious situation, but he told us all of the protocol and what to do if that happened. So here we are. We're like, you know, paddling, you know, everything's cool. We get through one rapid, another, and we're approaching these other rapids. He's like, dude, this is bigger than I thought. Stay in the raft. So we're paddling, and all of a sudden I look back, and over the roar of the white water, a friend of mine is thrown into the air, in the midst of these rapids. And this guy, you know, he's one of these guys that said, oh yeah, I can swim, but obviously he couldn't swim that well. He was on his back like, with water was, you know, spewing out of his mouth. And I could tell, man, the guide was serious. So he stopped, pivoted, somehow paddled near him, and he held the paddle out. He goes, grab the paddle, grab the paddle. And he tentatively, he goes, no, grab it. Grab the paddle, pull the paddle. Then this guy grabbed my friend by the life jacket, life vest, and just drug him in the boat. He was saved. What if that guy had refused the paddle? What if my friend, what if he would have said, you know what, don't grab me by the life jacket. I'm fine. I can negotiate these rapids by myself. We would have lost him. I just described to you the gospel, a part of this meta narrative. The main part is it's our response. The God of the universe has extended the paddle. You either grab the paddle and then you grab onto his arm when he pulls you in the raft or not. But we see throughout the Old Testament and the New Testament this rescue story. So the next book I want you to highlight in the New Testament, you'll see the fire, the Holy Spirit of God. Let me talk about the book of Acts. The book of Acts is a bridge book from the Gospels to the rest of the New Testament, the book of Acts. Jesus said, I'm going to send you a comforter. I'm going to send the Holy Spirit. Jesus went up. The Holy Spirit came down. The disciples went out, and the lost came in. That is the strategy of the church. Let me say it again. Jesus went up. The Holy Spirit came down. The disciples went out, and the lost came in. The church, you're talking about fire, was and is on fire. They were waiting for the Holy Spirit after Christ ascended. And in Acts chapter 1, verse 8, the Bible says you will receive power. The word power is dunamis. We get the word dynamite from it. The literal presence, the Spirit of God. The Holy Spirit is God, the Bible says. The Holy Spirit is a divine being. The Holy Spirit has a mind, emotions, and will. The Holy Spirit comes into our lives the moment we ask Christ to infiltrate our lives. And the Holy Spirit works from the inside out to produce supernatural fruits. He gives us unique gifts. So we have the indwelling, don't miss this. We have the indwelling of the Holy Spirit that starts at salvation. We have the filling as we're sanctified. And at various times in our lives, we're filled by the power of the Holy Spirit to do this or say that. So the Holy Spirit is coexistent and co-eternal with the Father. Three in one, one in three. God the Father, God the Son, God the Holy Spirit. We can't understand it. There's a lot of things about God we cannot understand. No one can understand the Trinity. And there are people, and there have been people who are 10 times smarter than you who have grappled with this, and they still don't get it. The best illustration of the Trinity is, take a piece of key lime pie. Oh, no, just take a whole pie. I love key lime pie. The real deal, key lime pie. Take the whole key lime pie and slice it into three pieces. Well, the three pieces are separate, but they're still part of the pie. That's the Trinity. That's as good as I can do. Are you feeling me? Are you working with me? The Apostle Paul, man, hated Christians. He killed Christians. He was brutal. He was saved on that Damascus road. I'm talking about the Apostle Paul. He went after the church. Yet he did a 180 and became the man of the church. His salvation experience, the sea change, was absolutely supernatural. So Paul goes out on three missionary journeys, and he starts all of these churches. Then he decides to write letters to the church. That's a part of the New Testament. You'll see letters written to churches. Then he writes letters to his squad, to his posse, to his homies, to his buddies, whatever you want to say. Timothy, Philemon, Titus. Then he writes the book of Romans. The book of Romans is the Magna Carta of Christianity. Did you hear that? It's the Magna Carta of Christianity. What's it about? Scripture alone, Christ alone, faith alone, grace alone, to the glory of God alone. I just summarized Paul's writings. I just gave you just the quick flyover of that. There are other authors in the New Testament. Simon Peter, major type A personality. He was all over the place. But he became one of the most courageous people of all time. James, John, we move on and on through the New Testament. So you have the Holy Spirit. You've got the church. You've got the letters. And speaking of the church began, if you want to know when the church began in the book of Acts. It began right there when the Holy Spirit came down. Simon Peter preached. 3,000 people were saved. 3,000 were baptized on that day. Now and then people say, "Hey, Ed, I really like Fellowship Church, but it's just so big." I go, "Well, you're not going to like heaven. Because heaven's going to be a big place." And you'll find out as you read the New Testament, the only thing that Jesus ever built was the church. There are a lot of good things out there that we can get involved in, all sorts of projects, all sorts of political movements, all sorts of things. And that's great. Rah, rah, rah. All those things, as good as they are, they're not the church. That's why I have given my life to building the church. It's the bride of Christ. Now, husbands, work with me for a second. Can you imagine if you just saw your wife once every 6 weeks? Can you imagine if you didn't spend any money on your bride? I don't think that would work that well, do you? Yet I meet people all the time, oh, I'm a follower of Christ. Really? Really, really? Where are you in church? I remember that series, Ed, you did, and I'm thinking that was 4 months ago, my man. So you're telling me you think because you prayed a little prayer that you're going to spend eternity in your mansion in heaven, but you won't spend at least one Sunday a week in God's house? Math doesn't work, does it? So the New Testament is about the church, and it's about the bride of Christ, the church. It's about you and me because we are the church, and it talks about the implications of it. Then finally, it moves to the final chapter, the recreation. That's the book of Revelation, not Revelations, Revelation. John on the Isle of Patmos wrote the book of Revelation. He had just this eschatological view of the end times and forever and ever. People are discovering more and more dimensions out there. And heaven is a real place. Heaven is not going to be a place. I think sometimes people think it's just going to be choirs and cumulus clouds and organ music. No, no. Heaven will be a place where we're continuing to use our gifts and abilities like we've never even dreamed possible. It'll be a place where we see color like we've never seen, emotions like we've never felt, yet all perfectly as we worship and as we bask in the glory of God. So the Bible starts out with the creation. I'm talking about before the fall of man. It ends with a new creation of heaven and earth. Have you reserved your spot in heaven? I mean, is there a mansion in heaven with your name on it? Should be. I mean, your name should be on the mailbox. God is waiting to engrave it. But again, see, you have to grab the paddle and allow him to pull you in or not. Have you made that decision? Because the New Testament, the death, burial, and resurrection is the evidence that demands a verdict. What's your response?
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19: We continue the teaching series that we've titled Remember. This is a study through the book of Philippians, and this is week number 3 in our series, and we've taken the first 2 Sundays, two study chapter 1. So we're going to begin chapter 2 of Philippians today. And you'll recall the book begins and the author names himself. He identifies himself right at the top. His name is the Apostle Paul. His given name, his Hebrew name, is Saul. In this case, he's using the Roman or Gentile version of his name, Paul, and his associate named Timothy. They call themselves servants of Christ Jesus, and they're writing a letter to the fellow believers in the city of Philippi. And we'll show you on the map, just to remind you where we are. The city of Philippi is in the region that we call Macedonia. It's in the north of Greece. You see where the red arrow is pointing. This was a very small village until it was taken over by a guy named Philip of Macedon about 400 years before this book was written. Philip of Macedon, you know him better as the dad of Alexander the Great. He conquered this region. He took over a village that had a gold mine in it, so that was very important to him. He renamed it after himself. That's the Greeks. Later on, the Romans are in charge. The Romans take over. They make Philippi a Roman colony, so they begin to settle their retired soldiers there and give them a pension to live, and they establish and maintain the Roman culture, even though they're a long way from Rome. This is the city of Philippi. Paul visited this place in a number of his journeys around, and that's why in Philippians chapter 1, verse 3, he says, I thank my God in all my remembrance of you. He hasn't been there in 7 or 8 years, but he remembers meeting a lady named Lydia, a Gentile who was led to faith in Messiah Jesus and her whole household. He was thrown in a jail cell, but then was able to tell the story of Jesus to his guard, his jailer, who became a follower of Jesus along with his whole household. And they had a miraculous earthquake, and the chains were broken off, and they were delivered from prison. So Paul remembers all of these things as he writes this letter. But now he's in Rome. Again, it's 7 or 8 years later, and he's in a Roman jail. More specifically, he's under house arrest, and he's waiting trial before the Caesar, before the emperor in Rome. And he says in Philippians 1, verse 13, my imprisonment in the cause of Christ has become well known throughout the whole Praetorian Guard, or to the Roman Guard, and to everyone else. We showed you an interesting painting last week. Remember, this is the Apostle Paul standing up, and you see there's a chain, there's a handcuff on his wrist and a chain a few feet long, and he's chained to a Roman guard all day long, every day, and he's under house arrest for 2 years. And as we described for you last week, every 8 hours, every 12 hours, a new Roman guard takes a shift. And all Paul does is say, hey, have I told you about Jesus yet? And that guy listens to Paul preach for 8 hours and then goes home to his wife and says, gosh, that guy never shuts up about Jesus. And then he goes bowling with his friends. And what does he say? This guy talks about this Yeshua all day long. And you see how Paul is very accurate when he says, my imprisonment has worked for the advancement of the gospel. Paul was allowed to have visitors. He was, of course, allowed to receive mail and send mail under house arrest. And we ended last week in Philippians 1:27. He says to the friends in Philippi, conduct yourselves in a manner worthy of the gospel of Christ. So that whether I come to see you, which he wanted to do, but he couldn't, or I remain absent, I will hear of you that you are standing firm in one spirit, with one mind, striving together for the faith of the gospel. This is very similar to what he writes in Ephesians chapter 4. I, the prisoner of the Lord, implore you to walk in a manner worthy of the calling with which you have been called. If you have been chosen, if you have been drafted onto the team Jesus, and you now wear a jersey that says Yeshua on your jersey, you're supposed to live like you honor that name. Walk in a manner worthy of the calling. And how do you do that? Ephesians 4 says, with all humility, gentleness, patience, showing tolerance for one another in love, being diligent to preserve the unity of the Spirit in the bond of peace. This is what Paul writes to a different group in Ephesians, the city of Ephesus. So now we've caught up and we are ready to start chapter 2 of Philippians and verse 1. And let me ask the question. Who is the audience for this letter? Remember, the Apostle Paul visited Philippi 7, 8, 9 years earlier. And he hasn't seen them since then. He doesn't know if he'll ever see them again. But he gets mail back and forth and he gets messages back and forth. And so he's writing this letter. Now, who's the audience? Well, remember Lydia, the first Gentile convert on the continent of Europe. She and all her household. She's a very successful businesswoman by all accounts. She has a big business. She has a big enough house to invite all these guests over. So you have Lydia. You have the jail guard. You likely have a whole bunch of other prisoners. You've got Jews. You've got Gentiles. Think of the mixture of people that now make up this congregation. But you know what? That's how the congregations everywhere are supposed to be. People from this language group and people with that language group. People with this skin color and people with that skin color. People who make $2 and people who make $10. People who have a bigger house or a smaller house. That's how the congregation of believers is supposed to work. But you can imagine there's conflict. There's disunity because of all the mixed backgrounds. That's the audience of this letter. So he begins in Philippians 2, verse 1. He says, therefore, if there is any encouragement in Christ, if there is any consolation of love, if there is any fellowship of the Spirit, if there are any affection and compassion, if there is any encouragement in Christ, comfort, if there's any agape love, if there's any fellowship, the Greek word is koinonia, if there's any affection and compassion. Now, if you really want to be a Greek grammar nerd, this is called a first-class conditional sentence, but you already knew that. And what that means is the word is translated into English here as an if, like there's a question mark. But first-class conditional sentences in Greek, as you all studied this morning before you came to church, you could actually translate it as the word since. There's no question mark involved, okay? Since we have all of these gifts, the encouragement of Christ, the consolation of agape love, the fellowship of the Spirit, affection, sometimes called mercy, and compassion, since we as followers of Jesus with this nationality or that nationality, this generation or that generation, since we all have this stuff, now what? That's verse 2. This is what their pastor, their teacher, Paul, is asking of them. Make my joy complete by being of the same mind, maintaining the same love, united in spirit, intent on one purpose. Make my joy complete. And there's a bunch of Greek here. We've promised to teach you some during the series. Make my joy full. How is he going to have full or complete joy? You got to be of the same mind, with the same love, united in spirit, intent on one purpose. You see a theme here. This is Philippians 2, verse 2. Let me show you what Romans 15 says. Same author, different book. It says, now may the God who gives perseverance and encouragement grant you to be of the same mind with one another according to Christ Jesus, so that with one accord you may with one voice glorify the God and Father of our Lord Jesus Christ. Therefore, accept one another just as Christ also accepted us
0: to the glory of God. Now, this is Romans, not Philippians, but it's the same thought. You know why? Because the church in Ephesus and the church in Rome and the church in Philippi and the church in America and, oh, by the way, the church in Corinth, which we'll read next, they all have the same problem. It's called selfishness as opposed to selflessness. So repeatedly, different letters to different churches, Paul has to encourage the believers, if you want to be most like Jesus, you have to be of the same mind. You have to be unified. But please look at the bottom. There's a very important note. Now, I wrote it, but it is a very important note, okay? Look what it says. The unity of God's people brings glory to God when the unifying topics are biblically true and accurate. If we are unified about a lie, that doesn't bring glory to God. If we're unified about a distortion of truth, that doesn't bring glory to God. We could be unified about something that's inaccurate, that's untrue, that's unbiblical. And we may be unified, but we're not bringing glory to God. What unifies us has to be what God says is true, not what the majority vote says is true.
20: Are you looking for a church family that cares about helping people meet Jesus? 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
0: So this is Romans. I promised you here's 1 Corinthians chapter 1 and chapter 2. Same author, different book. Now I exhort you, brothers, by the name of our Lord Jesus Christ, that you all agree and that there be no divisions among you, but that you be made complete in the same mind and in the same judgment. That's 1 Corinthians chapter 1, chapter 2. For who has known the mind of the Lord that he will instruct him? But we have the mind of Christ. See, the way the unity train gets off the track is if person A says to person B, you must be unified with me, and person B agrees, but person A's not biblical. Not godly. You're unified, but around the wrong stuff. But it's not that person A or person B, you and she are supposed to be unified with each other. No, no, no. You're supposed to be unified with the mind of Jesus. You're supposed to be unified with the mind of Jesus. That's what gets us on the same page. He's the one who sets the agenda. He's the one who picks the path. How do you have the mind of Christ? Well, we're told not to be conformed to this world, but be transformed, Romans 12, by the renewing of our minds. This is what it means to grow in the faith. And this is the problem the Philippian churches have. This is the problem that churches everywhere have. Disunity is one big problem. Unity around unbiblical stuff is a different problem. So how do we be unified around biblical things? We're back to Philippians chapter 2, verse 3. Do nothing from selfishness, self-glory, some translations say. Do nothing from selfishness or empty conceit, but with humility of mind, regard the other person, regard your neighbor as more important than yourself. Now, Paul would only write this if he knew this was a problem. So the big question we have to ask is, whom do we talk about all the time? If you count up the conversations you have and figure out the person who is the subject of the sentence in every one of your conversations all day long, and if that person happens to be you,

feelings and experience. You know that the people who hate God want to teach your children to hate God. Because they're pretty convinced if they hate God and you love God, they don't have a chance with you, so they're just going to skip right over you and try to teach your children or your grandchildren to do what? This book, this Bible is fake. It's wives' tales. It's a legend. It's old-fashioned. It's outdated. It's fundamentalist. It's anti-this or anti-that. What your parents say is wrong. What your church says is wrong. Why do people who want to lead children away from God start with thoughts and ideas? Because thoughts and ideas always lead to speech and to action. So to have the mind of Jesus will turn into actions that honor Jesus. This is what Paul is saying. This is what unifies us. So he talks all over about humility, but lots of scriptures do. Here's just a few. Proverbs 11, when pride comes, then comes dishonor. But with the humble is wisdom. Proverbs 16, it is better to be humble in spirit with the lowly than to divide the spoil with the proud. Psalm 37, the humble will inherit the land and will delight themselves in abundant prosperity. So, verse 3, the Apostle Paul says, do nothing from selfishness or empty conceit. He doesn't say, don't do much out of selfishness or try to be less than 50% of the time out of selfishness. Do nothing out of selfishness or empty conceit. If I made every decision out of selflessness, if you said every sentence out of selflessness, how would our marriages be different? How would our churches be different? How would our schools be different? How would our government be different? Well, one, we'd have no politicians. But we wouldn't have a lot of people. You may not have a car salesman or a shoe salesman. Who knows? You may not have a this or a that. If we did nothing out of selfishness and only spoke with selflessness, how would the world look differently? Oh, by the way, do you know what caused the first sin in creation? If you understand Isaiah 14 to talk about the fall of Satan, that was conceit or selfishness. You know what caused the first sin of mankind? When you read the story of Adam and Eve in Genesis chapter 3, it's selfishness and conceit. It's the source of our sin. So verse 4, do not merely look out for your own interests. Do not merely be mindful of your own interests, but also for the interests of others, of your neighbors. There has to be a way for me to open my eyes and see the world around me. So verse 5, he's going to begin by saying, have this attitude in yourselves, which was also in Christ Jesus. And this one author that we quote on the screen calls this the most important theological passage in the book. Another author says this was probably a very early hymn or creed that the church would say. Now let's read the verses. Philippians 2:5. Have this attitude in yourselves, which was also in Christ Jesus. Messiah Yeshua, okay? Have this attitude in yourselves, which was also in Christ Jesus, who though he existed in the form of God, did not regard equality with God a thing to be grasped. Now, this is when we're going to get into the doctrine of the Trinity and the doctrine of the Incarnation. And this is something that we believe 100% to be true. It's just that we don't quite understand how it works. How does God, the eternal, limitless creator, take on

0: the form of a person. Now, if you're a follower of God, if you're a believer of the Bible, you believe that to be true. It's just a really big concept to imagine. So have this attitude in yourselves, which was also in Jesus. Copy his attitude. Who, though he existed in the form of God, did not regard equality with God a thing to be grasped, verse 7, but emptied himself, or made himself nothing, taking the form of a bondservant and being made in the likeness of men. The book of Hebrews says, we do not have a high priest who cannot sympathize with our weaknesses, but one who has been tempted in all things as we are, yet without sin. If Jesus is going to take my place on the cross, if Jesus is going to pay the penalty of my sin, if he's going to die in the place of a person, then we need a person to take that spot. But the problem is, you can't die in my place because you have a sin problem. You have a sin problem. You can't die in his place because you have a sin problem. You can't replace his sin problem because you haven't dealt with your own. So you have to have a person to die in the place of a person, but you have to have a person who doesn't have a sin problem of their own. So let's count up all the candidates we have. And we have one. Taking the form of a bondservant. This is the doctrine called the incarnation. Carne, Latin word, flesh, right? The incarnation of Jesus. Scripture teaches that Jesus was fully God and fully man. 100% God, 100% man. Not 50-50, 80-20, 70-30, 100 and 100. And you say, I don't know how that works. And I say, none of us know how that works. But it's a fact that we believe biblically. He has two natures, the duality of Jesus. He is all God and he is all man simultaneously. This doctrine called the incarnation. Look, it's all over your Bible. John 1, the word became flesh and dwelt among us. Colossians 2, for in him all the fullness of God or deity dwells in bodily form. Romans 8, he was in the likeness of sinful flesh.
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0: it wasn't Israel that fired first. Israel was fired on, and they fired back in response defensively. You're going to still see that if Hezbollah doesn't follow the commands of Iran, which is to get them to stop it. Same with the Houthis, same with the other groups. So that is the question, Will, is ultimately, are there those in Iran that have enough power to ultimately sign a deal like this and make it kind of long-lasting over the next 60 days?
1: That's right.
0: Does that person exist, and who is it? I'm not sure we know yet.
1: That's right. And give us a call at 1-800-684-3110. What do you think about the media pitting the Secretary of State and the Vice President against each other? Do you think it's a play that'll work? We'll talk to you in this segment.
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1: Welcome back to Sekulow. We are going to take a little bit of a pivot here and tell you about a case that you, the ACLJ is working on right now, and kind of the details that are pretty shocking. But once again, if you want to call in about what we were talking about, the negotiations going on in Switzerland by the U.S. and the Iranians, by the Vice President of the United States, go ahead and call us at 1-800-684-3110. Do you think that J.D. Vance is the right person for this job to go and negotiate with the Iranians? Do you trust anything that can happen with Iranians? Call us, 1-800-684-3110. But I also wanted to bring this up. We're in the summer, so a lot of times school isn't on the mind of everyone going back to school. But we always know that this is the time period as school districts are preparing for the next year. This is where the next constitutional violations are being thought up right now. We know that it's always in August and September when we get the most influx here at the ACLJ as a new school year starts, as new teachers are brought in, as new administration of schools are brought in, that there's going to be a lot of constitutional violations of students around the country. And that's why you can always go to aclj.org/help, get in touch with an attorney if you feel like your constitutional rights are violated. But this is one that is just so crazy to me, because we have a student in Washington State who we have now, this is the third time we're having to represent her. In second grade, she was being stopped for searches when she got to school, where the vice principal would go through her backpack to make sure she wasn't carrying contraband. What was the contraband for this second grader? Bible tracts, Bible verses on paper, telling people about Jesus. Then we had this same student we had to help last school year, earlier in the year, where she was getting in trouble for telling others about Jesus, but yet a lot of other protected First Amendment activity was allowed to go forward. She was pulled out of math class for this violation of telling people about Jesus when it was friends

0: McDonald about how men can respond when women feel triggered. 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And now we're going to go to Shelley in Des Moines, Iowa, listening on Sirius XM channel 131. Hi there, Shelley. Welcome to New Life Live.
1: Hi, how are you?
0: Doing well, thanks. Thank you for calling.
1: Great. Well, I'm looking for some advice and some help here. I am in a relationship. I've created some immense feelings of distrust and dependency on my partner financially. It's created issues in the relationship. You know, I take full responsibility for the fact that my past choices, my addiction, incarceration that I've just recently experienced, it's created a severe imbalance in our relationship. You know, I regret my actions caused him to feel a lack of trust, and I forced an unhealthy financial dependency on him. And I'm committed to rebuilding the relationship on equal and healthy footing. And it just seems that I don't even know where to begin. I just reaching out for some advice, some direction, some help.
0: So how long have you been with your partner? You guys aren't married?
1: No. He's been in my life for 10 years.
0: Okay.
2: Shelley, are you in a recovery program?
1: Yes, I'm currently in sober living housing, and I attend AA, which, you know, for the record, I've been in and out of a program, which I can get a couple years under my belt, sometimes not even, and I end up relapsing and going right back to prison. So, But I'm here now.
2: And when you're going back to prison, is that because the sober living is part of a condition of your release, or are you committing crimes and then going back to prison?
1: It's been a potpourri of both. You know, I'm on supervision, so if I provide a positive drug sample, a UA sample, then that's revocation for me, and I go back to prison.
2: Okay. And how long have you been currently sober now in this last stint?
1: 1 year, 5 months. Yeah.
2: Okay. So you've got a little bit of time behind you on this one here, on this stint here, 1 year, 5 months. Okay. So, there's a lot of trust to be rebuilt in your relationship with your partner. And I once heard somebody say that the equation for trust building is change behavior over time. Mm-hmm. So you got to demonstrate that you are different over a period of time, and then trust gets rebuilt. But I think in addition to that, we also need to be able to allow the other person to express their hurts. And that's part of trust building too, for them to be able to say how that impacted them, how that hurt them. And is essentially for the relationship to flip a little bit, because usually when somebody's in addiction, it's the sober partner who's doing everything to hold the relationship together and to rescue the other person. And then eventually what happens is it with trust building is that needs to flip, where the other person who's been rescuing the other one and making all the efforts needs to be able to feel their pain, feel their hurt, be able to express their anger. And the person who had done the betraying needs to be able to hear and hold on to their pain and support them.
3: Right.
2: And that ends up rebalancing the relationship. Have you done any type of couples therapy where you've got to do some of that work?
1: No, we have not.
2: Okay. So sorry, were you going to say more there?
1: Yes. And I think that's, I take responsibility for that. The 12-step program, it requires us to make amends, to the people that we have harmed. And, I tend to avoid that. I tend to avoid him in that step.
2: Because of shame?
1: Shame. I have a lot of guilt. a lot of remorse, fear. Fear's involved there. I'm afraid of losing him.
2: Yeah, and that those are the things that usually hold us back. The problem is those create distance in a relationship, and so that's your area of growth, is leaning into that shame, that guilt, that remorse, that fear, and inviting him to express his pain. And as you do that, that actually will help you build trust back and restore the relationship. So I think that's your next step. Your next step is to lean into those areas of growth. And I think if you initiate some things like therapy, I think that creates a little bit of hope for him in the relationship too.
0: Dr. Jim, they've been together for like 10 years. Yeah. Do you see that as a positive sign for Shelley, that this guy really does care for you, he loves you, he wants the best, he wants to work with you?
3: Right. I can hear the music, but the question I want to ask Shelley when you come back is, has he stayed with you all 10 years through the thick and thin and the betrayals and the lack of being sober and whatnot? That says a lot about him, but it also says, you know, what he needs to also do, because not only are you in a recovery, but he has to be in a recovery as well. We'll talk about that.
0: Yeah, Shelley, stay through the break. We'll come back to you here on New Life Live. We also want to talk to Christelle and Tabby. 1-800-229-3000 is our number. We're going to be here for the rest of this hour and all of next. I'm Brian Perez here with Dr. Jim Burns and Mark Cameron. Can't wait to talk to you.
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0: We're talking to Shelley in Des Moines, Iowa, and Dr. Jim before the break. What did you ask her?
3: Yeah. Hey, Shelley, the question for me is, I was thinking about your partner. And you said you've been with him for 10 years. Is that steady? Has he stayed with you through the 10 years? Has he stayed with you when you're incarcerated, when you're not sober? Tell me a little bit about that.
1: Yes, he has.
3: Wow.
1: Absolutely. He's so supportive. Yeah. I believe that he wants recovery and healthy relationship just as much as I do.
3: Wow. No, that's you're a very fortunate person. Why did you guys not marry ever in those 10 years? Usually people don't, you know, just be partners for 10 years. What's the story behind that story?
1: It's my act of addiction.
3: Uh-huh. Right. Mm-hmm.
1: I caused enough chaos and, right, and turmoil in his life just from being afar that he doesn't want to just ruin everything that he's worked so hard for just by one bad choice that I decide to make.
3: Yeah. I like him. I think he's sticking with you. He definitely loves you. I would suggest that the kind of work you're doing in terms of your recovery work and whatnot is really good. And you know, to be sober for a year and a half, congratulations. Obviously, you know it's one day and 1 hour at a time, and you're working it. Way to go. He's going to need to work it too. Does he have any kind of, you know, is he going to Al-Anon or any of those kinds of programs at all?
1: No, he does not.
3: Yeah.
1: I can say, however, there's a lot of support that surrounds him.
3: Yeah.
1: You know, much to, you know, I hate to say it, but he goes against a lot of advice that's been given to him by others and by God-fearing people as well. But people that have given their lives to the Lord and saying that he should just walk away.
3: He should walk. Yep, absolutely. I'm sure he's had that kind of input. Because a lot of people would, you know, his friends or family even would say, what are you doing hanging out with Shelley all these years? He sees something in you. He believes in you. I mean, I think that's awesome. I would say it would be really helpful for him to, and you can always re-listen to this, but, you know, so you can be talking to him. But I would say it would be really helpful for him to be in some kind of a program. And again, sometimes Mark mentioned couples counseling, and sometimes that can be really effective in a recovery. You need your own recovery, so do your own thing. But sometimes that idea of being together and kind of talking through things, it gives him the opportunity to put some stuff on the table, gives you that opportunity. It doesn't have to be heavy-duty conflict. It could be, what's our plan going forward? And that might be really helpful for you and for him. You know, you earn trust exactly what Mark said. You earn trust by daily being trustworthy. And, you know, he has to have some moments where he's going, okay, can Shelley do this? Because he's seen you, you know, crash. And so you gain trust inch by inch,
0: kind of like
3: inch
0: sobriety.
3: By half inch.
0: She's celebrating 17 months of sobriety.
3: Yeah.
0: So it's kind of like that with trust, where
3: exactly
0: day by day, a little bit at a time.
3: Exactly. And it builds up. And I love what Mark said in terms of one day it kind of turns around. You can, you know, you can be much more of a support to him. You started this call by saying, you know, you're totally dependent on him for various reasons and things like that. And hopefully you're going to get strong enough to be able to, you know, be, you know, a good relationship is about, you know, mutual respect and mutual responsibility. And that's something you really want to be working on. So that's part of what else you were. I think you got it in terms of being willing to do it. And don't stray from the church. Let the church be present in your life, because you will. I don't see many people who gain sobriety for a lifetime without a relationship with Jesus. And so stay strong in that.
0: Shelley, thank you for your phone call today here on New Life Live. 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Back to the phones. Here is Christelle in Pensacola. Thank you so much for calling in today to New Life Live. Christelle, how can we help you? Well, it would help if I actually push the button. There we go. Hi, Christelle. Welcome.
9: Hi. Thank you so much for having me. Okay. I'll try to sum this up.
0: Okay. We'll start with your main question. What is your main question? And we'll go from there.
9: The main question is, should I get a divorce as a Christian? That's the main question.
0: Okay. So our answer is, I guess we do need some more information. What's the backstory? What's going on? How long have you guys been married?
9: We've been married 27 years. It's never been really good. We've been to counselors throughout our marriage maybe 5 times for short periods of time when I've been at my wit's end and there's a lot of emotional abuse. And I've done so much work Whenever we go to a counselor, it's usually after I've been like, I can't do this anymore to my husband. I can't be in this relationship anymore with the way you treat me. And not because I don't love you, but anyway, he'll finally come to counseling and tried and be good for a little while. And then at counseling, he'll say, I think our marriage is great. And he won't do any work. And then he goes back to being the same way. We have three children. I'm a veteran. He's a veteran. All my providers, my VA psychologist, psychiatrist, and my in-town counselor, they all say I'm being emotionally abused. And they say, it's just up to me how long I can handle it and how much I can take. And our kids, I told myself I would stay till the youngest was 18, just because I never wanted them to be pawns or have to deal with all that stepmom, stepdad, going back and forth, all of that. And I didn't want my husband to use them against me. So my youngest is now 21 and 23 and 25. And my oldest child told me he's never seen a good time in our marriage. And he's scared to have a relationship. Anyway, most recently, I've been talking to my husband about going to counseling again, and he always promises we'll do baby steps and things will get better. Well, when I've been asking him again recently, he says many, many times, he says, I've been this way 27 years. If you don't like it, go file for divorce. And I said, Mark, you said that so many times that I feel up against a wall. I'm willing to either do therapy and get better, or I'm willing to get a divorce, but I'm not willing to live in this state of constant anxiety all the time and limbo.
0: Mark, what would you say?
2: Yeah, I'm so sorry you're going through this, Christelle. See, you guys are stuck in a pattern. I think you're at the point where you're ready to lay down a boundary. Sounds like you've done that before. You said you went to counseling five times, but you said for short periods, and really it was only when you initiated. Now, therapy I find works best when the crisis is over. When somebody initiates therapy and they come in, I like to find out, well, you know, what pushed you over the edge, in a sense, to say, okay, we're finally coming in. And we call that the presenting problem. But the presenting problem is just symptoms of the overall dynamic that is happening. And a lot of times people do initiate therapy when there's a crisis. And then when things get stabilized, they stop going. I know that that's not your desire. That's his desire in this moment. But it sounds like you're back to that place where you're ready to lay a boundary down. And I think, you know, it's obviously working to some degree, because when you lay that boundary down, he says, okay, I'll go. And then when things get stabilized, you're okay enough for him to stop going and to stop doing the work. And it sounds like you really need to stick to your guns, so to speak, in this particular situation. We often suggest something called a scaffolded separation, and we can talk a little bit more about that at the after the break. You can hear the music playing. I'll hand it back to Brian here, and then we'll chat with you in a second.
0: We will come back to you in just a little bit. We've also got other calls on hold that we will get to either this hour or next hour, so keep calling 1-800-229-3000. I also want to zero in on what Christelle says that her husband tells her about, hey, I've been this way for 27 years. You've known me. I'm not going to change. This is what you got 27 years ago. It's me. But there is an opportunity for change and transformation. We'll talk about that when we come back here on New Life Live.
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0: I'm so glad this is one of those days when we're in the studio for 2 hours because we've got lots of calls that we want to get to. Right now we're talking to Christelle in Pensacola. And Mark, you mentioned something called...
2: Scaffolding separation. And, okay. And you brought up a really good point here. He said that, yeah, I've been this way for 27 years, so you've got to accept me for who I am, basically. But healthy things grow, and healthy couples grow together. So I want to just let you know that, Christelle, you know, just to let you know that you're not crazy for wanting there to be improvement in your relationship. So scaffolded separation is withdrawing levels of intimacy and connection, not as manipulation, but because the person isn't safe to share those intimacies or the connection with. And so the scaffolded separation could be you start with maybe you move out of the bedroom and then you spend less time together if he's not willing to make improvements. And then it could even then result in you moving out or asking him to move out. And that's generally the way we suggest doing things before you get a divorce. Because if you do all of those things, and at least if you end up getting a divorce because he's abusive, and you can say, well, I tried all of these different things, and then he's none of those motivated him to do any growth. But I recommend too, when you do these things, you know, you get counsel involved too. Don't do these things by yourself. Get a counselor, get a group of friends around you, people who are not just for you, but who are for your relationship. And that gives you some objectivity in this, because, and then you're giving, you know, as much opportunity as possible for him to rebuild trust. And especially if there's abuse happening, I don't think that you should put up with abuse.
3: Mm-hmm. Yeah. I like the idea, Christelle, of a separation. And a lot of people wouldn't think that, you know, from a pastoral background that I have, sometimes he's been doing this for 27 years and he says, you know, if you don't like it, you know, here it is. He may really, what may move him toward making some good decisions is a separation. And I think, you know, so we can't look at, you know, it's not a divorce. It's actually just saying, we're going to separate. We're going to see how this works. And it's kind of a trial, if you would, to see how it goes. And sometimes that I'm amazed how often somebody will be motivated. Tell me about the abuse. When you said people from your church, people who you know, say that there's been emotional abuse. How would you describe some of the abuse that you take?
9: I just want to say, I've heard you guys talk about the separation before, as like a good option. And I've asked him for that. And he said, no, if you're going to do that, then just get a divorce. Mm. So that's, you know, that would take some work if he went, if a therapist, if he could agree to that.
3: Because
9: I have asked for that.
3: Let me speak to let me speak to that real quickly, because I honestly think that you want to make sure, you know, he said he's been willing to go to you said he's been willing to go to counseling. I wouldn't do any of this without a counselor, because that counselor may be able to help you both see how that could be possibly, you never know, but possibly a healthy thing. But, you know, he may be more open to hearing what the counselor has to say than what you have to say on that. And it may not work. He may just say, yeah, it's either this or nothing, all or nothing. But, you know, you don't want to be stuck in it, in this, you know, doing the same, you know, what's that? The definition of insanity, doing the same thing over and over again, you know, hoping something's going to change. So you've got to figure out a way to motivate him. You don't want the 27 years of what you've been getting. You want somebody who's willing to make that difference. Tell us about the emotional abuse. What does it look like?
9: So whenever I do bring up a need, like an emotional need, okay, so, you know, I'm anxious, preoccupied attachment style, and he's dismissive, avoidant. So like I'll be honest, I'm a veteran. I have a service dog. I have anxiety, depression, PTSD, these things. So I realize I have a lot of this, but I've done so much work on myself, and I had a moment of clarity that this is not about my psychiatric diagnoses. This is about our relationship and our communication pattern. So when I bring something up, he blames me and shames me and throws it right back into my face, like gaslighting. And he'll say things like, if you want someone to be emotional, you should have married a woman or some gay man or something. Men aren't like that. Da, da, da, da. If you think you could do better somewhere else, you know, and I said, this is not about doing better somewhere else. This is about fixing our relationship. And I love you, you know? And he just resists. He really shames me for my mental health. He's like, I don't go to counseling for 20 years. We were both Navy nurses. He says, I hate psych. I hate psych nursing. I don't care to understand mental health. I don't care anything about it. And he used to say things like, if I did try to leave him, he said, I'll just say you're crazy and I'll take the kids and we'll never see them and all of these crazy things. Mm-hmm. When I was caregiver.
2: Yeah, and you said your youngest is 21 now, so that won't work. Listen, when he has this black and white thinking, well, if you're going to separate, we'll just get a divorce, that's just manipulation. It's designed to create a fear of abandonment in you. Now, you don't need his permission to initiate a separation. In fact, most states require a separation before you even get a divorce to a cooling off period. So this is a boundary for you. So you have to decide, like Dr. Jim Burns is saying, you can continue living in this cycle or you can do something about it. Every couple has a core pattern that vacillator avoider. Core pattern is actually the most common core pattern out there between two spouses. And so I would say find a therapist, require him to go, and then you initiate these levels of separation from him and see if he's willing to join you in a relationship. Otherwise, you're going to continue to keep getting what you've already got.
3: Yeah. And, you know, when you have a plan, it helps so much. And you know, here's the plan. And if this doesn't work, then there is, you know, going to be a separation, or there is, you know, then we're going to start, you know, changing the way. But as hard as it is, you got to get the strength to be, you know, in charge of part of your plan. And it sounds like he could be a guy who could kind of run over you if you're not careful. And maybe he has all these years. So, you know, get the strength to develop some kind of plan.
2: Mm-hmm. Yeah, I mean, and if he's, what he's essentially saying is, I'm willing to continue living the relationship like this if he doesn't want to go to therapy, if he doesn't want to make any changes. So you then have to decide, am I willing to continue living the relationship like this, even though he is?
3: Right, right. Good stuff.
0: Bill and Fawn, we're going to talk to you in just a moment here on New Life Live. Christelle, thank you for calling in. 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
28: So let's trust him and stop having pride in thinking that we know best and that we can make judgments. God has an eternal purpose in mind, and he's using everything for his glory.
2: When life feels confusing, painful, and maybe even unfair, it can be hard to understand what God is doing. We may even wonder why he allows certain things to happen, especially when evil seems so present in the world that's around us. So how do we learn to trust God when we can't see the full picture? Well, hello and welcome to Discovering the Jewish Jesus. I'm your host, Dustin Roberts, and today Rabbi Schneider is going to remind us that God has an eternal purpose in mind, and how we respond to it matters. So let's get started. Here's Rabbi with our message. What is God's real plan?
28: I'm going to pick up right now in chapter number 2, and I'm going now to verse number 8. Hear the word of God. Now let's remember, Hannah is speaking by the inspiration of the Holy Spirit. The New Testament tells us, in referring to the writers of the Hebrew Bible, that no one spoke by his own interpretation, but rather when they wrote the Hebrew Bible, the Tanakh, they were writing by the inspiration of the Holy Spirit. That no prophecy was given by one's own interpretation, but those that wrote were writing by the inspiration of the Holy Spirit. So hear the word of God. I want you to take this to heart. I'm going to continue to drive home the point, hopefully with some new colors and in some deeper dimensions, but I need this word to go deeper and deeper in our souls for us to be able to fully enter into it, embrace in it, and live in its reality. So hear what she says as she's praising the Lord after experiencing the miracle of God supernaturally opening up her womb to bring forth a child. She said, "He raises the poor from the dust. He lifts the needy from the ash heap to make them sit with nobles and inherit a seat of honor. For the pillars of the earth are the Lord's, and he set the world on them." Now, what we're actually seeing here is a window into understanding the dynamics of the sovereignty of God operating in the earth. I remember when I first became a believer, a Jewish boy living in Cleveland, Ohio. I was living in Pepper Pike on Bremerton Road. And I knew nothing about Jesus, beloved one. Jesus was as far away to me than the man on the moon. In fact, I heard about a man on the moon, that phrase, more than I heard about Jesus. He was just, you know, so foreign to me as a Jew. All my friends growing up were Jewish. I had one friend that wasn't Jewish, but he was far from being a Christian. So I was totally unexposed to Christian faith, Christian doctrine, to the person of Jesus. I never thought about him. He never entered my mind. But as many of you know my story, in 1978, Jesus supernaturally appeared to me in my bedroom. I wasn't searching for him. I wasn't seeking him. I never read the New Testament. No one had ever witnessed to me. God chose me, and because of that, he came and appeared to me. And after he appeared to me, I was so excited because I was lost in life. I was 20 years old. I was seeking for meaning. I was seeking for purpose. I didn't know my way in life. And when Jesus appeared to me that night, somehow I knew that I had found the answer. I didn't know what the answer was fully. I just knew God was alive, and he showed me that somehow Jesus was the way. All the dots needed to be filled in, but I knew that this somehow was the way. So I started telling everybody about it. And eventually somebody said to me, "You need to go get a New Testament." So I went out, bought a New Testament, started devouring the Word of God, started telling everybody about it, even though all my close friends were Jewish, but the one I mentioned that was this tough Italian guy, far from being a Christian, I knew a lot of people. So my close friends were all Jews, and I was insulated in that world, but still the school that I went to had many, many non-Jews as well. So when I started telling everybody about it, someone eventually said to me, "You need to go get a New Testament." So I went out and bought a New Testament. I started devouring it. I started talking about this Jesus more. Then eventually somebody said to me, "You need to go to church. Let me take you to church." So a Gentile person that I knew that I was not close friends with, but, you know, friendly with. And this woman said to me, "You know what? I'm going to take you to my church." She had just become a radical believer herself. So she came over to my house one day. She picked me up. And she drove me to this place. I won't even say what the name of it is because I don't want to cast any negative light. But it was this gathering. It was really powerful at the time. There was like a Jesus movement going on during the season. The Jesus movement lasted from the late 1960s to the early 1970s. But still, some of it was going on in the mid and late 1970s. Many Jewish people were coming to faith. I found out later during this time where the Lord was supernaturally appearing to them. So she brings me to this gospel house, and a lot of young people were there, and the evangelist started preaching. But the way he was preaching, it didn't seem right to me because it made it out like God was over here. He was one power, and the devil was over here, and it was almost like they were equal with each other, and we better choose God. And somehow we had this faint idea, it seemed like, that God was going to win in the end. But the way God was being portrayed was far from being a sovereign God. It was almost as if we lived in this dualistic universe with both powers, the powers of good and evil, being equal to each other. And it just didn't seem right to me. I said, "That's not God." I said to myself, I might not know a lot about God, but somehow, deep inside, this is wrong. Because God is God. He's not fighting with anybody to maintain his power. He's God. He's the Lord. He's the Creator. He's the one. And there is no other. And then I started going to some other churches, and it seemed like I was hearing a similar type of color coming through so many of the messages that I was hearing in many different places, in several different churches. And it was, again, the same concept that was kind of portraying God in the sky. And somehow he was up there fighting for his right, you know, to stay God. And we here on earth, we got to pray. And if we pray hard enough, and, you know, if we worry enough, that somehow God's going to break through and win. And I said to myself, this is just ridiculous. And it really repulsed my spirit. And so I started really digging into the Word of God about this, and I came to see in the Word of God that this theology that was being communicated in so many subtle ways in New Testament churches was not biblical. that when we understand the Hebraic foundation of our faith, we understand that God is the Lord of the world. And this is what Hannah is saying here. And so we come now to verse number 8. He raises the poor from the dust. He lifts the needy from the ash heap to make them sit with nobles and inherit a seat of honor. For the pillars of the earth are the Lord's. He set the world on them. The New Testament tells us that the entire world right now, beloved ones, is being upheld by the Spirit of God. The Bible says in the book of Romans, all things are from Him, through Him, and to Him. Everything that is alive right now is existing only because the glory of God is allowing it to exist and has willed it to continue to exist. And everything that is happening right now ultimately has a purpose.
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28: I know that you and I, when we look around right now, it's hard for us to make sense of a lot that happens. And believe me, when I say this, I want to be sensitive in saying this because there's a lot that we don't understand. There's a lot of heartache and pain and suffering going on right now. And we wonder, we scratch our heads, why? Why is the Lord allowing this to happen? If we're honest with ourselves, we're thinking, God, why would you allow this to happen? This doesn't seem right. What's going on? But the Hebrew Bible tells us that the God of Abraham, Isaac, and Jacob is God in heaven above, Deuteronomy 4:39, and on the earth below. Jesus believed it. As I have mentioned in previous episodes, He said, not a sparrow falls to the ground apart from the Father. When He stood before Pilate, and Pilate said, don't you know I've got the power to crucify you? Yeshua's response, you would have no power over me, said to Pilate. You would have no power over me unless it had been given to you from above. Jesus understood that all that was going on was somehow rooted in the pillar, just like Hannah said here, the pillars of the earth are the Lord's. Jesus understood everything that was going on in His life ultimately had a purpose. Even if it was evil, it still had a purpose. For example, what happened immediately after Yeshua came out of the Jordan River after being baptized by John the Immerser, John the Baptist? The Bible says the Spirit of God led Yeshua into the wilderness to be tempted by the devil for 40 days. Now, was it just the devil attacking Jesus as if there was no purpose in it? No. The Bible says the Spirit of the Lord led Yeshua into the wilderness to be tempted by the devil for 40 days. So I've been drilling down here, beloved ones, that we need to come out of the shallow New Testament only understanding of who God is to get a fuller understanding of who God is by seeing how the sovereignty of God is taught in the Hebrew Bible. You see, Jesus said in the book of Matthew, chapter number 13, He said, every scribe, and a scribe was someone that made copies of the Torah. All they did was they made copies of the Tanakh and the Torah. They wrote out the letters of each book word for word, so they knew the Word of God in the Old Testament. Yeshua said, every scribe that becomes a disciple of mine will be like the owner of a mansion, and is able to bring forth out of this huge mansion, this huge house, Jesus said, treasures old and new. In other words, Yeshua is saying, someone that has been schooled in the Hebrew scriptures that becomes a follower of mine will be able to bring forth treasures old and new. And that's what we're doing now. We're mining out of the Hebrew Bible those treasures that Yeshua was speaking of that help you and I to get the mind of Hashem, the mind of God, particularly now in understanding His sovereignty on the earth. So we need, as I've been teaching, to ask the Lord in every situation that we're in, Lord, how should I respond to this? What are you trying to teach me in this? Lord, you allowed this to happen. I can't forsake faith in you. I can't say that this is just the devil, because as it was in the life of Job, it was the Lord that allowed the devil to attack. I have to ask you, God, what's your purpose in this? Help me to overcome this for your glory. Help me to find significance in whatever I'm going through right now, knowing that you cause all things to work together for good. And help me to understand, Father, that you're sovereign, not only in heaven above, but on the earth below. And even when I don't understand your ways, Father God, I'm going to trust your heart. There are many things that we don't understand. We don't know why this happened and why that happened and why the Lord allowed this to happen. But when we don't understand his ways, let us, beloved, trust his faithfulness. Let's stay committed to trusting his heart. God is good. His ways are above our ways. His thoughts are above our thoughts. He's sovereign in heaven above and on the earth beneath. Let's continue to trust him, even though we don't understand what is going on in the temple. You see, the problem with us, hear what I'm saying, church, the problem with us is that we understand everything from the temporal realm. We're so rooted to the earth. Our minds are so programmed to the now that we don't have a mindset of the eternal. So we can only interpret things by what's going on in this very moment. And we're making decisions about what's going on just based upon what's going on in the present moment. But there's much more that's going on than what's going on in the present moment, because God has an eternal plan. This is why the Apostle Paul said the temporary trials that you and I are going through right now are not worthy to be compared with the eternal glory that these trials are rotting in our soul, that they're forming in our soul. That as we go through these temporal trials, Paul said, and hang on to the Lord and love him and are faithful to him and are obedient to him through these temporary earthly trials, the outcome of these trials is going to be that our soul is going to be expanded and enriched and filled with the eternal weight of God's glory. I said, beloved ones, the problem with us is that we're so earthly, we're so temporal-minded, and we're so proud to think we can make judgments about what's going on that we evaluate everything only in virtue or in view of what's going on right now, rather than understanding His ways are not our ways, and His thoughts are not our thoughts. For even as the heavens are higher than the earth, so are His ways higher than our ways, and His thoughts higher than our thoughts. So let's trust Him and stop having pride in thinking that we know best and that we can make judgments. God has an eternal purpose in mind, and He's using everything for His glory. And so Hannah's praising Him. He's the one. The Lord is holy, and there's no one like the Lord. Do not let arrogance come out of your mouth, for the Lord is a God of knowledge. And with Him actions are weighed. Verse 4, the bows of the mighty are shattered, the feeble gird on strength. And then she goes on to say in verse 6, the Lord kills and makes alive. He brings down to Sheol and raises up. The Lord makes poor and rich. He brings low. He exalts. She's talking about His sovereignty. And she's saying, so stop boasting. You don't know what's going on. Let's trust God. He alone is God. And we just got done reading in verse 8. The pillars of the earth are the Lord's, and He set the world on them. And so, Father God, we are asking today that You'll forgive us for our arrogance. We think about Adam and Eve when they ate from the tree of the knowledge of good and evil, and how the devil said to them that when they ate from the tree, that they would have the knowledge of good and evil, that they'd be able to judge what's good and what's bad, that they'd be able to see what's really happening rather than depending on You. And Father, truly,

0: God. Forgive us, Lord, for having a temporal view of life, for thinking that we have the right and the judgment to be able to discern good from evil. So, Father, we ask you today to forgive us and to recognize you high and lifted up, to recognize who you are in your sovereignty. We ask you to give us a worldview, Father, that's consistent with your worldview, and to understand, Lord, that you're working all things after the counsel of your own will. And I pray, Father, the fruit of today's message would be that we would be lifted up to see you in your glory, to see you in your loftiness, to understand that there is one God and there is no other, that you reign, Father, in the heaven above and the earth below, and that, Father God, in your loving kindness, as we give ourselves to you, you are faithful to reign in and over our lives. Father, Daddy, thank you that you love us. Thank you that as we give our lives to you, even as Hannah dedicated her child's life to you in the temple, that as we dedicate our lives to you, Father God, that you're faithful to us, to lift us up, Father God, even as Hannah said, to exalt the needy and to put them in the place of nobles. Father, we want to thank you for the good purposes you have in our life. Beloved one, I speak courage that comes from knowing that God is sovereign, that he loves you, and he's reigning over your life. Beloved, I hope you were blessed and encouraged by today's broadcast. The Bible tells us in the book of 3 John, chapter 1, verse 8, that we should financially support the ministries that are feeding us spiritually. And in so doing, John says, we'll become fellow workers with the truth. I want to encourage you. If the Lord is bearing witness with your heart to support us, would you just be obedient to him? The scripture tells us that everything we sow into the kingdom of God for the purpose of extending God's kingdom in the world is going to come back to us, pressed down, good measure, and running over into our laps. And I also believe that when you financially support us, the Lord's going to open up your heart to receive even more revelation from him through discovering the Jewish Jesus. Beloved, you and I truly are partners together. Without you, I can't broadcast. I want to thank you for your love and for your financial support. If you feel the Holy Spirit knocking at the door of your heart to make an offering to the Lord through discovering the Jewish Jesus today, just do it, beloved. You'll be blessed.
1: 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Box 777, Blissfield, Michigan 49228. And if you didn't have a pen, go get one right now. I'll give it to you again in just a sec. And here's another way you can give in the meantime. You can text your donation to us and type the keyword give to the phone number 88777, and the instructions are right there. Finally, here's that address again. P.O. Box 777, Blissfield, Michigan 49228. I hope today's message has touched your heart as you consider God's plan for your life. Now, I want to turn things back over to Rabbi. He's going to pray the Aaronic blessing. Rabbi?
0: The Aaronic blessing in the book of Numbers, chapter 6, is not a blessing that comes from an impersonal being out there somewhere in the heavens. This special blessing comes from a person, Yahweh, God Almighty, our Creator and Maker. So receive God's blessing into your life right now. The Lord bless you and keep you. The Lord make his face shine on you and be gracious to you. The Lord lift you up with his countenance
2: and the Lord

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14: Rwanda is a small, landlocked, mountainous country in East Central Africa. Although most people remember Rwanda for its horrific genocide, which killed over 800,000 people in 1994, today its varied ethnic groups live peacefully. Recently, I visited Rwanda, sharing the message of God's love and the hopeful Bible prophecies regarding the future. One evening after my presentation in the capital city, Kigali, as I was leaving the auditorium, a young boy stopped me. He must have been 8, maybe 9 years old. With a touch of sadness in his voice, he said, "Sir, I have no daddy. Would you be my daddy?" Orphans throng Kigali city streets. They often beg for a few cents to survive. But this lad moved me to the core of my being. I got a lump in my throat. There was a knot in the pit of my stomach and a tear in my eye. I put my arm around his shoulder and gently said, "Son, you have a heavenly father much better than me. One day he will send his son Jesus to come and take you home. You'll never be lonely again." Soon, many more orphans came. They gathered around me. There were so many of them. And I looked into the eyes of these young boys, and I thought to myself, their only hope is in this life to get some help, some support. Maybe somebody sponsors them to school. That's why my wife and I sponsor orphan children to school in Africa. But I thought, we've got to help them here. But the ultimate solution is the coming of Jesus. And I thought, these boys are never going to have to roam the streets begging again. They'll never be homeless again, because there's a God that loves them. He's coming again for them. Yes, I believe that we must do everything we can for orphan children and make sacrifices for them. But I know that no matter how many orphans we help, there are more to help. And so as I hugged that little boy that night, and I said to him, "There's a God in heaven, and Jesus is going to come, and he's going to take you home," he smiled back at me as if to say, "I understand." A faint glimmer of hope pierced the darkness of his life. The thought of our Lord's return lifted his spirits. The second coming of Christ is more than some religious, boring dogma. It's much more than an uninteresting tenet of a religious creed to millions. It's the one thing that keeps them going day after day. The return of our Lord has buoyed the spirits of people of all ages for centuries. It's the blessed hope for the young couple whose first child was born dead, for the wife whose husband died with lung cancer, for the father whose son was killed by a drunk driver, for the parents whose boy was gunned down in a gangland slaying, the survivors of earthquakes, floods, and tornadoes who long to be reunited with their loved ones find hope in the second coming of Christ. Bible prophecy foretells the return of our Lord 1,500 times. It's found once in every 25 verses in the New Testament. For every prophecy on the first coming of Christ in the Old Testament, get this, there are 8 referring to the second coming of Christ. The second coming of Christ, the return of our Lord in the clouds of glory, is a certainty in the Bible. For the Bible prophets, the return of our Lord is not guesswork. It's definite. The psalmist David declares in Psalm 50, verse 3, "Our God shall come and not keep silent." The apostle Paul adds, "The Lord himself shall descend from heaven," 1 Thessalonians chapter 4, verse 16. The Lord himself shall descend. Not he might descend. Not it's likely that he'll return. Not it's highly possible that he'll return. Not the odds are pointing in his favor. No, he says the Lord shall descend from heaven. There's a definiteness about that. The angels testify, in fact, in Acts chapter 1, verse 9 to 11, when the disciples were standing there watching Jesus ascend into heaven in glory, the angels stood by and they said, this same Jesus shall come in like manner as you've seen him go into heaven. And remember, Jesus himself promised. Jesus said, let not your heart be troubled. John 14, chapter 1 to 3, Jesus said, let not your heart be troubled. You believe in God, believe also in me. In my Father's house are many mansions. If it were not so, I would have told you. I go to prepare a place for you. And if I go and prepare a place for you, Jesus says, I will come again. We praise God that these promises of the Bible are true. The second coming of Christ is one of the most prominent themes of the New Testament. It's the blessed hope of every Christian. Yet many Bible-believing churchgoers are totally misled on this subject. Unwittingly, they've accepted a counterfeit which has no foundation in the Bible. They've accepted error in the place of truth. They've accepted falsehood rather than what the Bible says. They've read books about prophecy rather than the teaching of the Bible itself. Satan is preparing their minds for his greatest deception. You say, greatest deception? One way Satan wants to deter every hoping Christian is to set us up for a bold, convincing impersonation of the second coming of Christ. Could this really be possible? The Bible says, yes, it can be, it will be. Listen, Satan the devil is a fallen angel with awesome supernatural powers. God's word does its best to warn us. In 2 Corinthians 11, verse 14, it says, Satan himself is transformed into an angel of light. Once heaven's highest angel, Lucifer, Satan won't hesitate to pass himself off as the brilliant, magnetic angel he once was. He was this majestic angel with this magnetic power personality to draw other angels around him. And the Bible says one third of the angels fell with him that were cast out of heaven in Revelation chapter 12. That's why Jesus, after talking to his disciples about his second coming, giving the signs of the times where Jesus said that you be warned. He warns us, Matthew 24, verse 25 and 26. He says, see, I've told you before. He told us when before it would happen. Therefore, if they say to you, look, he's in the desert, do not go out. Look, he's in the inner chambers, do not believe it. Jesus knew that an attempt would be made to impersonate his second coming. Revelation 12, verse 12 says, woe to the inhabitants of the earth. For the devil has come down to you having great wrath because he knows he has a short time. The shorter the time to Jesus' return, the greater will be Satan's wrath and his deceptions. As time runs out, Satan will become more desperate to deceive millions with a false second coming. I want to ask you seriously, what if a cry went out, Christ is in San Francisco, Christ is in Moscow, he's come, he's in São Paulo, or Nairobi, or Rome, he's walking the streets, he's stretching out his hands, he's returned, come to meet Christ. He's even uttering the words of the Sermon on the Mount. Thousands are coming to him. They're being healed of cancer, or blindness. They're being raised up off beds of illness. Come to Christ. What if he was supposedly in this large stadium with 80, 90,000, 100,000 people, the great stadiums of the world? What if you were healing people, preaching sermons that seemed like they were very loving? Would you go? How would you know if it were the true Christ or the devil himself? Someone says, oh, Satan could never work miracles. That's how I'd know. Someone else says, Satan could never heal people of cancer or blindness. Only God could do that. Don't be so sure. The last book of the Bible, the book of Revelation, warns the last generation of Christians about spirits of devils. Listen to this, Revelation 16, verse 14, working miracles which go forth unto the kings of the earth and the whole world. I'm simply quoting the Bible. Revelation 16, 14 says that the spirits of devils would work what? Miracles. And what would they do? They'd go forth to the kings of the earth. So can the devil work miracles? Yes or no? Yes, that's what the Bible says. If the devil can make people sick, he can simply withdraw his hand and apparently heal them. Now, don't misunderstand me. God can work miracles. Does God work miracles? Absolutely. But won't the devil, with his supernatural power, counterfeit those miracles to accomplish his own purpose of deceiving people? Remember, in the story of Moses in the book of Exodus, Moses casts down his rod and it becomes a serpent. And what do the magicians there do? They cast down their rods, the magicians of Egypt, and they become serpents. So they work the miracle. It was a false counterfeit miracle, of course. Now Moses' serpent, of course, ate them up. You see, what if Satan actually repeats some of Jesus' beautiful words? What if he works miracles to deceive people? Indeed he will. That's what the Bible warns us against. The Apostle Paul sounds an urgent alarm regarding the one who is coming after the working of Satan with all power, signs, and lying wonders, 2 Thessalonians chapter 3, verse 9. So the Antichrist will come with the working of Satan with all power, signs, and lying wonders. Satan masqueraded in the Garden of Eden as a kind benefactor of the race. He deceived Eve into thinking he had her best good in mind. Again, Satan will attempt to deceive millions into thinking he is the originator of all good things. He'll deceive people through miraculous signs and awesome wonders. How can you and I be kept from these deceptions of Satan? How can we be kept from these last day delusions? There's only one way, and that's knowing what the Bible really teaches about Christ's second coming. God will never allow Satan to counterfeit the genuine return of Jesus. That's beyond his diabolical power. So if we understand how Christ is going to come, and Bible prophets clearly tell us just how he will come, we won't be deceived. Satan's the counterfeiter. Before I share with you what these true prophets have told us about the genuine return of Jesus, I want to warn you about the second way Satan will try to counteract the second coming. Besides impersonation, he'll also try counterfeiting. He'll come up with a counterfeit doctrine of the second coming. In fact, he's already done this, and millions have been swept into it. It's called that Jesus will just kind of sneak back. Entire denominations teach this truth. The best-selling book, Left Behind, series is based on it. It's preached all over religious television. It's preached on religious radio. There are just three primary problems with this doctrine.
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14: There are just three primary problems with this doctrine. Number one, it's not in the Bible. Number two, it's not in the Bible. And number three, it's not in the Bible. According to these teachings, the Bible teaches, they say, that Jesus is kind of coming secretly to the earth. He'll snatch away his followers, take them back to heaven with him. Those who are left behind will go through 7 years of tribulation, some say, but those left on earth will have a second chance at salvation. You see, millions believe in this doctrine, even though it's not remotely found in the Bible. Only two or three verses are used by these rapturists to support their belief, and I'll look at those verses with you in a moment. What the Bible does say about God is that he does nothing secretly. Notice with me in Amos 3, verse 7, "Surely the Lord God does nothing unless he reveals his secret to his servants, the prophet." If God's about to do something, he doesn't keep it secret. He tells his prophets what will happen, and they in turn communicate it to God's people. And certainly God wouldn't keep secret the greatest future event yet to take place in human history. God isn't in the habit of sneaking around. There's nothing in the Bible about a quiet, secret coming of Christ. Now let's look first at some of the verses that supposedly support this idea. The first is in Matthew chapter 24. Here, Jesus was telling his disciples about his second coming in verses 37 to 40. He said this, "For as in the days before the flood, they were eating and drinking, marrying and giving in marriage until the day that Noah entered the ark and did not know until the flood came and took them all away. So also will be the coming of the Son of Man be. There'll be two in the field, one will be taken and one left. Two women will be grinding at the mill, one will be taken, the other left." And this passage, those who believe that Christ will come secretly say that Jesus is coming, and only the righteous will know that he's coming, and he takes one here, one there, the others are left behind. But notice something. Notice that these verses did not say who are left behind alive. In fact, the Bible says in 2 Thessalonians 2, verse 8, that at the second coming of Christ, the forces of evil and wickedness, which would include all who reject Christ, he'll destroy with the brightness of his coming. In Luke chapter 17, the Bible gives us a detailed description of the two classes alive at the return of our Lord. In Noah's day, there were two classes, the saved and the lost. In Lot's day, there were two classes, the saved and the lost. Both in Noah and Lot's day, the class which were left behind were not left alive. They were destroyed. You read that in Luke chapter 17, verse 27 and 29. So let's just look at this carefully. Let's let the Bible speak for itself. One of the big challenges, of course, is when you read what human beings say. I love what that old poem that says, what says the Bible, the blessed Bible to me? The teachings of men so often mislead me, but what says the Bible, the blessed Bible to me? Now notice, Luke 17, we'll start there with verse 26. As it was in the days of Noah, so shall it be in the days of the Son of Man. So what was it like in the days of Noah? They ate, they drank, they married, they were given in marriage until the day that Noah entered the ark and the flood came and did what? Destroyed them all. So in Noah's day, there were two classes, the saved and the lost. When the flood came, they were destroyed. The ones that were left behind were destroyed. The ones that were taken went into the ark and were saved. They were taken into the ark. Verse 28, likewise is also in the days of Lot. They ate, they drank, they bought, they sold, they planted, they built. But on the day that Lot went out of Sodom, it rained fire and brimstone from heaven and destroyed them all. So how many classes in Noah's day? Two. Those that were saved and those that were lost. What about Lot's day? Those that were saved and those that fire rained down from heaven and destroyed them. Verse 30 of Luke 17, even so will it be in the day when the Son of Man is revealed. In that day, whoever is in his housetop and his goods in the house, let him not come down or take them away. And likewise, let him who is in the field, let him not return back. Remember Lot's wife, what happened to her? She returned back and was destroyed. What's the issue? Verse 33, whoever seeks to save his life is going to do what? Lose it. When? When Christ comes again. Whoever loses his life, what's going to happen? He's going to preserve it. So those who've given their lives to Jesus, their life is going to be preserved. Then notice verse 34, 35, and 36 and 37. I tell you, in that night, there'll be two men in the field, one taken and one left. In Noah's day, were there two classes? Was one taken, saved in the ark, and one left behind, lost? Yes. In Lot's day, was there one taken away out of the city? Yes. Was one left behind? And what happened to them? They were burnt up. They were consumed. Even so, it'll be when the Son of Man is revealed. Two women will be standing together. One will be taken, the other left. Two men will be in the field, one taken, the other left. Now listen to verse 37. These people are not left alive. They answered and said to him, where, Lord? And he said to them, wherever the body is, there the eagles will be gathered together. In other words, those who are left are destroyed with the brightness of Christ's coming. The issue is whether you save your life or you lose it. Right after the passage, two men shall be in the field, the one taken, the other left. The question is asked, where, Lord? In other words, what happens to the class left behind? The answer is plain. Wherever the body is, there'll be the eagles gathered together. Luke 17, verse 37. Revelation 19, verse 21 tells us that those left behind are slain and the fowls eat their flesh. There is no second chance after Jesus comes. A second verse used to support the idea of Christ coming secretly is 1 Corinthians chapter 15, verse 51 to 53. He says, behold, I tell you a sleep, tell you a mystery. We shall not all sleep, but we shall be all be changed in a moment, in the twinkling of an eye, at the last trumpet. For the trumpet will sound, and the dead will be raised incorruptible, and we shall be changed. For this corruptible must put on incorruption, and this mortal must put on immortality. Rapturists focus on the words changed in a moment, in the twinkling of an eye. And they see this as the moment of the rapture. But notice that this passage is about the second coming, and it says it'll happen at the last trumpet. It says the trumpet will sound. How could even Jesus keep his coming secret with a trumpet blasting to announce it? Now, there's just one final text that supposedly supports this idea of Christ coming secretly. Here it is in 1 Thessalonians chapter 4, verse 16 to 18. It says, "For the Lord himself will descend from heaven with a shout, with the voice of an archangel, with the trumpet of God, and the dead in Christ will rise first. Then we who are alive and remain shall be caught up together with them in the clouds to meet the Lord in the air. Thus we shall always be with the Lord. Therefore, comfort one another with these words." Again, those who believe Christ is coming secret pull just a few words of this passage out of context. They highlight the words, "we who are alive and remain shall be caught up." Actually, it's from this text in the ancient Latin translation that the word rapture, from the Latin rapere, for caught up, was actually derived. But rapture is simply that, a catching upward or a carrying away. Does it mean it's secret? Notice the context. It says here, and let's look at it together. Let's just read the Bible and accept the Bible for what it says and how it reads. We'll just look, and let's suppose you knew absolutely nothing about the Bible, and you came across this passage. You didn't read any books about it. You didn't read any Bible commentaries about it, but you simply read the Word of God. Would you think honestly that this passage is talking about a secret coming of Christ? I'll start with verse 15. "For this we say to you by the word of the Lord, that we which are alive and remain until the coming of the Lord will by no means precede those who are asleep." The Thessalonians thought that if Jesus came and they were caught up to meet Jesus in the sky, that they would, what would happen to their dead loved ones? So he's explaining this. Now look at verse 16. Does this sound secret to you? "For the Lord himself will descend from heaven with a shout." With a what? A shout. Is that secret? "With the voice of the archangel." Is that secret? "With the trumpet of God." Is that secret? "And the dead in Christ will rise first. Then we which are alive and remain shall be caught up together with them in the clouds to meet the Lord in the air. Thus we'll always be with the Lord. Therefore, comfort one another with these words." So here we find that the context, all those who have died in Christ throughout all of history are being resurrected from their graves and resting places. The voice of the archangel is heard. The trumpet of God is sounding. A secret coming? Hardly. If Christ wanted to sneak down to earth and secretly snatch away his followers, he certainly wouldn't sabotage his own intentions with trumpet blasts and loud angel voices. The roots of the idea of Christ coming secretly reach all the way back to the Reformation, when the established church launched what came to be called a counter-reformation to contend with Martin Luther and other reformers. Luther believed that Christ was coming visibly, audibly, literally. Later religious leaders arose who experienced visions that supposed that moved the teaching forward, and little by little, other elements were brought in to create an entire system of doctrine that simply is not found in your Bible or mine. Now, you may be wondering, what difference does it really make whether I believe in this idea of a secret rapture or not? The answer is simply this. If those of us who love Jesus and look forward to his return at the second coming can be convinced that if we miss the rapture and are left behind, we still have a second chance to be saved, we may delay a decision for Christ. If we think that we have that second chance, we may not feel as much urgency to be ready to meet Jesus. It's like that old saying, "Don't worry if you miss the bus, there's always another one coming along." But friends, look, the Bible says there is no other bus coming along. If we are not ready to meet Jesus when he comes, if we've not chosen him daily as our Lord and Savior, we will be lost forever. There is no second chance. The Bible says, now is the day of salvation. Now is the accepted hour. Can you see what a masterful counterfeit this doctrine of Satan really is? It's a teaching that plays with the eternal destinies of men and women. And do you really want to take chances with your own personal destiny? Now is the chance to make a decision full and complete for Christ. Well, then, if the Bible doesn't teach this idea that Christ is coming secretly, then what does it teach about the second coming of Christ? What will that event be like?
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14: Let's just look at just a few of the Bible references about the second coming of Jesus. Here's one. Titus chapter 2, verse 13, that says, Christ's return will be glorious. Verse 11 to 13, for the grace of God that brings salvation has appeared to all men, teaching us that denying ungodliness and worldly lusts, we should live soberly, righteously, and godly in this present world. Now notice, the grace of God brings salvation. We're not saved by works, we're saved by grace. But the grace of God teaches us to deny ungodliness. The grace of God teaches us to deny worldly lust. The grace of God teaches us that we should live righteously and godly. Why? Because we're looking for the blessed hope and the glorious appearing of our Lord and Savior Jesus Christ, who gave himself for us that he might redeem us from every lawless deed and purify for himself his own special people, zealous of good works. We're looking for the blessed hope and the glorious appearing. The theme of the glorious return of our Lord runs all through Scripture.
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23: 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And while you're there, look for Pastor Brian's book, The Multi-Generational Church Crisis. This compelling book asks the question of the church, what could be accomplished in the name of Christ if we could better understand each other? Let's hear now from Dr. Brian Chappell as he shares the lesson, When God Laughs.

0: It's been a few decades, but I remember vividly. It was a Sunday evening, and the assistant pastor was preaching. And just to, I think, put us at ease a little bit, he reminded us that the truth of the word was more important than the time it took to deliver it. And to make that point, he took us to Acts 20, where the Apostle Paul preached until midnight. And a boy named Eutychus, listening at the window, fell off the window and had to ultimately be rescued by Paul. And the pastor made some kind of chuckle aside of, aren't you glad it's not you whose name is eternally in the Bible because you fell asleep during a sermon? Now, we chuckled like you just did, and that's where the night got truly memorable. What happened after the chuckle is that a man toward the back of the church stood up and said, Pastor, I rebuke you. Humor is not an attribute of God. It is not in the Bible, and you would not have laughed if that was your son that fell down. Now, in case you are wondering, this is not the part of the sermon I want you to apply. But I have had some years to think about that event that evening and ask the question, is it true that humor is never in the Bible? Does God ever laugh? And of course, the psalm in front of you answers the question, doesn't it? It specifically says in verse 4, he who sits in the heavens laughs. Why? If you get nothing else from today, what I want you to hear is this. When the Bible tells us that God is laughing, he is not laughing at you. Not your foolishness, not your weakness, not your sin. The intention of God is not to laugh at you. It is to rejoice over you. And that message is in the psalm as you see the reasons that God laughs. If you begin to kind of eliminate alternatives, you might say, well, one of the reasons that God appears to be laughing is that he's laughing at human plans. As a matter of fact, many times people summarize verses 1 through 4 of Psalm 2 by simply saying what this psalm is about is men plan and God laughs. And there's a certain sense to that, that we don't even know what's going to happen tomorrow. How can we rightly and well plan? Our plans, as well laid as they may be, are certainly not a sure thing. But if God is simply laughing at our plans, that's going to be more than a little discouraging. After all, is God laughing at the fact that, you know, some months ago, the European Space Agency launched a probe that landed on a comet? Do you remember that news? I mean, 10 years of space travel, 3 billion miles, and the amazing technological achievement was they landed the space probe on a traveling comet. Amazing! Only to have one little problem. Do you remember? It bounced on landing and bounced into the shade, and it was powered by solar cells, which means it couldn't function properly. Do you think God just laughed? Is God laughing at our mishaps? If that's the case, perhaps we should just dedicate to him all our old VHS tapes of I Love Lucy and the Three Stooges and Scooby-Doo and be done with it. But it's more than that. God is not simply laughing at plans. Another alternative, of course, is that he's laughing not just at human plans, but human plotting. Verse 1 says, why do the nations rage and the peoples plot in vain? That word plot, by the way, is just exactly the same Hebrew word as the word meditates in Psalm 1 and verse 2, where it says of the righteous man, his delight is in the law of the Lord, and on his law he meditates day and night. Same Hebrew word. The law is meditated on day and night, and that same word is translated plotting in Psalm 2 because apparently the kings of the earth are raging as they meditate. And when you ruminate while you're raging, you are plotting. And so it's translated as the kings of the earth are plotting. And as you think about what that means, that there is some sort of human intention of undoing the plan and purposes of God, the psalmist says they plot against the Lord. And maybe that's why he's laughing, as though a human king, a human ruler, would have the temerity to plot against God. It's kind of like, you know, Woody Allen planning to punch out Mike Tyson. You know, kind of, I don't think Mike Tyson is too upset about that. He would just laugh at it. A lion chuckling at a mouse's roar. Is that all it is? Is God just laughing because there's such a mismatch of human plotting against his power? Not even that. Something else is going on. Why does God laugh? Verse 2 says it very specifically. The kings of the earth set themselves and the rulers take counsel there against the Lord and against his anointed. The Hebrew word anointed is translated in the New Testament as the Greek word Christ. They plot against the Lord and his Christ. The Jews for centuries identified Psalm 2 as a messianic psalm, a prediction of the coming one who would be God's provision for the nations. And what God is actually laughing at with derision is that the nations, the peoples of the earth, would say that their plans are better than his provision. God had said through Abraham so long ago that through the line of Israel and to David in particular, there would come an eternal and universal kingdom that would be ruled by steadfast love. That there would be an anointed one who would come and establish the kingdom of God. But there are people who say, I don't want that. I don't want the expression of God's eternal and steadfast love. I've got a better plan. And God laughs. You got a better plan than my provision? You do not understand the blessing that I intend. We think about it perhaps in terms of just occasional things that we face in our lives, the daily task. Last week, I talked to you about the blessing of recognizing that all honest work is holy work, and that means work ultimately is worship. That's God's plan, that our work would not be something separate from our dedication to God, but in fact, in our work, we are instruments of God's testimony, that we are actually means of his transforming the world around us, the world of our city and society, that God intends for our work to make a difference. Whether our efforts are large or small, we are testifying of eternal things, transforming the world, and preparing to support the work of God's church, so much so that our work is our calling. Every position of pulpit, every office and altar, every mess we face, an opportunity for mission. That's God's plan. His provision for us is that we would have a holy calling regardless of what we face. And what that means is there's satisfaction and joy in the work that God calls us to do as we perceive it being a calling from him. What difference does it make? Baylor University in July of 2014 said this in a study, those who believe that God is present in their workplace, that faith can actually guide their work decisions, and that their work is a mission from God, actually experience greater job satisfaction than all others measured, and actually want to expand their job influence. If my perception is not that my work is just a way of multiplying my toys, or measuring my worth, or making it to the weekend. If my daily work is a calling from God to make a difference in the world, suddenly I find satisfaction and meaning and significance in it. And it's what God intends. You got a better plan than that? Don't make me laugh, says God. How do our families learn that? I mean, if we want something for ourselves, we would certainly want it for our children, that they too would understand that there is significance and satisfaction in what God calls them to do with the unique gifts that He has given them as individuals. We would want our families to know that, but we recognize in our society today it's harder and harder for God's people to communicate to another generation their calling of God. CNN last month ran for almost a whole week a set of stories in which they were exploring research by the Pew Foundation, in which they said while 75% of Americans identify themselves as Christians, only 25% actually attend church regularly. The consequence is that those who have been nominal in their faith are quickly becoming more and more what they call nuns, not N-U-N, N-O-N-E-S. Really committed to nothing. And the consequence of being committed to nothing is that I only pursue what brings me happiness in the moment. My satisfaction is in my toys. My satisfaction is what brings me pleasure in the moment. And if my job doesn't do that, I'm ultimately unhappy, dissatisfied, feel like a peon before the bosses who control my life. And that is not what we want for ourselves or anyone else. So what do we do about that? We recognize that God has a plan. And the plan is that there would be heads of homes who lead their families in worship, who prioritize the corporate worship of God over the lake and over personal advancement and over sports, that there would be this regular participation of the people of God in the purposes of God, so that what we do and our children do is perceived as being lived before the face of God in every moment of every day. And that's not just legalistic. That is actually providing for God's people the blessing that He intends.
1: 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It may seem hard for younger Christians to believe, but people over 50 were raised during an era when 90% of Americans identified as Christian. These older believers were once part of a majority group that understood the mission of the church was to take control of our culture, to halt its evils. At the same time, Christians under 50 have lived their entire lives perceiving themselves as a minority that needs to make credible their faith to a secular, pluralistic culture. These distinct experiences and perceptions have a profound impact on the priorities different generations have for church ministry. It's no wonder that younger and older believers don't always see eye to eye. In his new book, The Multigenerational Church Crisis, Dr. Brian Chappell asks the question, what could be accomplished in the name of Christ if we could better understand each other? 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You can request your copy of The Multigenerational Church Crisis when you donate online at unlimitedgrace.com or by calling 844-41-GRACE. That's 844-414-7223. And now, more from Brian Chappell on today's Unlimited Grace.
0: You know, once the Pew Foundation sent out those numbers that were so covered by CNN, the Lifeway Research Society of the Southern Baptists began to crunch the numbers a different way. And they said, yes, it might just be legalistic to say to people, you know, you go to church and your family will be blessed. But as they begin to examine those 25% of Americans who are consistent in their church attendance, consistent in their worship, they found something amazing. It is that in this time in which we think we are losing a younger generation to other things, that actually of those who are called convictional Christians, who are regularly involved in the life of the church, the faith that their children is expressing is actually becoming increased. That more and more children of the convictional Christians are staying in church with greater percentages than in previous generations. So that what you see happening is, in a society that is increasingly making being a Christian difficult, when there are convictional families, when there are heads of homes who dedicate themselves to saying, my God is a calling upon their lives, their children see with even greater clarity. And the consequence is those children are actually more committed to the church than previous generations. And I'm not just saying that's great for the church. I'm saying that's great for our families. As we communicate to our children, God has a calling on your life. Your work, whatever God calls you to do, is important for the kingdom. God makes you a testimony. He makes you an instrument of transformation. He makes you able to support the life of the gospel as it goes across the world. You have significance in what you do. That's communicated in families. Families that are held together by marriages that reflect that glory of God. If you say, listen, I've got a better plan than being a convictional family that will communicate the values of Christ and the significance and blessing of children to another generation, God will say, I'd like to hear that plan because I'm going to laugh at it. But what holds that plan together, what makes it happen is marriages that reflect the goodness and the blessing of God. So that there is that modeling, there is that willingness to show that God's plan for couples is also to be communicated on to another generation. After all, you and I know that however hard the workplace may be, whatever the trials may come, if we're together with another of God's calling, we have strength and joy even in the hardest of times. That's actually God's plan. But you and I recognize there's challenge of that in our society today, right? As the repercussions of the pill and the sexual revolution of the 1960s continue to work itself through our society, redefining sexual expression, redefining sexual identity, redefining marriage definition,

0: and anything they want. But from another angle, that same sexual revolution has become a permission slip for the strong and the privileged to prey upon the weak and the defenseless, so that sex trafficking and campus assault and marriage and child abandonment and body image anxiety are of such a magnitude as would have been unimaginable even a generation ago. As the push to cast aside the cords of God, to burst the bonds of God's provision, we cast aside what we identify as tradition or taboos or faith. But the consequence is now that we privilege men over women, adults over children, the upper class over the lower orders that are dependent upon income from sometimes the most difficult means. Characteristics of a society that have not been seen since the excess and decadence of the Roman era. Now, I must tell you, I don't know if every word there is correct. I don't know if you've got statistics to back it all up. But we all recognize how great have the changes been in a generation as a society has said, let's just burst the bonds. Let's just cast off the cords of God's provision. We've got a better plan. Really? Really? Against the backdrop of those faith bonds being removed, I think of the growing number of studies, even by the secularist, who examined families of faith to say that those who are pure before marriage and faithful within marriage actually express greater satisfaction in relationships and sexual fulfillment than all other marriages. Pure before marriage and faithful within. Now, isn't that a quaint notion? And yet God is saying, here's my provision. Here's my plan for blessing. I read about it, seeing a summary of those studies in a recent book, 2012, by J. Budzyszewski. I had to spell that out phonetically in my notes. J. Budzyszewski, in his book on the meaning of sex. And he wrote these words: the natural habitat of romantic love is not the fly-me-to-the-moon weekend escapade with a temporary lover. Rather, the natural habitat of romantic love turns out to be humdrum matrimony. The married state does not put an end to romantic love. Far from it. For many people, the first experience of ecstatic romance comes only after they have been married a long time. Going about the everyday business of loving each other for years. And then comes the celestial gleam. Now, I'm not sure what a celestial gleam is, but I think it's a good thing. As he just summarizes what people say and what they've studied and identify that when people love each other selflessly, calling each other friend as well as spouse, as they weather through the trials and the difficulties, that God does something to make the romance special, lively, warm, beautiful.
1: Hi, friend, this is Brian Chappell. I'm so glad you chose to spend some of your valuable time studying the scriptures with me today. If God has spoken to you about an issue, a problem, or situation you're dealing with, and you'd like to ask Him to help you get things straightened out, I'd like to pray with you right now for His guidance. Heavenly Father, your understanding of this world is beyond what I can imagine, and your love for me more than I can fathom. So I come seeking your wisdom and trusting your heart. I turn this concern over to you and I entrust it to you. 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

0: 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I pray this in Jesus' name. Amen.
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14: I still can't believe we use emojis so much. I use them, and I found myself using them more and more after I talked about emojis last time. Last time I went through the entire Old Testament using emojis. Emojis communicate better than words, a lot of people think. In fact, 70% of people feel as though emojis connect better than some text, which, I mean, I know we text emojis, but we love emojis. I'm going to use emojis as we go through the New Testament. I want to give you the meta-narrative of Scripture, the meta-narrative of the Bible. The Bible is a story, and the story is basically Jesus is the hero, the devil is the villain, and the message is Jesus rescues. That's the Bible. And as we look at the Bible, specifically today, the New Testament, you're going to see yourself, past, present, and future. The Old Testament, as we discovered last time, is 39 books, 28 authors, written over a span of 2,000 years. The New Testament, 27 books, 9 authors, written over about 100 years. The Old Testament is all about predictions. Will God come through on these predictions? The New Testament is about God fulfilling most of these predictions. Of course, some will not be fulfilled until the final chapter, until the credits roll and we spend eternity in heaven. The Old Testament is important, focuses on God's people. The New Testament focuses on the person of Jesus. The Old Testament talks about the wrath of God with a little bit of grace sprinkled in. The New Testament talks about the grace of God with a little bit of wrath sprinkled in. The Old Testament talks about God's chosen people. The New Testament talks about the only thing Jesus ever built, the church. Old Testament, New Testament. Old Testament, New Testament. The Old Testament is the New Testament concealed. The New Testament is the Old Testament revealed. The Bible says this about itself. The Bible says in 2 Timothy chapter 3, verse 16, all Scripture is God-breathed and is useful for teaching, rebuking, correcting, and training in righteousness, so that the servant of God may be thoroughly equipped for every good work. People sometimes say, I wish God would speak to me. Well, He has. The Old Testament, the New Testament. The Old Testament is the Old Covenant. The New Testament is the New Covenant. The first meme is the good news. Let's talk about the good news, because the Bible is a book of the good news, and the New Testament is a book of the good news. The gospel means good news, news that we can use. Matthew, Mark, Luke, and John, the four horsemen, the gospel writers. The Holy Spirit used them, used their personalities to pen the gospels. It's like if you're watching, let's say, a documentary about one person, and then you see another documentary about the same person, another and another. That's sort of what the Gospels are like. Matthew's documentary was written primarily to the Jews. Mark primarily to the Romans, Luke to the Greeks, and John kind of universally. We know that Matthew owned a thriving accounting business. And back in the day, the bean counters, they could do this shorthand that was unbelievable. It was better than most of our apps. You know, we have these apps where you can speak into them and it'll write. I mean, it was like that. And you can see the Gospel of Matthew, how organized it is, like someone who is an accountant. John Mark, we know about him. He was a young guy. Luke was a physician who wrote to the Greeks. And as you read the Gospel of Luke, you can kind of feel like a doctor, a surgeon is sort of writing that. And then, of course, we have John, and you have basically the Gospels. The Gospels talk about the person of Jesus. Now, this is hard to comprehend. No one can get this, even though, you know, you think you can, you can't. The smartest minds ever have grappled with this, and they don't understand it. God sent Jesus because our greatest need was forgiveness, because we're sinners. Jesus was fully God and fully man, 100%. I don't understand it. I can sort of get my mind around it, but not totally. The person of Jesus had emotions like you and me, but his were perfect. He got angry. He laughed. He cried. He was drained. He had to grind it out in so many ways. Jesus is our sympathetic Savior. Jesus also drafted a dream team, the disciples. Have you ever heard of a guy named Tom Brady? Anyone? Here's Tom Brady's scouting report before he entered the NFL. Poor build, skinny, lacks great physical stature and strength, lacks mobility and the ability to avoid the rush, lacks a really strong arm, can't drive the ball downfield, does not throw a really tight spiral. He's a system type player who can get exposed if forced to ad lib. He gets knocked down easily. That's the greatest football player, arguably, of all time. The disciples read like Tom Brady's scouting report. A ragtag bunch of people, blue collar, white collar, bad language. Some had type A personalities. Jesus is picking these cats. Yet they turned into spiritual Tom Brady's, didn't they? Jesus met all sorts of people. The Gospels talk about this. He met with Zacchaeus, the IRS guy. He met with Nicodemus, Nick at Night. And he told Nick at Night, hey, you must be born again. He met with a rich young ruler. He talked to crowds from all sorts of backgrounds, and he welcomed the kids. He would say things that kids could even understand. The person of Jesus. The Gospels also talk about the power of Jesus. Jesus worked miracles. His first miracle was at a wedding. He turned H2O into Merlot. He had the Hebrew Happy Meal, fed 5,000, one Happy Meal. He healed the sick, the blind could see, cast out demons, brought people back from the grave. Miracle working power. How about the preaching of Jesus? 2/3 of everything he said was about stories. Stories. Whenever I speak, I try to tell stories. The story, as I said earlier, the meta narrative of Scripture. I attempt to see myself in the story, and I try to put you in the story as well. When I talk to people and they maybe mention a sermon, they never say, oh, I like your outline, or I like that video. No, well, here's what they say. That story you told. That story. The style of Fellowship Church, we're a biblically functioning and biblically communicating church. So we take the story and we take a page out of Christ's playbook and we deliver it that way. Jesus used things that were common to his day. He used like a sower, a fish, a piece of bread, some water. His culture, oh, I connect. If you ever get bored at church, don't blame God, blame the communicator. Because God is not boring.
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14: Jesus preached. He taught. And then everything pointed to the cross. He died on the cross for our sins. And because he was 100%, right? Because he was totally righteous, death couldn't hold him down. He conquered the grave. So those of us who know Christ personally, we will, when we die, resurrect in a new heaven and a new earth ultimately. But on the cross, the Lamb of God spilled his blood for your sins and my sins. Then he rose again. In fact, everything in Christianity, everything rises and falls on the resurrection of Jesus. After the resurrection, Jesus appeared to many people. At one time, he appeared to 500 people. Hey, lawyers, how would you like that case? You're talking about evidence that demands a verdict? Wow, 500 different witnesses. It would last longer than the O.J. Simpson trial. You know, you might have seen it on Netflix, that documentary. I think there's one about him. Speaking of documentaries, have you ever been enthralled in maybe a Netflix show? It might have 5 or 6 seasons. And you're so freaked out. You have so much anxiety. You go, I'm going to skip to the last episode and watch it and see how it plays out. Have you ever done that? I have. And I'm like, oh, that's what happens. And then I watch the other seasons, but I know what happened in the end. That's what we have in the Bible. We know what happens in the end. We've seen the final episode, and we win. Those of us in Christ, because we've received the good news, we win. The thing that's interesting about the death, burial, and resurrection of Christ is the fact that it demands a choice, a response from you and me. Several years ago, I was whitewater rafting in the Snake River with some friends of mine. It was kind of stupid because we whitewater rafted when it was almost, well, it probably was too dangerous. Yet we went out with this guide, and this guide was like, I'll take care of you. But he said, now, if you get thrown out of this raft, he told us what to do. He said, you only have about a minute. He said, if you're in major rapids, you know, it's a serious situation. But he told us all of the protocol and what to do if that happened. So here we are. We're like, you know, paddling, you know, everything's cool. We get through one rapid, another, and we're approaching these other rapids. He's like, dude, this is bigger than I thought. Stay in the raft. So we're paddling, and all of a sudden I look back, and over the roar of the white water, a friend of mine is thrown into the air in the midst of these rapids. And this guy, you know, he's one of these guys that said, oh yeah, I can swim, but obviously he couldn't swim that well. He was on his back like, with water was, you know, spewing out of his mouth, and I could tell, man, the guide was serious, so he stopped, pivoted, somehow paddled near him, and he held the paddle out. He goes, grab the paddle! And he tentatively, he goes, no, grab it! Grab the paddle, pull the paddle. Then this guy grabbed my friend by the life jacket, life vest, and just drug him in the boat. He was saved. What if that guy had refused the paddle? What if my friend, what if he would have said, you know what, don't grab me by the life jacket. I'm fine. I can negotiate these rapids by myself. We would have lost him. I just described to you the gospel, a part of this meta narrative. The main part is it's our response. The God of the universe has extended the paddle. You either grab the paddle and then you grab onto his arm when he pulls you in the raft or not. But we see throughout the Old Testament and the New Testament this rescue story. So the next book I want you to highlight in the New Testament, you'll see the fire, the Holy Spirit of God. Let me talk about the book of Acts. The book of Acts is a bridge book from the Gospels to the rest of the New Testament. The book of Acts. Jesus said, I'm going to send you a comforter. I'm going to send the Holy Spirit. Jesus went up. The Holy Spirit came down. The disciples went out. And the lost came in. That is the strategy of the church. Let me say it again. Jesus went up. The Holy Spirit came down. The disciples went out. And the lost came in. The church, you're talking about fire, was and is on fire. They were waiting for the Holy Spirit after Christ ascended. And in Acts chapter 1, verse 8, the Bible says you will receive power. The word power is dunamis. We get the word dynamite from it. The literal presence, the Spirit of God. The Holy Spirit is God, the Bible says. The Holy Spirit is a divine being. The Holy Spirit has a mind, emotions, and will. The Holy Spirit comes into our lives the moment we ask Christ to infiltrate our lives. And the Holy Spirit works from the inside out to produce supernatural fruits. He gives us unique gifts. So we have the indwelling, don't miss this. We have the indwelling of the Holy Spirit that starts at salvation. We have the filling as we're sanctified. And at various times in our lives, we're filled by the power of the Holy Spirit to do this or say that. So the Holy Spirit is coexistent and co-eternal with the Father. Three in one, one in three. God the Father, God the Son, God the Holy Spirit. We can't understand it. There's a lot of things about God we cannot understand. No one can understand the Trinity. And there are people, and there have been people who are 10 times smarter than you who have grappled with this, and they still don't get it. The best illustration of the Trinity is, take a piece of key lime pie. Oh, no, just take a whole pie. I love key lime pie. The real deal, key lime pie. Take the whole key lime pie and slice it into three pieces. Well, the three pieces are separate, but they're still part of the pie. That's the Trinity. That's as good as I can do. Are you feeling me? Are you working with me? The Apostle Paul, man, hated Christians. He killed Christians. He was brutal. He was saved on that Damascus road. I'm talking about the Apostle Paul. He went after the church. Yet he did a 180 and became the man of the church. His salvation experience, the sea change, was absolutely supernatural. So Paul goes out on three missionary journeys, and he starts all of these churches. Then he decides to write letters to the church. That's a part of the New Testament. You'll see letters written to churches. Then he writes letters to his squad, to his posse, to his homies, to his buddies, whatever you want to say. Timothy, Philemon, Titus. Then he writes the book of Romans. The book of Romans is the Magna Carta of Christianity. Did you hear that? It's the Magna Carta of Christianity. What's it about? Scripture alone, Christ alone, faith alone, grace alone, to the glory of God alone. I just summarized Paul's writings. I just gave you just the quick flyover of that. There are other authors in the New Testament. Simon Peter, major type A personality. He was all over the place. But he became one of the most courageous people of all time. James, John, we move on and on through the New Testament. So you have the Holy Spirit. You've got the church. You've got the letters. And speaking of the church began, if you want to know when the church began in the book of Acts. It began right there when the Holy Spirit came down. Simon Peter preached. 3,000 people were saved. 3,000 were baptized on that day. Now and then people will say, "Hey, Ed, I really like Fellowship Church, but it's just so big." I go, "Well, you're not going to like heaven. Because heaven's going to be a big place." And you'll find out as you read the New Testament, the only thing that Jesus ever built was the church. There are a lot of good things out there that we can get involved in, all sorts of projects, all sorts of political movements, all sorts of things. And that's great. Rah, rah, rah. All those things, as good as they are, they're not the church. That's why I have given my life to building the church. It's the bride of Christ. Now, husbands, work with me for a second. Can you imagine if you just saw your wife once every 6 weeks? Can you imagine if you didn't spend any money on your bride? I don't think that would work that well, do you? Yet I meet people all the time. "Oh, I'm a follower of Christ." Really? Really, really? "Where are you in church?" I remember that series, Ed, you did, and I'm thinking that was 4 months ago, my man. So you're telling me you think because you prayed a little prayer that you're going to spend eternity in your mansion in heaven, but you won't spend at least one Sunday a week in God's house? Math doesn't work, does it? So the New Testament is about the church, and it's about the bride of Christ, the church. It's about you and me because we are the church, and it talks about the implications of it. Then finally it moves to the final chapter, the recreation. That's the book of Revelation, not Revelations, Revelation. John on the Isle of Patmos wrote the book of Revelation. He had just this eschatological view of the end times and forever and ever. People are discovering more and more dimensions out there. And heaven is a real place. Heaven is not going to be a place. I think sometimes people think it's just going to be choirs and cumulus clouds and organ music. No, no. Heaven will be a place where we're continuing to use our gifts and abilities like we've never even dreamed possible. It'll be a place where we see color like we've never seen, emotions like we've never felt, yet all perfectly as we worship and as we bask in the glory of God. So the Bible starts out with the creation. I'm talking about before the fall of man. It ends with a new creation of heaven and earth. Have you reserved your spot in heaven? I mean, is there a mansion in heaven with your name on it? Should be. I mean, your name should be on the mailbox. God has waiting to engrave it. But again, see, you have to grab the paddle and allow him to pull you in or not. Have you made that decision? Because the New Testament, the death, burial, and resurrection is the evidence that demands a verdict. What's your response?
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17: 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This is Rabbi Schneider from Discovering the Jewish Jesus. Check us out online. I'm going to quote a verse now. And if you get the verse right, if you can name what the reference is, I want you to email me, okay? Here's the verse. The king has brought me into his chambers. We will rejoice in you and be glad. We will extol your love more than wine. Rightly do they love you. Now, if anybody knows what verse that is, before I tell it to you, obviously, I want you to email it. It's the Song of Solomon, chapter 1, verse 4. It's the Shulamite bride in the Song of Songs talking to the bridegroom, who's Jesus. She says, the king has brought me into his chambers. I want to encourage you to read my book on the Song of Songs, Journey into Divine Love. It will bring you into a divine encounter.
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21: Good afternoon. It's a Monday afternoon. It is the 22nd of June. 1 Corinthians today. 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
23: Welcome to the broadcast outreach of Living God Ministries with Aaron Budgen. Aaron discovered Jesus is his Messiah while preparing to be a rabbi. He now teaches for several organizations and is the teaching pastor for Living God Ministries. Strongly distinguishing between the Old and New Covenants, Aaron presents the scriptures from a Judaic and historical frame of reference. Join Aaron now as he reveals the reality foreshadowed and the new life we can now experience because of what the Lord Jesus accomplished for us.
24: Thank you for tuning in to today's program. This is Aaron Budgen, and I recently released a book titled Building Life. This is for young people who are starting out into adulthood, and it is also for those who have found themselves in a circumstance where they are starting their lives over. I've put a lot of effort into writing this book. It is a short read of about 2.5 hours. It is only available directly from me, so if you would like a copy, go to the Living God Ministries website, and you will see a link there that says, Inform Me of Aaron's Books. Fill out the form, and I will get back with you as soon as I can. I'm presenting a verse-by-verse study through 1 Corinthians, and in this message, I'm going to proceed into 1 Corinthians chapter 12. And so in chapter 12, he introduces a new theme, a new set of topics. Beginning in verse 1, he says, Now concerning spiritual gifts, brethren, I do not want you to be ignorant. He's going to speak about the subject of spiritual gifts. He gets into this subject in verse 4, and I'm not going to get into verse 4 and beyond in this message. Instead, I'm going to spend some time in verses 2 and 3, and then I'll proceed into verse 4 in the next message and the ones following, because there is, of course, a lot to be said about the subject of spiritual gifts. And so verse 2 and verse 3 are preparation for what he is about to say. Beginning in verse 2, he says, You know that you were Gentiles, carried away to these dumb idols, however you were led. Let me start with the first phrase here where he says, You know that you were Gentiles. That means that they were non-Jews to be a Gentile. The word is a general word that means you are a member of the other nations besides the nation of Israel. It's just a generic word that says you're not a Jew. He says that you were one of these people, but that does not automatically mean that now they are Jews. It definitely does not mean that. It means that they are a new creation in Christ Jesus. They are a child of God. They have been saved. They have been born again by the Holy Spirit of God who dwells within them. Once they were spiritually dead, and now they are spiritually alive. They are no longer a Gentile. They are now a child of God according to the gospel, the good news of what God accomplished through Jesus, the Messiah, who was God manifested in the flesh. And so through what he accomplished, through the crucifixion, he resolved the issue of sin. Through the resurrection, he resolved the issue of spiritual death. For those who will embrace the gospel, he will make them spiritually alive through the indwelling presence of the Holy Spirit, and they will be a child of God. The Jew has to experience this also. And so if he was writing to a group of Jews, he would say, or he could say, you know that you were once Jews. He could say that in the context of the gospel, and that they would no longer be Jews. They are children of God, born again through the Holy Spirit dwelling within them. It doesn't mean that they become a Gentile. It means that they become a new creation in Christ Jesus. This is a very important point, that just as the Gentile needed to be saved, so also the Jew needed to be saved. So as the Jew needed to be made into a new creation, the Gentile also needed to be made into a new creation. This is not about how do you make a Jew into a Gentile or how do you make a Gentile into a Jew. It is about how do you make each one of them into the third entity, the new creation in Christ Jesus. Going on into verse 2, he speaks about idols and being led away with these kinds of things. Now, of course, at this time in history, there was a measure of idolatry going on. He says, carried away to these dumb idols, however you were led. And so we don't have to get into the details of the specifics of the idol worship that they were dealing with, because it's just about however they were led. Now, it's important to understand that there were a lot of people who would look at these idols as being nothing, really. They could be carried away in a sense or led in a sense, but that wouldn't mean that they have some kind of deep, personal, spiritual conviction about what this idol is or what this idol represents. It does not automatically mean that Paul is telling them that they were led or carried away because of their deep personal convictions. That generally doesn't happen. It would have more to do with the society as a whole, the culture as a whole, and not necessarily have anything to do with the pursuit of truth or embracing truth. It has to do with other things. Probably the greatest appeal that people would have to be carried away or led, however they were led, the most likely scenario would just simply because they want to be a part of the group. They want to be a part of the crowd. And it just so happens that a lot of people decided to embrace this as kind of a thing to do, a thing to believe, something that it represented that would kind of bind people together in a social cultural context. But it doesn't necessarily mean that they're really going to depend on these idols or these gods that these idols may represent for their personal well-being. It doesn't necessarily mean that at all. In most cases, people get led or carried away in what I like to call a group psychosis, or what some people like to refer to as a mass psychology. And instead of trying to get into definitions of these terms, I'm just using these words to give you a sense that people have given this a lot of thought. But I'll tell you what this means in a simple way, something really easy to understand. People generally want to be liked. That's all. We want to be liked. We want people to like us. And so we will look around for what are people doing? What are people involved in? And if you go into a community like Corinth, just to give you an example, if you were to show up in Corinth at this time in history and you looked around and you saw that people had these festivals, these activities, these cultural experiences around idols or beliefs in the gods that these idols represent, people will have some activities going on that are connected to this idea of idolatry. But it doesn't necessarily have to be that either. It can be a political view. It can be a political view. It can be a religious view. It can be some cause of some kind. Save the planet, save the whales. There are lots of things that people can have an interest in. And if you want to be liked, it can be very appealing to just embrace or get involved in whatever they are doing, just be carried away or be led only because you have an interest in these people wanting you to be a part of their community so that you can be a part of their community, a part of their culture, a part of their lives, that you have a place there. I would say that this is the most common motivation as to why people will embrace certain things, such as idolatry, or they could be embracing this in the context of a political movement, or even sports, you know, various sports teams, and to say, well, I'm a part of this team, and you're a part of that team, and you root for yours, and I root for mine, and now we have something to do. Now we have some purpose. Now we have some meaning in our lives, and we have a social experience, either because we are on the same team, or we are on opposing teams, or because we believe in the same God. These are the kinds of things that drive people or attract people or motivate people to be carried away or led. It does not have to have anything to do with the truth. And so if you were to go and speak with people like this, and you were to speak with them about the idol that they are worshiping and say, you know what, is that really a true God? Do you really think that they're going to be interested in that? They probably would say something to the effect of, well, I don't care. I don't care if this is a real God or not. Or maybe they would not want to say that publicly. They would be more than willing to argue with you about the reality of this God because they don't care anyway. They can just enjoy the stimulation of the argument and do so freely, regardless of what the outcome may be, because they don't really care anyway. This can also be very attractive if they just don't want to believe what you believe, especially if other people don't like you, because, you know, that could threaten their position in the community. And so approaching people in the context of honesty and truth and reality is not necessarily going to work or be profitable. It is more important to spend time with people and get a sense of what do they really believe? Why are they doing what they are doing? What are they really about? What really is important to them? Because it's only then, in general, that you can speak to the issues that really are important to them. And in that way, they can be motivated to embrace the truth of the living God in a legitimate way. Because just as, this is important, just as people would have embraced all of this idolatry or these cultural experiences, they can also be attracted to Christianity, especially if there are large numbers of people who embrace Christianity. And this is a modern issue, a modern concern that you could probably relate to today that did not exist at this time when Paul was writing to the Corinthians. But today, you can understand it from this perspective of there being a lot of people who identify themselves as Christians, and it can be very similar to how a lot of people identified themselves with this idolatry stuff that he speaks about here in chapter 12. Today, for example, when you have a lot of people in a community who embrace Christianity, at least to some extent, then in order to make friends, in order to be liked, there are people who will pretend to believe in Jesus. They will pretend to be Christians because they want people to like them. They want to be a part of the community. They want to be a part of the church, and they can be caught up in a form of group psychosis or mass psychology. And they can embrace some things, maybe with some conviction, maybe with no real conviction at all. You never really know. And you don't really have to. The important thing is to always try to continue to encourage people to move in the direction of the truth, regardless of how much they really believe or they don't. And this is important because in verse 3, he speaks about the Holy Spirit and the Holy Spirit dwelling within a person. In verse 3, he says, "Therefore I make known to you that no one speaking by the Spirit of God calls Jesus accursed, and no one can say that Jesus is Lord except by the Holy Spirit." Now, there's a lot to be said here about verse 3, but as it relates to what I was just saying in verse 2, I want you to see that there can be people who will say that Jesus is Lord, and it won't be by the Holy Spirit. Lots of people will do that. People do that all the time. I've witnessed this happen probably more than I've seen people actually testify that Jesus is Lord, and they really believe it. And this is not a contradiction to verse 3. It just means that there are people who can be dishonest, or they can speak without conviction, or they might say that wanting to believe that it's true, and yet they just don't really believe that it's true, but they're hopeful that maybe one day they will believe that. There is a substantial variety of people, and you have to consider the amount of honesty that is being conveyed or the amount of honesty that is involved in what's going on. So just as in verse 2, a lot of people can be carried away and led into other religions, other activities, idolatry, or whatever, and they don't care about it at all. And they may be a little bit dishonest about how they are integrating within the culture, within the community, because they don't have the deep convictions that people might think that they have or that they might claim. And so we have to include the issue of how much honesty or dishonesty is really going on in this case. It is my opinion that in verse 3, Paul was thinking in terms of people being honest. I believe that that was his attitude, that that was what he was thinking when he said what he wrote down here in verse 3. So again, in verse 3, "Therefore I make known to you that no one speaking by the Spirit of God," that would be somebody who's speaking honestly, "calls Jesus accursed, and no one can say that Jesus is Lord except by the Holy Spirit," and that's because they would be honest about that. But if a person is dishonest, then of course they can say, "Oh yes, Jesus is Lord," and lie, or be dishonest, or maybe they are hopeful that one day they'll really believe that, but right now they don't. There are many different ways that people can communicate this, but in this case, I think what he's emphasizing is the idea of someone speaking honestly. If someone is speaking honestly out of conviction, they are not going to say that Jesus is Lord unless they really believe that Jesus is Lord. And if they don't really believe that, they are not going to say that. Another way to look at this, especially as he explains it at the end of verse 3 when he says, "except by the Holy Spirit," you could say that no one can say that Jesus is Lord really with conviction, with absolute belief and dependency and trust that Jesus really is Lord. No one is going to do that unless the Holy Spirit of God dwells within them. If the Holy Spirit of God does not dwell within them, then they cannot say that with the kind of absolute conviction that you would expect of somebody who would testify that Jesus is Lord. Now, of course, it is not up to us to decide if someone has the deep conviction or not that would satisfy this requirement, so that we can decide that they have the Holy Spirit of God within them or not. We are not the people, we are not the persons who are to pass judgment on anyone concerning verse 3 to see, well, now, let's see, do you really believe that Jesus is Lord? Is the Holy Spirit really within you? Is He the one that is really motivating you to say this? That is not our place. That is not our role. That is something that we should be thinking about for ourselves. When we speak about Jesus being Lord, when you speak of Jesus being Lord, and you are not saying that Jesus is Lord with an absolute sense of conviction in the very core of your being, and you know it, if you're not doing that, then you could consider that maybe you don't know the Lord. You do not have the presence of the Holy Spirit.

in the Living God Ministries radio archive. If you would like to review this subject, then you can do it there. In this program, I'm just referring to verse 2 and verse 3, that there is a measure of honesty, there is a measure of dishonesty that everyone is going to deal with in one way or another. And we just simply need to keep that in mind and to understand that people can say things and not really believe them. They can say things and really believe them. We don't really need to occupy our attention with these kinds of issues. If you would like to occupy your attention with these kinds of issues, then think about yourself more than anybody else. So again, in verse 3, this is 1 Corinthians chapter 12, verse 3, "Therefore, I make known to you that no one speaking by the Spirit of God calls Jesus accursed, and no one can say that Jesus is Lord except by the Holy Spirit." All right, now let me go back to this phrase where he says, no one speaking by the Spirit of God calls Jesus accursed. Well, if somebody says that Jesus is accursed, then that is an indication that this person is probably being quite honest about what they believe. And it is an indication to show that the Spirit of God is not dwelling within them. They are not spiritually alive. They do not have the Holy Spirit within them. They are spiritually dead. They are lost. They are not a child of God. They are either a Jew or a Gentile, but they're definitely not a child of God, a new creation in Christ Jesus. That's an easy way to identify a person and to understand who they are and where they're coming from. And of course, everyone needs to have the freedom to believe whatever they want to believe. And if they want to say that Jesus is accursed, then God has allowed for that for now. Eventually, when they physically die, if they do not confess that Jesus is Lord by then, well, then they will be confronted with the issue, and they certainly will declare that Jesus is not accursed and that he is the Lord at that time. But at that time, it's not likely going to help anything because they do not have a relationship with God. They have no place in the kingdom of heaven, and so they will be sent to the place of the forgotten. So no one speaking by the Spirit of God calls Jesus accursed. That's a way to understand that a person is not a Christian. It's a way to understand that perhaps they're being a little bit more honest. And it is also important to see that if a person really is a believer in the living God, if they really are saved and they really do have the Spirit of God dwelling within them, if they really do, then they're not going to say that Jesus is accursed. And so if you would like to test someone, which I don't want to encourage you to do, but if you're concerned in some way, for some reason, as to whether or not a person is saved, then I suppose, according to verse 3, you could just ask them, listen, can you do me a favor? Can you say with absolute conviction that Jesus is accursed? Can you say that? Can you say that Jesus is not God and really believe it? Can you do that? And if they say, no, there's no way I can say that because that's what I believe, then chances are you've got someone who has the Spirit of God dwelling within them. That's another way to perceive and understand this. And I will continue with this in the next message.

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14: The title of today's message is Text Messages. Text Messages. Oddly enough, if you've got a Bible somewhere close by and you pick it up, this is the original text message right here. And the book says about itself, just about Jesus, that if everything he ever had said or done, you tried to write it down, the book couldn't contain it all. So you say, well, a text message isn't intended to be a thorough, comprehensive deal. You just send it. You say, well, then is the Bible not thorough, comprehensive? Everything God's thinking, everything God's done, everything God is, you can't put in a book. It can't all be there. But we got, even 1 Corinthians 13 says, now we see through a glass darkly, then face to face. Now we know in part, then we will know even as also we're known. So you've got a text message of sorts where God says, okay, here's all you need to know. And we have all these, yeah, but what, you know, we want more information. We text back, pray back. No, I got to know more. He says, no, you know what? That's all you get. Trust me. Yeah, but what about all this wacky stuff that happens in the Old Testament where people get killed and all genocide, it seems, whole people groups are wiped out just because they're not your people. What about all that? Trust me. So you get this little bitty text message and contained in this book that's supposed to answer all your questions about the past, the present, the future, eternity, and it doesn't give us everything or even enough, we think sometimes, and yet he says, trust me, that's all you got, trust me. Then other people say, well, is it even trustworthy? Can you read the Bible? Isn't it written by a bunch of people? And my favorite is, you know, well, the Bible is filled with mistakes. And whenever somebody asks me this question, they say, well, I don't read the Bible, don't trust the Bible because it's filled with mistakes. And I just as gently as I can say, okay, well, let's talk about one of those. Which one do you want to talk about? I have never had anybody say, well, let's turn over to Matthew and let me show you the problem. And I say, have you read the Bible? Well, no, most cases, no. So you're going to throw out the number one book of all time because you think it's full of errors and you got nothing. You got not one you can cite and you haven't even read it yourself. Not a very wise thing to do, in my opinion, just to write something off just because you decided it doesn't work anymore. You haven't even tried to apply it to your own life. Now, I think sometimes a mistake is made and you're going to have to listen really closely or to misunderstand this. And I'm holding a Bible while I'm saying this. There are people who almost worship this book, and they will die for the scriptures. They will lay their life down for the Bible, but they will not lay their life down for Christ. They will defend a book, but they will not live for its author. And it's almost like we've got the fourth person of the deity in the scriptures, and people all get up in arms. You say, well, shouldn't we defend the Bible? Let me tell you something. This book doesn't need defending. God writes a book. He can defend himself. You give this book a shot, you read this book, you study this book. There are people that have read this book trying to disprove it and end up getting saved because it works. But you cannot worship the Bible. You worship God and understand this is a text message from him. Now, I'd like you to turn to some scriptures, some text here. Psalm 19, let's start there. And I am going to try to go left to right as I usually do. Psalm 19, let's jump down for the sake of time to verse 7. And this is a psalm of David, so this is David writing, and he says, the law of the Lord is perfect, converting the soul. The testimony of the Lord is sure, making wise the simple. The statutes of the Lord are right, rejoicing the heart. The commandment of the Lord is pure, enlightening the eyes. The fear of the Lord is clean, enduring forever. The judgments of the Lord are true and righteous altogether. More to be desired are they than gold, yea, than much fine gold. Sweeter also than honey and the honeycomb. Moreover, by them your servant is warned, and in keeping them there is great reward. Why bother reading the Bible? If nothing else, for completely selfish reasons. You miss hell and you miss screwing up your entire life. Forget doing anything for God. If you just went to it for what you could get out of it, you'd get eternity in heaven with him if you read the Bible, if you do what it says to do. And beyond that, you avoid all kind of pitfalls. If you're a young man, for instance, and you say, well, I got all these sexual desires and I see girls now and it's, I don't want to play with them. I want to play with them. You know, it's changed. What am I supposed to do? My parents won't talk to me. What's up? Go read. You want some cut to the chase stuff? Read like the first chapters of Proverbs. And it rolls out your potential life and talks about, and I'm not, you know, jumping on the women here trying to be rude, but it talks about what women are capable of. Let's just put it that way. We know what men are capable of, but what triggers men a lot of times are women who are very capable. Psalm 119, and this one's full of stuff, but let's just highlight a few of these verses. Psalm 119, verse 97 and following. Let's just jump in there. Here he says, oh, how I love your law. It is my meditation all the day. Let me tell you something. You meditate on scripture all day long, you're going to stay out of lots of trouble. You say, well, how do I do that? Wake up in the morning, read your Bible. You're reading your Bible and a verse jumps at you. And I'll read some today that might jump at you. But you read your Bible and a verse, you know, holy cow, or holy scripture, or whatever you call it. You know, wow, that's amazing. That's like, that's incredible. That like hits me. Take a little note card of some kind, a little just piece of paper. Write it out, stick it on your mirror, put it in your pocket, and all day long, carry that verse of scripture around on your person. And when you get in a situation, traffic, somewhere you're stopped, nothing's going on, pull it out, read it again, not trying to memorize it, but meditate on it. Before you know it, it's like, I mean, whoever listens to the Madonna songs and says, oh, I got to memorize those lyrics. Nobody tries to memorize lyrics. You just listen to them so much before you know it, you're singing the whole song because it's in you. So get the scriptures in you. Meditate on his word. David said, that's what I do. Oh, how I love your law. It's my meditation all the day. You, through your commandments, make me wiser than my enemies, for they are ever with me. I have more understanding than all my teachers, for your testimonies are my meditation. I understand more than the ancients because I keep your precepts. I have restrained my feet from every evil way that I may keep your word. I have not departed from your judgments, for you yourself have taught me. How sweet are your words to my taste, sweeter than honey to my mouth. We just read that. Another psalm, through your precepts I get understanding, therefore I hate every false way. Charles Spurgeon, an old preacher in the 19th century, said, nobody ever outgrows scripture. The book widens and deepens with our years. I've read the Bible, I guess, through I don't know how many times, and I open it sometimes and read something, and I go, are you kidding me? I had no idea that was in there. Where was that? And I've read the words. But the longer I go and the more I read it, the more it makes sense to me and it changes and it gets deeper. And it's like looking at the ocean. You say, well, I've seen the ocean. And then you get in, you wade in and go, oh, wait, this is the ocean. And then you snorkel and you go, well, this is the ocean. And then you scuba dive. You say, well, no, this is the ocean. And they put you in a submarine and you still can't go as deep as the ocean goes. There's no end to this. So keep diving, keep going after it. Mark chapter 12, turn over there. As I move through this without citing any names, I think at times you have to sound warnings or people in trouble. I don't know what you're listening to, who you're listening to, but if you are some kind of spiritual crack user that finds the neatest novel thing, somebody on the radio, TV, somebody hands you CDs, and you're listening to some exciting new thing, you're going to get rich and you're going to be healthy and everything's going to be great. You're going to be happy. Praise the Lord. It's going to be wonderful. And that's all you're filling your brain with. And it's not scripturally based, you are in a heap of trouble. And you're just going back to this thing to get a hit, to get a hit, to get a hit, to feel better and say, well, no, this is Christianity. This is living the Christian life. This is what it's all about. It's not a big pep rally. There are times as a Christian that life sucks big time. And it's reality. And it's hard. And you better have a spiritual life, a walk with God, a knowledge of the scriptures. When you get kicked in the teeth, that you take a deep breath and you say, though he slay me, yet will I trust him. And that's in scripture. Instead of popping another CD in and getting some hit. I think I can, I think I can, I think I can. In Mark chapter 12, a question comes up. These stupid, idiot religious people are trying to trick Jesus and ask him some stupid thing about if you're married, somebody dies and they die, how many times? Would you be married to all these people in heaven? And Jesus comes back in verse 24 and says this, Jesus answered and said to them, Are you not therefore mistaken because you do not know the scriptures nor the power of God? The devil's got power, but you combine the scriptures and the power of God and you got a changed life. And you say, well, I don't have time to read my Bible. Let me say something as gently as I can. You will have time sooner or later because you are going down. And if you are a believer and you don't have time to eat spiritually, you will get anemic, almost starve to death. And there have been times in my life where I've put it off, don't have time, get busy, don't read. And something goes off in my spiritual body, however you describe these things, where I am starving to death. You know how you go down in the kitchen in the middle of the night and you just got to get a bowl of cereal or something just because you think you're just hungry? Sooner or later, you let it go long enough. The problem is, by the time you get to that point, you are usually in so much trouble, you are scrambling to fix it. All I'm suggesting to you is you better include the Word of God in your life or it's going to stink. You better find time with God, because if you don't, you will. And God can allow you to end up where you've got nothing but time to spend with Him and His Word because we screw it up so bad. So he says to him again, are you not therefore mistaken because you don't know the scriptures nor the power of God? Romans 15, turn over there. Romans chapter 15, let's just jump into verse 1 here for a few lines. We then who are strong ought to bear with the scruples of the weak and not to please ourselves. Let each of us please his neighbor for his good, leading to edification. For even Christ did not please himself, but as it is written, the reproaches of those who reproached you fell on me. For whatever things were written before were written for our learning, that we through the patience and comfort of the scriptures might have hope. The patience and comfort of the scriptures might have hope. You go back and read the scriptures, and I'm telling you, it gives you hope. In the Old Testament, God was referred to as a lot of times as this, the God of Abraham, Isaac, and Jacob. Why do they keep saying that already? We know he's God. Just call him God, not the God of Abraham, Isaac, and Jacob. When they would refer to him as the God of Abraham, Isaac, and Jacob, everybody that knew who Abraham, Isaac, and Jacob were knew what he had done in Abraham's life, what he had done in Isaac's life, what he had done in Jacob's life. And just triggering those names, you go, okay, wait. If he did all that, he can take care of me. So with patience, that we through the patience and comfort of the scriptures might have hope. We go to everything else. We call friends who are brain dead and ask for their advice before we'll go to the scriptures. Making huge decisions. And you don't consult God. You don't consult the Word, the scriptures. You don't even talk to Christian friends. We go find somebody who'll tell us what we want to hear so we can do what we want to do. 2 Timothy chapter 3. 2 Timothy chapter 3 verse 1 starts out this way. But know this, that in the last days perilous times will come. And he goes on and lists all that. And then I'm going to jump down to verse 14. But here Paul says to Timothy, but you must continue in the things which you have learned and been assured of, knowing from whom you have learned them, and that from childhood you have known the holy scriptures, which are able to make you wise for salvation through faith, which is in Christ Jesus. And then a lot of Christians think, well, everybody knows these verses. Why do you read these verses? Because not everybody knows these verses. Look what Paul says here about the scriptures. Verse 16. All scripture is given by inspiration of God. And this word in the Greek means it's God-breathed. And this seems like a silly, maybe thing to say. I believe this book. I don't open my Bible with a black marker and highlight the junk I don't like or think is an error. When I open my Bible, I say, you know, people say, well, the Bible, back to the Bible, is full of errors. This is another thing I say to people. I say, do you believe in God? And if they don't believe in that, it doesn't work. I say, well, yeah, I believe in God. Do you believe he created the heavens and the earth, the whole universe? Oh, yeah, yeah. Then don't you think you could get a book written? If there is so much writing on this book, on the Old Testament, the New Testament, that God knew if he let something get in print that we'd actually believe it and live by it, it's got to be right. So I don't wake up in the morning and go, well, I'll give it a shot. You know, it's full of problems and errors, but we'll give it a whirl. Maybe it'll help me. I open it believing that it's actually God's word and that I can do what it says and things are going to be okay. Even if it's horrible that day, it's going to be okay. And this stuff works. So all scripture, he says, is given by inspiration of God and is profitable for, look at all these things, doctrine, reproof, correction, for instruction in righteousness. That the man of God may be complete, thoroughly equipped for every good work. Part of our problem is we don't want anybody, even God himself in the scripture, telling us what to do. We get all defensive. I'm horrible about getting defensive. Somebody comes along and says, well, Richard, you're this way, you said that. Oh, I'm not that way. I don't think I'm defensive, of course. I'm right. And we open the Bible, and what we're living and saying and doing and thinking and feeling and being doesn't match up with what the book says. We say, well, I don't need that. I can do it by myself. I don't need God telling me what to do. I'm going to do it my way. Instead of stopping and saying, okay, God, here's what's going on in my life, and here's what the book says. And they don't line up. So which one's got to give? And he says, you. Well, I don't want to quit smoking or whatever it is that's going on. Well, just do what you want to do. But I'm telling you, I've said no. You've said yes. You're going to do what you want to do anyway. But I'm telling you, there's consequence because you're my child. I discipline my kids. So let's go. What are we going to do? Well, I'm going to do what I want to do. Okay. You make bad decisions. My favorite one, the guy that discipled me, he says, you don't ever see people laying hands on people's mouths, praying that all their teeth are restored. Oh, God, I ate red licorice my whole life and my teeth are falling out. Heal my teeth, Lord. Nobody prays that. They get caps and false teeth. But see, we're going to live like we want to live, do what we want to do, when there's no consequence, and then get everybody to pray, oh, God, heal me because I destroyed my body. That make much sense. Now, we're going to pray anyway. Okay, we'll toss a prayer up, but we know how the guy got this. I'm not going to run out of text. I can assure you that. Henry Ward Beecher said this, sink the Bible to the bottom of the sea and man's obligation to God would be unchanged. He would have the same path to tread, only his lamp and his guide would be gone. He would have the same voyage to make, only his compass and chart would be overboard. Now, if you're not going to the scriptures, where are you going? I'll tell you where you're going. You're flipping through your magazines that come in the mail, sitting in the doctor's office. Oh, the horoscope. Let's see what's going to happen to me today. That's crap. You're an idiot if you are reading horoscopes. It's nonsense. Oh, look at my fortune cookie said. That's what God's going to do in my life. It said right there, my fortune cookie. That's a misfortune cookie. That's what that is. You go everywhere else. Oh, we're out of, you know, going to Vegas. Let's go by the psychic. Get away from the psychics. People want to go for this spiritual crack. Anything. Tell me what you see in my palm. I'll see that you haven't done any heavy lifting in your whole life. Enough already. Get you a Bible. If you don't have one, we'll give you one. Climb in a closet somewhere and read the book. And if you get in there and go, well, it doesn't make sense, then go to a Bible study. And if that doesn't make sense, then come see me or any of the elders or somebody you know that it seems to make sense to, and let them read it to you and explain it and teach you. It does work. You've got to stop going to everybody but God and everything but his word if you want your life to change. This is not complicated. Another one. Go to Hebrews chapter 4. I really am almost out of scriptures, but I can get some more if I need them. Hebrews chapter 4 and verse 1 says this, therefore, since a promise remains of entering his rest, let us fear lest any of you seem to have come short of it. For indeed, the gospel was preached to us as well as to them, but the word which they heard did not profit them, not being mixed with faith in those who heard it. And then go on down to verse 11, let us therefore be diligent to enter that rest, lest anyone fall according to the same example of disobedience. Verse 12, for the word of God is living and powerful and sharper than any two-edged sword, piercing even to the division of soul and spirit and of joints and marrow, and as a discerner of the thoughts and intents of the heart. You get scripture in your brain, you listen to scripture, it'll slice you open. Not in a just chopping way, but God is surgical, can open you up down to the bone and marrow surgery and clean it out, put you back together, and send you on your way. Let me tell you how powerful scripture is, and I don't know if I've ever said this out loud, maybe to one or two people. One of the strangest things about being on the radio is that sometimes you're in the car somewhere, and it comes on and you're on the radio. And I have a hard time listening to myself, but sometimes I'll sit in the car, and I've done this by myself, and I'm sitting there by myself listening to myself on the radio. And all of a sudden, I'll start reading some scripture, and I'm sitting in my own car crying at my own sermon reading the scriptures. Well, how jacked up is that? You say, well, you're just egotistical. It has nothing to do with ego. It's not ego. It's the power of the scriptures. Whether I'm reading it or not, it's powerful. And I can't get beyond my own voice because I say, okay, well, that may be my voice, but what I'm reading is true. And that particular day, I may need what I'm reading that day. And that's the whole point of getting up and reading your Bible. Well, let me read it again. The word of God is living. It is alive, powerful, and sharper than any two-edged sword, piercing even to the division of soul and spirit and of joints and marrow, and is a discerner of the thoughts and intents of the heart. You're not going to believe who said this. The Bible is no mere book, but a living creature with a power that conquers all that oppose it. Napoleon Bonaparte. Even crazy military people get it. And my last one is in 2 Peter chapter 1. 2 Peter chapter 1, verse 16. For we did not follow cunningly devised fables when we made known to you the power and coming of our Lord Jesus Christ, but were eyewitnesses of his majesty. For he received from God the Father honor and glory when such a voice came to him from the excellent glory, "This is my beloved Son in whom I am well pleased." And we heard this voice which came from heaven when we were with him on the holy mountain. And so we have the prophetic word confirmed, which you do well to heed as a light that shines in a dark place until the day dawns and the morning star rises in your hearts, knowing this first, that no prophecy of Scripture is of any private interpretation, for prophecy never came by the will of man, but holy men of God spoke as they were moved by the Holy Spirit. I believe this book is God-breathed, and it is trustworthy. And then when I wake up in the morning, and I don't know where you read it on the throne or wherever you read it, but wherever you read it, and you open it up and you say, God, I was about to go out of here having brushed my teeth, taken a bath, done everything else that's necessary, but I got to spend some time with you. You got to talk to me and you got to give me some nugget of something to put in my brain because I'm about to get my teeth kicked in the second I walk out of this house. And I need something to meditate on. I need a text message, God, from you. Send me a little text message so I can make it today. I promise you, it's in here. Every day, and the more you do this, the more you do this, because you would not think of leaving without spending time with him and seeing what he has to say.
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14: All right, let's pray. And our Father, I thank you for your word. I thank you that it can be trusted, that you have preserved these words, that we can live by them, that they can live in and through us. And in the same way that the word became flesh, you, Lord Jesus, the word, you living in us, becomes flesh again inside of us, Lord. And these words mixed with faith come to life, and people can see them alive in us. We can sense and see truth come into life inside of our bodies, our lives, every decision we make, Lord, every thought that we think. Father, I pray that you would give us a hunger and a thirst for righteousness, and along with that, for your word, for your words, and that we would hide, as David said, your word have I hid in my heart that I might not sin against you. Father, that we would meditate on it, that we would know these words so that when we get into trouble, the sword of the Spirit, which is the word of God, Lord, that we would be able to wield the sword and make it through situations, temptations, attacks that come our way. Father, maybe somebody today who's seen the scriptures, heard the scriptures, they just don't know how to make the connection between feeling so lost and upside down and having a relationship with you. May somebody today go, God, I am screwed up. My life is a mess. But I, in the midst of all this mess, see that I need you and that you've been after me, chasing me down. I understand now that you love me, that Jesus died to prove that, to show that great love you have for us, that he died on that cross, shed his blood to pay for my sin, was buried and raised from the dead to offer me eternal life, but abundant life as well between here and heaven. I confess that I'm a sinner. I accept the forgiveness of my sin as a free gift. I accept this gift of eternal life as just that, a gift. Come live in me, through me, change me, and everything and everyone around me, Lord. Help me not be the same person. Thank you for being patient with me, for coming after me, and for saving me today. And Father, for those of us that claim to know you, that claim to have been saved or enter into this relationship at some point in the past, and we've drifted away, we spend no time with you, Lord. We read no scripture. We just have wandered off and done what's right in our own eyes and wonder why things aren't working, why our hearts are cold. Father, rekindle a love for you, a love for your word, and change our lives, we pray. Thank you for this time we've had together today, Lord. Bless not only the words, but the hearers. In Jesus' name, amen.
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0: A new beginning is right around the corner as we hit our 4 o'clock hour this afternoon. Pastor Greg Laurie says if God created the heavens and the earth, then he's more than adequate to meet our needs. 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
22: With SRN News, I'm Keith Peters in Washington. British Prime Minister Keir Starmer has announced he is resigning.
23: Outside number 10 at Downing Street, British Prime Minister Keir Starmer announced he's stepping down as leader of the governing Labour Party.
24: Every decision I've taken has been about putting the country I love first. That is why I will resign as leader of the Labour Party.
23: Starmer had made the decision after facing growing pressure to hand over to a new leader who can try and revive the government's flagging fortunes. He's been in office since leading Labour to a landslide election victory in July 2024. In those 2 years, though, his popularity and that of the party have plummeted. His departure was triggered in particular by the victory of Andy Burnham, the popular ex-mayor of Greater Manchester. Charles de Ledesma, London.
22: Mixed day on Wall Street with the Dow up by 148 points. The NASDAQ dropped 351. This is SRN News.
0: 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Pastor Greg Laurie says if God created the heavens and the earth, then he's more than capable to meet our needs alone. 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
25: God is the creator of all things. Genesis 1:1, in the beginning, God created the heavens and the earth. If you believe that verse, it changes everything.
26: Given the mind-boggling power and resource of our God, today on A New Beginning, Pastor Greg Laurie says we can have confidence when we approach him in prayer.
25: If God created the heavens and the earth, then I think he's more than adequate to meet your needs, whatever they may be.

0: God's plan for creation and his plan for mankind included his plan for man's redemption. Even before the heavens and the earth were created, he knew man's free will would lead him astray. And he had a solution before we even tasted of the forbidden fruit. Today on A New Beginning, Pastor Greg Laurie digs into God's plan as revealed in Genesis. To understand something best, we need to take it from the top. Chapter 1, verse 1 of Book 1 in God's Word.
1: The word Genesis means beginning. It's the beginning or creation of something. It's starting point. In Genesis, we find the greatest story ever told, the story of Jesus. In Genesis chapter 3, we have the first messianic prophecy, the first verse that speaks of a coming Savior that will arrive on our planet. The Bible says Christ was crucified from the foundation of the world. And that simply means that God knew man would blow it. God knew that Adam and Eve would eat of the forbidden fruit. And by the way, if you were in the garden, you would have done the same thing. God knew that we would sin, and God made a provision for our sin. But the book of Genesis tells us the big story. But here's the thing that we want to start with. Point number one, the book of Genesis begins with God. So if you're taking notes, there's point number one. The book of Genesis begins with God with this simple verse, Genesis 1:1, in the beginning, God created the heavens and the earth. Let's repeat this together. In the beginning, God created the heavens and the earth. How many of you believe that verse? Raise your hand up. Wow. If you believe that verse, it changes everything. If you believe that verse, you'll have no problem with the miracles of the Bible, like the virgin birth of Jesus and his resurrection from the dead. You'll have no problem with Jesus walking on water or raising others from the grave as well, because it all comes back to, in the beginning, God created the heavens and the earth. And if this is true, and I believe it is, and it sounds like you believe it's true as well, if God created the heavens and the earth, then I think he's more than adequate to meet your needs, whatever they may be. Genesis is the ground floor and the foundation of the entire Bible. Without the book of Genesis, the Bible would be incomprehensible. The book of Genesis gives vital information concerning the origin of all things and therefore the meaning of all things. So think about this for a moment. On Christmas Eve, 1968, astronauts Frank Borman, James Lovell, and William Anders orbited the moon on Apollo 8, and they became aware of the presence of God in outer space, and they publicly read the first 10 verses of Genesis chapter 1 to a listening world. I've had the privilege of meeting two astronauts personally, and I have to tell you, I'm very impressed by astronauts. The first one I met was John Glenn. And of all places, I met him in a department store in England. And I was there waiting for my wife, who was shopping, and John was waiting for his wife, too. And he's a very tall gentleman, and I walked up to him and said, "Excuse me, are you John Glenn?" He said, "Yes," and we had a nice discussion, and we talked for a while because our wives were shopping, as I said. So that was the first astronaut I met. The second astronaut I had the privilege of meeting was James Irwin, who was on Apollo 15, and he walked on the surface of the moon. And he told me that when he was there, he sensed the presence of God. He wrote that he looked out into the inky blackness and saw Earth like a blue marble suspended in space and was overwhelmed with God's presence. I love that. So let's read now those verses that the astronauts read in space to a listening world. Genesis 1:1 from the New King James Version. In the beginning, God created the heavens and the earth. The earth was without form and void, and darkness was on the face of the deep. And the Spirit of God was hovering over the face of the waters. And God said, "Let there be light," and there was light. And God saw the light, that it was good. And God divided the light from the darkness, and God called the light day, and the darkness he called night. So the evening and the morning were the first day. And God said, "Let there be a firmament," or a space, in the midst of the waters and divide the waters from the waters. And God made the firmament and divided the waters which are under the firmament from the waters which were above the firmament, and it was so. And God called the firmament heaven, and so the evening and morning were the second day. Then God said, let the waters under the heaven be gathered together in one place, and let the dry land appear, and it was so. And God called the dry land earth, and the gathering together of the waters he called seas, and God saw that it was good. So here's point number two. God is triune, that is three in one. One being eternally existing in three persons. Let me say that again. God is triune, meaning three in one, eternally existing in three persons. In fact, we see the Trinity, the Father, the Son, and the Holy Spirit at work in the creation of all things. In Genesis 3:22, we read God saying, behold, man has become one of us. In Genesis 11:6, God says, let us go down. And in Genesis 1:26, we read God says, let us make man. Wait a second, who's God talking to? Is this a conversation with angels? No, because we're not made in the image of angels. We're made in the image of God. This is a conversation among the members of the Trinity. Each member of the Trinity exists simultaneously, yet each one is distinct, yet perfectly united. Number three, God is the creator of all things. Again, Genesis 1:1, in the beginning, God created the heavens and the earth. The word there for created in the Hebrew is bara, which means to make something out of nothing. Only God can create. Only God can call into existence that which has no existence. Now, if I eliminate God, I have a big problem. In the beginning, a mass of gases. Well, where did the mass of gases come from? For that matter, where did the space come from? That's not the beginning. So sooner or later, everyone gets around to asking the question, where did God come from? And there's no easy answer for that because God did not come from anywhere. God has always existed. He is self-existent, and he has existed from the beginning. In Revelation 1:8, he says, I am the first and the last. I am the Lord God Almighty who was, who is, and who is to come. Well, wait, I can't understand that. Well, check this out. If God were small enough for your minds, he wouldn't be big enough for your needs. God has always existed. We read in verse 2, the earth was without form and void. And that's pretty much a description of our lives as well. Before we knew the Lord, darkness filled our life. And God said, let there be light. And there was light. And God brought order to our chaos and hope for our hopelessness and light for our darkness. Point number four, God created all things in 6 days. God created all things in 6 days. So verse 5 says, the evening and the morning were the first day. Now, were these thousands of years or literal days? And this addresses the old earth, new earth theories. And for me personally, I believe they are what they are, days. Well, a day, how could God do all that in a day? Go back to Genesis 1:1. In the beginning, God created the heavens and the earth. With God, all things are possible. That's the answer.
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1: Number five, Genesis gives a broad stroked painting of creation, not a photograph. So In other words, the book of Genesis is not a detailed account of creation. If God wanted to give us a detailed account, you could have filled the entire Bible with it. But basically, the Lord gives us one page on creation. The focus of Genesis is not to show us how the heavens go as much as it is about how to go to heaven. Let me say that again. The focus of Genesis and the rest of the Bible, for that matter, is not to show us how the heavens go as much as it is there to show us how to go to heaven. However, that is not to say that the Bible is not reliable scientifically. There are so many things that the Bible said far before the scientists figured it out. It is the Bible that said the stars in the sky are innumerable. They're like the sands of the sea. And scientists and astronomers scoffed at such a ridiculous statement because they had counted the stars. But then they developed a more powerful telescope and found there were more stars, and they expanded that number, and then they expanded it again. And now with the Hubble telescope and others, we realize there's billions of stars out there, as the Bible said. Scientists tell us there are 400 billion stars in the Milky Way galaxy alone. Astronomers estimate there are 100 billion galaxies, and each galaxy has more than 100 billion stars. And every one of them was made by God. And the Bible not only says that, but it says that he has named each star. Why do I bring this up? Because whatever you're facing, I think God can handle it. Right? Think about it. Listen, I don't believe in the Bible because science proves it's true. Rather, I believe in the science that the Bible proves is true. My source of truth is the scripture. Number six. God created mankind in his image. He made us in his image. We're not a highly evolved life form. We're not evolving from animals. We're uniquely created and made by God himself. We are his image bearer. That's not true of any other created thing. Genesis 1:26. God said, let us make man in our image, according to our likeness. Let them have dominion over the fish of the sea, over the birds of the air, over the cattle, over the earth, and over every creeping thing that creeps on the earth. So God created man in his own image. In the image of God, he created him, male and female, he created them. Then he blessed them and said, be fruitful and multiply, fill the earth and subdue it, and have dominion over the fish of the sea and the birds of the air and every living thing that moves on the earth. You know, it's interesting to know, after each thing that God made, he would say, it is good. But after he created man, he said, it is very good. Genesis 1:31. Humans are uniquely made in God's image, as I said. And I don't know what's going on right now, but people seem to be more obsessed with animals than any time I can remember. You know what I'm saying? And by the way, I'm an animal lover, but sometimes that's going a little far. You know, we have to take the animals everywhere with us now. The animals are in the car. We take the animals into the restaurant. We push the dogs around in the strollers, right? And now people are on planes and they have to have their emotional support animals. They've got their dogs and their cats. And then people leave their estates to their animals. Designer Karl Lagerfeld left $1.5 million to his cat, Choupette. I wonder what Choupette spent all that money on. But then there's another person that left $10 million to their pet hen named Gigu. Even another left $10 million to a German shepherd. Come on, people. Now, animals are animals, and we have to see them for what they are. But nowadays, people treat animals as though they're our children. People will say, animals are people too. No, they aren't. They're animals. Let's appreciate them for what they are. Jesus would talk about how our Father cares about the animals and the birds in particular. Says he knows about every bird that falls to the ground. He even used birds as an example for us, showing us that we don't have to worry. Jesus said, look at the birds. They don't plant or harvest or store food in barns, yet your heavenly Father feeds them. Are you not more valuable than they are? And then he says, can all of your worries add a single moment to your life? Have you ever seen a bird worry? Have you ever seen a bird pop a Valium? I don't think so. God provides for them, but animals don't seek God. Animals don't sit around and wonder about the meaning of life. I don't think your dog lays around and thinks to himself, what is the meaning of my life? And I figure if a dog had a voice, it would sound something like that. What is the meaning of my life? I've tried everything this world offers. Chasing cats, drinking toilet water, eating roadkill, though I did like that a great deal. But my life is so... Dogs don't think that. I know cats don't think that. I think cats think murderous thoughts toward us. But people do think that. From our earliest years, we wonder about the meaning of our lives. And why is that? Because you've been made in the image of God. And the Bible says God has set eternity in our heart. It's like you were pre-wired to know God. That's why we are that way. So God made all of these creatures, all of this amazing creation. And thank God for that creation. But there's no one higher than the creation of humanity.

0: Pastor Greg Laurie, with important truths today from our look at Genesis chapter 1. And there's more to come as this study continues here on A New Beginning. It's obvious God has a specific plan for mankind. He created us for a purpose. And central to that purpose is that we would come to know Him personally, to have a relationship with Him, to have our sins forgiven. Pastor Greg, someone can enter into a relationship with God today, can't they?
1: They can, and it's so simple. And I think because it's so simple, people think, oh, it can't be that easy. Well, look, Jesus did all the heavy lifting. He carried the cross for you. He died on that cross that He carried. This isn't about what you do. It's about what He's done. But here's what the Bible says. Whoever will call upon the name of the Lord will be saved. You say, well, okay, how do I do that? You do it through prayer. And prayer is just talking to God. So listen, I'd like to lead you in a simple prayer. And if you pray this prayer after me, I believe God will hear it and answer it, and Christ will come to live inside of you. Thousands of people have prayed a prayer like this over the years that we've been doing this radio broadcast and have seen their life change. There's no power or magic in a prayer. It's all about your commitment to Christ. But this is a way to call on the name of the Lord in this prayer. So if you want Jesus to come into your life and forgive you of your sin, if you want to know that you'll go to heaven when you die, if you want to fill that big hole in

0: Pray. Amen. Listen, if you just prayed that prayer, I want you to know that God has heard you and has answered it. The Bible says, these things we write to you that believe on the name of the Son of God, that you may know that you have eternal life, that you may know. It's yours now. God has given it to you because it's the gift of eternal life through Jesus Christ, our Lord. Congratulations and welcome to the family of God.
1: Yeah, that's right. And listen, we want to help you get started in this new relationship with the Lord. 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Well, Pastor Greg, you preached a message called What I Would Tell My Younger Self, which is one of my favorite studies you've ever presented. What if you could have taken your younger self to a modern-day Harvest Crusade so he could see you, you know, the current you, preaching the gospel? What would young Greg have said about that experience?
0: Wow. Well, you know, in a way, I kind of got a sneak preview of it early in my life. Two events that brought that about. One was shortly after I became a Christian, I went and saw Billy Graham preach at one of his crusades. And I even went forward in the invitation, even though I was already a Christian. I just wanted a closer look at this man that God was using. And I connected to what he was doing. I recognized in him a gift that God had placed in me to be an evangelist. And effectively, I said, that's what I want to do when I grow up. I was around 17 at the time. But then a little bit later, I was not in ministry yet. I was a graphic artist. But I ended up having an experience where I actually preached a little sermon before a crowd that had gathered at Pirates Cove Beach, where we did the baptisms back in the day. And it was not something I planned, but the Lord prompted me to proclaim the gospel. And I spoke to the people sitting up on the rocks. I invited people to come to Christ. Some did, and I even baptized them. So I didn't really get into preaching for a couple of more years, maybe 3 years after that. And I didn't start doing evangelistic events for many years after that, but I was given sort of a glimpse into my future, like the trailers you see in the movie theaters that show you what a film is about. It's almost as though the Lord was showing me, you're going to end up doing this. And that's exactly what I did. So if a younger Greg went to see an older Greg, he would say, whoa, what happened to his hair? And then he would say, yeah, I knew the Lord was going to do something like this. And this is amazing. And I would give God the glory. So I tell this story and many more like it in this book called Jesus Revolution. Maybe you've seen the film. Have you read the book? So many people ask me so many questions like, wait, whatever happened to your mother? Did she ever come to the Lord? What happened to Lonnie Frisbee? What about this? What about that? All these questions. It's all in the book. And I want to send you this book, Jesus Revolution, for your gift of any size to help us continue to bring our ministry of a new beginning to more people around the world. And for our friends that are extra generous, we'll throw in a copy of the Jesus Revolution film on DVD and also in digital download form so you can watch it on your device, your phone, your tablet, your computer. So order your copy of the Jesus Revolution book and get the behind-the-scenes story of some of the amazing things that God did in the last great spiritual awakening in America.
1: Yeah, that's right. So get in

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9: So Ananias and Sapphira learned the lesson, you know, to not be phony, fake, hypocrites, lying about who they really were and what they were really giving.
10: Pastor Brett Metters says you can expect a hidden sin to reveal God's righteous judgment.
9: Satan, right here, was trying to get a little foothold in the early church with Peter and John, and he was going to use Ananias and Sapphira to do it. And hopefully none of us are allowing the enemy to get a stronghold or a foothold in the church of Jesus Christ.

0: the sharing of what appeared to be a generous monetary gift to the church, Ananias and Sapphira instead turned out to be giving Satan an opportunity to disrupt the body of believers with their hidden hypocrisy. In today's Word and from the familiar passage of Acts 5, Pastor Brett Metter reveals how God made it clear that deception and pride are serious matters before Him.
1: So far in Acts, our story, we've kind of come to this place where, you know, everything's going great. Great things happening. In fact, we saw great power. Remember the scripture there in chapter 4, it says, "And great power gave the apostles witness of the resurrection of the Lord Jesus. And then secondly, great grace was upon all of them." But do you remember what the next great was? Great fear. That was the next one. "And great fear came upon all the church and upon as many as heard these things." You say, that's such a bummer, man. But what a bummer to go from great power to great grace to great fear. But I'm not sure that's really a bummer. I think it's actually a blessing. One of the things we need to remember as churchgoers and Christians is to have great fear. More of that healthy fear of the Lord. Are you a God-fearing person? That's a phrase they used to use. I'm a God-fearing man, you know, or I'm a God-fearing woman. But we're a culture, so I'm not afraid of anything. And yet we're a culture that's afraid of everything. It's kind of a weird thing. But when it comes to this idea of the fear of the Lord, well, the Bible talks about the fear of the Lord, and Solomon talks in his wisdom about, you know, the fear of the Lord is the beginning of wisdom. So fearing the Lord in a healthy way, and I believe that's what happened. The result of it, it was a scary story, Ananias and Sapphira kicking the bucket, but it brought great fear upon all the church and upon as many as heard these things. We're going to find out that the church is, you wouldn't join the church unless you knew you really wanted to be a part of it. And it's because of things like this. There was a reverence and a fear and an integrity that was going to be built into the early church because of this event that we talked about here. And that's the saying. So many, many Jews got saved, you know, because they were there for the Passover, and then they got saved after the resurrection. Now that many believers, they're all there, and then they make their possessions all in common. They sell their possessions, give it to the church before the apostles' feet, helping each other. We ended where Barnabas, that was his name, Joseph Barnabas, Acts chapter 4, verse 36 to 37. We saw him selling his house and his property and his land and gave it all to the church so that people could be blessed. Now, what a neat move of the Lord, but great fear. And we saw that this was the principle of precedent when it comes to interpreting the Bible. We don't see people drop dead every day. Thank the Lord for that. But why does he do it this one time? Well, the Lord is setting a precedent, as he often did in his word. So Ananias and Sapphira learned the lesson, you know, to not be phony, fake, hypocrites, lying about who they really were and what they were really giving. It was George MacDonald in the 1800s. He said, "Half of the misery of the world comes from trying to look instead of trying to be what one is not." It's a good thing to try and be a solid Christian more than trying to look like a solid Christian. That was the problem with Ananias and Sapphira. The problem comes when you simply try to look the part, but play acting or pretending. Well, the word we saw there was hypokrites, or hypokrites in the Greek, which means an actor, stage player, a pretender. That's the idea. So let's take a look at this whole chapter in the context. Let's back up and start from the beginning. The first section of this chapter, I'm going to break this chapter into six sort of chunks just for helping us organize and kind of understand what's going on. The first thing we're going to call this verses 1 through 11, the hypocrites altering the truth. Take a look, verse 1. "But a certain man named Ananias with Sapphira, his wife, sold a possession." Remember their names, God is gracious and beautiful. They walk into the church. By the way, modern day movement in the church only speaks of the goodness and the graciousness and the beauty of God. And they don't often want to speak of the holiness and the righteousness and even the wrath of God. You know, here is where you see Little Miss Beautiful, Little Mr. God is gracious. That's what their names mean, Ananias and Sapphira. But don't forget, he's a God that's also holy. That's the part that these two are forgetting, that he's a holy God, righteous altogether, the Bible says. By the way, who was Jesus most gracious to in the biblical stories of the gospel? Well, as it seems, the publicans, the sinners, the prostitutes, the murderers, the tax collectors, the lepers, all the outcasts, those are the people Jesus just was loving and gracious. But who was Jesus most brutal toward? Man, it was the religious guys. In fact, keep your finger here and go back with me just for a second. We need to refresh our memories in Matthew 23. If you go back to Matthew 23, you know, this, I'm not going to talk about this whole chapter because it's a huge, powerful chapter with all kinds of important things in it. But there's a nuance you can almost forget because people say, I'm just going to love like Jesus. You know, I'm only going to talk about what I'm for, not about what I'm against. Like rolls right off the tongue. I'm going to talk about what I'm for, not about what I'm against. I'm going to be just like Jesus, who's all about love. Yes, but love sometimes is tough. If you don't believe me, let's do a high-level view of Matthew 23. Look at verse 13, Matthew 23, 13. But woe unto you, scribes and Pharisees, hypocrites. Is that talking about what he's for? Does that sound very loving? If I walk up to you and said, woe unto you, you hypocrite. Well, that's not very loving. Jesus is the embodiment of love. And guess what he said? He said, woe unto you. Now, how serious was he about this? Look at verse 14. Woe unto you, scribes, Pharisees, hypocrites. Look at verse 15. Woe unto you, scribes, Pharisees, hypocrites. Look at verse 16. Woe unto you, blind guides. Look at verse 17. You fools and blind. Look at verse 19. You fools and blind. Look at verse 23. Woe unto you, scribes, Pharisees, and hypocrites. Verse 24, you blind guides. Verse 25, woe unto you, scribes, Pharisees, and hypocrites. Verse 26, thou blind Pharisee. Look at verse 27. Woe unto you, scribes, Pharisees, hypocrites. Verse 29, woe unto you, scribes, Pharisees, hypocrites. Verse 33, you serpents and you generations of vipers. Are you kind of getting the point here? Wow, Jesus is letting them have it. Man, can you imagine if, you know, somebody were to act this way today? Well, that's the way Jesus acted. And one of the things we have to remember, yes, praise the Lord, God is merciful. And yes, praise the Lord, God is gracious, but he's also full of wrath and judgment and righteousness and holiness. And so, you know, this whole mushy-gushy sort of thing where people like to only talk about the fluffy stuff, which I love talking about too. Thank the Lord, there's plenty of good things to talk about in the Bible, like, you know, wonderful things like grace and mercy and kindness and patience and compassion. Oh man, those are wonderful themes. But I'm not sure you're fully gonna understand how amazing God's grace is if you also forget that he's full of wrath and judgment. I think there's a reason Christianity, modern day Christianity says, yeah, we love Jesus and it's all about love and all that stuff. But meanwhile, they're sinning it up and, you know, doing a bunch of sinful stuff. And they think that, you know, because God's grace, it's a place you can, like the doormat, you can wipe your feet on God's grace as you're coming into church on a Sunday morning. That's not the church of Jesus Christ. The idea is to have that healthy fear of the Lord. It seems like Ananias and Sapphira are, the Lord's setting a precedent saying, yeah, you know, there's beautiful things going on here and the church is great grace, great power, but also great fear is gonna come upon them because they sort of forgot this. Don't forget, everyone's gonna appear before God. The question is, are you gonna appear even before the great white throne judgment or the judgment seat of Christ? All of us are gonna stand before God someday. I hope you're not at the great white throne judgment because that's the judgment of doom. The judgment seat of Christ talked about in 2 Corinthians chapter 5, verse 10, it says, for we must all appear before the judgment seat of Christ, everyone that they may receive the things done in his body according to that he hath done, whether it be good or bad. You're going to be judged according to your works, not for salvation. You know, you're going to make it to heaven if you're making it at the judgment seat of Christ. But it's the rewards you get in eternity that kind of shake out. Romans chapter 14, verses 10 through 12. But why dost thou judge your brother? Why do you set at naught your brother? For we all stand before the judgment seat of Christ. For as it is written, as I live, saith the Lord, every knee shall bow to me, and every tongue shall confess to God. So then every one of us shall give account of himself to God. So not all appearances before God will be, you know, wonderful and good, especially if you're at the great white throne. If you're wondering what that is, that's Revelation 20. We've talked about that in previous studies. But some will hear when they stand before God, well done, thou good and faithful servant, enter into the rest. Like some will hear, you know, receive that. Others will hear those horrifying words, depart from me, I never knew you. So, you know, don't make the mistake, you know, of Ananias and Sapphira. Hey, look at the wonderful church and all the wonderful giving and grace and the power of God through the apostles. Wonderful, wonderful. But they forget that God's still righteous and there is still wrath and judgment. We worship a true and living God. And one of the things he's setting a precedent here is this sort of pretend play acting, hypocrisy of Ananias and Sapphira. Well, back to Acts chapter 5, now verse 2. They sold the possession and kept back part of the price, his wife also being privy to it, and brought a certain part and laid it at the apostles' feet. But Peter said, Ananias, why hath Satan filled thine heart to lie to the Holy Ghost and to keep back part of the price of the land? Notice just a couple things here. Number one, the sin of Ananias and Sapphira was energized by Satan. You know, here in verse 3, he says, why hath Satan filled your heart to lie? This raises an interesting question. Were Ananias and Sapphira Christians? Doesn't seem like maybe they were. And it has to do with Satan filling their heart. But this is a tricky topic. If Satan wants to mess with Christians, can he possess Christians? No, that's an important thing to know. There's a lot of weird people on YouTube or on Instagram or social media talking about, you know, this demonic deliverance ministry. And they go into churches and talk about how you can be delivered, you know, from the demon of backache. You know, it's ridiculous. It's not even biblical. One of the things you have to remember, Satan is alive and he is certainly powerful, but greater is he that is in you than he that is in the world. And so if you're a Christian, you have Christ in you, which is really important to know. And good news, the light of Christ is in you. If you have Christ in you, then light and darkness cannot coexist. Where there's light, there can be no darkness. That's an important thing to understand. But the truth of the matter is, can Satan fill your heart with an idea? He may not be able to possess you, but I believe what happens here to Ananias and Sapphira, it can happen to the Christian, not possession, but the enemy can whisper in your heart, you know, something about, you know, that, well, people will like you and it'll be amazing. And it'll whisper in your ear, if you do this or if you do that, then, you know, so you're a little bit of a sinner, but cover that up, be a hypocrite in the church. And here's Peter saying, why has Satan filled your heart? The lie. If Satan can't defeat the church from attacks from the outside, he will try to divide the church from attacks from within. So far, we've seen attacks from the Sanhedrin, from even the Romans against Jesus and against the church. But now we're seeing, you know, the attack within. Satan's trying to mess. Maybe you could call it spiritual jealousy. They wanted to be like Barnabas of chapter 4 when he was esteemed as giving all his possessions. So number one, the sin of Ananias and Sapphira was energized by Satan. But number two, the sin of Ananias and Sapphira was motivated by pride. They wanted to be esteemed by others. That's why they were making up this lie. Remember Proverbs 8:13? This is something the Lord hates. It says, the fear of the Lord is to hate evil, pride and arrogancy and the evil way and the forward mouth do I hate. This is something the Lord hates. And so he's setting the precedent. And the sin of Ananias and Sapphira was also directed toward the Lord himself, which is kind of interesting. When you sin, remember that you've sinned against the Lord, not necessarily just sinning against the church. Check it out. Verse 4 says, and while it's remained, while it was still your money, he said, Peter goes on, was it not your own? In other words, you could have done whatever you wanted with that money. You were free at that point. And after it was sold, was it not thine own power? You could do whatever you want. Why hast thou conceived this thing in thine heart? Thou hast not lied unto men, but unto God. When you sin against the Lord, not just against men. I think you could say you sin against men, of course, but there's some interesting Bible stories. Do you remember when David committed adultery? Who did David sin against? When David gets caught by Nathan the prophet, do you remember what he said? In verse 13 of chapter 12 of 2 Samuel, David said unto Nathan, I have sinned against the Lord. This is an important thing to remember. When you sin, you're not just sinning against Bathsheba, or Uriah the Hittite, or against, you know, he was the king of Israel. You might even say he was sinning against his own nation as the king. But when David comes clean, he says, I have sinned against the Lord. This is a common theme. Do you remember the story of Joseph there with Potiphar's wife? And Joseph, he uses this as a rationale why he doesn't want to sin. Let me just show you that. It's kind of a cool section of verses. Genesis 39:7, it came to pass after these things that his master's wife, Potiphar's wife, cast her eyes upon Joseph, and she said, lie with me. But he refused and said to his master's wife, "Behold, my master's not what is with me in the house, and he hath committed all that he hath to my hand. There is none greater in this house than I, neither hath he kept back anything from me but thee, because thou art his wife. How then can I do this great wickedness and sin against God?" You know, you could argue, well, he'd be sinning against Potiphar, the husband in the story. When you and I sin, one of the things we need to remember is we're sinning against the Lord. And that's a big point that Peter makes here in our story. He's saying, you know, why is it that you're going to sin against the Lord? Did you notice in verse 4, he says, "Thou hast not lied unto men, but unto God." Then in verse 3, he said, "Satan hath filled thine heart to lie to the Holy Ghost." There's kind of an interesting sort of proof of the Trinity. Who did they lie to? The Holy Ghost or God? Well, which one? Yes, they're both a part of the Holy Trinity, and that's kind of an interesting addition there. But when we sin against God himself. That's sobering. It should be something that gives us pause when we're ready to take up that sin and do that thing. It's tempting to do it, but if you remember, man, I'm not sinning against my family or my church, or I'm not sinning against my own self. I'm sinning against the Lord. That should give us caution and even concern. Well, verse 5, it says, "And Ananias, hearing these words, fell down and gave up the ghost, and great fear came on all them that heard these things. And the young men arose and wound him up," that's in grave clothes, "and carried him out and buried him." Now, there's a reason the Jews did that. When somebody dies, they just put him in the ground quickly. In a lot of these cases, there would be no real embalming even. There would just be a laying in the grave in these kinds of situations. So they carry him out and bury him. Verse 7, "And it was about the space of 3 hours after, when his wife, not knowing what was done, came in. And Peter answered unto her, 'Tell me whether you sold the land for so much.' And she said, 'Yea, for so much.'" Now, some of you might be thinking, is this a setup? Is Peter just purposefully trying to set her up? I think Peter's trying to discern it's weird that he got a word of knowledge, obviously, in verse 3. "Satan hath filled thine heart to lie to the Holy Ghost and keep back part." That's a word of knowledge. That's one of the manifestations of the Holy Spirit listed in 1 Corinthians 12, given a word of knowledge. But in this case, it seems that Peter's actually just logistically trying to get to the bottom of the truth. And he gives her a chance to speak the truth. This is something either your parents probably did to you, you know. Didn't you hate it when your mom said, "Brett, is there something you need to tell me?" And you're like, "Oh man, which one? Which one?" And you have to try to think. And it puts you in a tough spot. Peter does that, and he's just being wise. He wants to know if she's lying against the Holy Spirit too. So he gives her an opportunity. "Did you sell it for as much as Ananias said?" She said, "Yes, I did." That's the correct answer. "Well, no, it's the lie." Verse 9. "Then Peter said unto her, 'How is it that you have agreed together to tempt the Spirit of the Lord? Behold, the feet of them which have buried thy husband are at the door and shall carry thee out.' Then she fell down straightway at his feet and yielded up the ghost. And the young men came in and found her dead, and carrying her forth, buried her by her husband. And great fear came upon all the church and upon many as heard these things." So what a sad thing. You know, God is gracious, but God is also righteous. That's Ananias' name. God is gracious, but don't forget, he's also righteous and holy. Sapphira, her name means beautiful, but there was an ugliness on the inside of her pride and hypocrisy. And a good lesson to remind us to not play act and to play games with God. So, they shouldn't have been messing around with sin. What is the church meant for? Well, it's meant to be a place where you see truth. You know, we're supposed to point to the truth, and these people were bringing their lies into the church, and the Lord says, "I'm not gonna let that happen at the beginning." There was such a beautiful act of the Lord going on, and the Lord says, "I'm gonna make sure this precedent is set." It reminds me of part of the reason the church exists. You can jot it in your notes, 1 Timothy 3:15. It says, "But if I tarry long, that thou mayest know how thou oughtest to behave in the house of God, which is the church of the living God, the pillar and the ground of truth." The church is supposed to be a place that is a pillar of truth, a place where the truth is found. And sadly, I believe that's not really the condition of much of the church today. The church has allowed a lot of Satan's lies to get into the church. And the only way I know to check and see if a church is really a pillar of truth, it really has to do with what do they do with the Bible? If a church is talking about all their favorite topics and the pastor's, you know, many fine points of his, you know, sermons and stuff, and maybe a tacking on of a scripture here and there, I'd be leery of that. I'd watch out for that. Look for a church that's all about the Word of God, letting the Word be the foundation, letting the Word set the tone. It's about the Word. It's about the Scripture. The church is the pillar, the ground of truth. That's what it's supposed to be. And man, that area has been grayed very badly. But also the church is where God dwells. Remember 1 Corinthians 3:16? Know ye not that you're the temple of God and that the Spirit of God dwells in you? Paul said there to the Corinthians, God is going to dwell in the church. That's another thing you look for. But also God's army, 2 Timothy 2, verses 3 and 4. Thou therefore endure hardness as a good soldier of Jesus Christ. No man that wars entangles himself with the affairs of this life, that he may please him who hath chosen him to be a soldier. You and I have been called, it's a battle. And we're soldiers, and you don't play games when you're in the military kind of mode. So Satan right here was trying to get a little foothold in the early church with Peter and John, and he was going to use Ananias and Sapphira to do it. And hopefully none of us are allowing the enemy to get a stronghold or a foothold in the church of Jesus Christ. Man, we're supposed to be the pillar of truth, God's army, doing the work of God and pointing to Jesus Christ. So that's the first section of this chapter, the hypocrisies, the hypocrites, I should say, altering the truth.
0: Pastor Brett Metter reminding us by way of the story of Ananias and Sapphira that despite the enemy's attempt to deceive, God and his word remain the ultimate truth. And there's much more of this verse-by-verse study of Acts chapter 5 to come as we continue in today's Word. And I invite you to stay right there as Pastor Brett will join me here in a moment to talk a little bit more about the Acts of the Apostles. 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All right, well, Pastor Brett is here now. And Brett, as we continue looking at the Acts of the Apostles, we now see the church flourishing, and that seems to be the point where Satan really attacks, and he's attempting to stop the growth. And you know, that's something that Satan is still doing in our churches today, isn't he?
2: Yeah, Kurt, we see it over and over again. It's like Satan runs the same play that he did 2,000 years ago. But in Acts, you see both pressure from persecution on the outside, but there was also compromise from the inside, from both inside and out, you know, with Ananias and Sapphira. Notice, you know, in the book of Acts, there's interesting mathematics. In chapter 2, it says the Lord added to the church daily such as should be saved in Acts 2:47. In chapter 6, it says the number of the disciples were multiplied. But between the addition and the multiplication, there was subtraction where Ananias and Sapphira were removed in chapter 5, where we are in our study. And sometimes that happens to us as well. You know, that's things are moving along good, we're growing, we're being added to, and then suddenly we're hit with a painful period of subtraction. And if you're in that place today, I'd just say take hope. It means good things are coming. As he did in the book of Acts, the Lord will subtract before he multiplies. And this is a great example here in Acts chapter 5 of how God is able to take what Satan means for evil and turn that around for good.
0: Brent, this text in Acts chapter 5 is such an encouraging passage for the church today. Thank you for sharing that.
2: Sure.
0: 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Well, next time, Pastor Brett will describe more about how Satan attempted to stop the growing power of the church, but God's truth prevailed anyway. 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
3: 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It's Real Radio with Jack Hibbs. That's coming up then. So today, the reign and return of Jesus Christ. The saga of two conquerors is the title of today's message. Here's a question for you from Grace to You with John MacArthur. How would you conduct your life? What sort of plans would you make if you knew what the future held? 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See how understanding the prophecies in Scripture should affect how you conduct your life today. 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
4: But let's say that you forget your anniversary. 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And so you're sitting there at night and you look up and she's crying. And you say, honey, what's wrong? And she said, I can't believe you don't know what's wrong. And then it dawns on you. I doubt that I'm sorry is going to hack it. But chances are, if you say to her, honey, what could I do to make this up to you? I know we can't do anything today, it's gone. But what can I do to make this up to you? Chances are she'll have an idea.
5: Hear more from Dr. Chapman about apologizing well at familyminute.org.
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7: With SRN News, I'm Keith Peters in Washington. Vice President J.D. Vance says the peace talks with Iran have set a good start to end the war that began at the end of February.
16: The final deal is the house. We set the foundation. We haven't built the house, but we've laid a successful foundation to get to a good place for the American people.
7: Vance says there are still many angles that need to be settled before peace talks can be considered complete.
16: I think it's important for all of us to appreciate how much was done, but honestly, there is still a lot to do as we continue to make progress on the nuclear talks, on the economic talks, as we continue to demine the straits and ensure that that flow of traffic continues to pick back up.
7: Vance and U.S. officials claimed progress on multiple fronts, including the establishment of measures to ensure the Strait of Hormuz stays open, and that a ceasefire holds in fighting between Israel and Hezbollah. This is SRN News.
3: How would you conduct your life today if you knew what the future held? Grace to You with John MacArthur. We'll talk about that today. The Saga of Two Conquerors, it's part one. 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
17: As Christians, we're all committed to the belief that Jesus Christ is going to return to earth for the purpose of establishing the kingdom promised to Israel and all those who have trusted in Him. We anticipate the reversing of the Adamic curse and the creating of an earth that is all that God ever designed it to be, where Jesus Christ reigns as King of Kings and Lord of Lords.
18: 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Scripture says that only God knows the date of Christ's return. But we do know where He will return and what will happen when He comes back. You'll hear those details and find out just how much the Bible says about future events as John MacArthur begins a study today on Grace to You, titled The Return and Reign of Jesus Christ. Now, this series comes from the book of Zechariah. It's one of the minor prophets in the Old Testament. Zechariah doesn't get nearly as much attention as many other Old Testament books. And, of course, from the very start of his 56-year pulpit ministry, John concentrated on the New Testament. But Zechariah was significant enough to John that it was among the earliest books of the Bible he taught through. Here's what John had to say about that.
19: That was a lot to tackle early in my ministry, to go after the book of Zechariah. And somebody might say, well, why would you do Zechariah? Well, Zechariah is the most messianic, apocalyptic, and eschatological book in the Old Testament. It doesn't get what it deserves. Primarily, it's a prophecy about Jesus Christ, focusing on His coming glory as a means to comfort His people Israel. And the book is filled with visions and prophecies and signs and celestial visitors and even the voice of God. At the same time, it's intensely practical and deals with issues like repentance and divine care and salvation and holy living. So God used Zechariah to bring an abundant outburst of promise for the future that lasted over 400 years before God spoke again through the prophet John.
18: Wow, so 400 years of silence as far as biblical revelation is concerned.
19: Yeah, and then, of course, God picked up the story when the Messiah came. Zechariah declared that He was coming, and He was coming in glory. But the next time God writes Revelation, it's the story of His coming in humiliation, and His coming in glory is still ahead of us. So while Zechariah predicted the coming of the Lord Jesus Christ, it really looked at His second coming. And that's the power and the interest in this wonderful book.
18: Friend, this section of Scripture, Zechariah chapters 9 through 14, is packed with details about Christ's return that you can't get anywhere else in the Bible. So make sure you stay here for this exciting, unique series called The Return and Reign of Jesus Christ. And here's John.
19: Take your Bible, if you will, and look with me at the book of Zechariah. If you're not familiar with where it is right near the end of the Old Testament. Zechariah and Malachi end the Old Testament, so it's two books back from Matthew, Zechariah. And we're looking at the ninth chapter, Zechariah chapter 9. A great, great prophetic word comes to us in this chapter. As Christians, we're all committed to the belief that Jesus Christ, the Messiah of Israel, the Savior of the world,
17: and the King of Kings is going to return to earth for the purpose of establishing the kingdom promised to Israel and all those who have trusted in Him. We as Christians anticipate this kingdom. We anticipate the reversing of the Adamic curse and the creating of an earth that is all that God ever designed it to be, where Jesus Christ reigns as King of Kings and Lord of Lords. Now, many of the details of that coming kingdom and of Jesus Christ's return to establish it are indicated to us in Scripture. And a major element in the prophetic Scriptures of the Old Testament deals with the coming of the kingdom. This is a great, great theme in the Bible. And you know, sometimes I think that we're very close to the time when Jesus is going to come and do that. And I'm not alone in thinking that. I guess Christians have always felt that way, frankly. The New Testament is full of statements like, the coming of the Lord is at hand. My little children, these are the last times. Christians have always believed they lived on the edge of the return of Christ. There are many things that are occurring in our world today that make us wonder if Jesus isn't coming very, very soon. And so we look at the book of Zechariah, not with a sort of an indifferent eye, but with a great amount of interest. And as we come to the ninth chapter and we hear the prophet Zechariah, we can go back to that place now, begin to tell us what is going to happen when Messiah comes, it can have much more meaning if we understand that it could be well in our lifetime that this indeed occurs. We know it's coming, don't we? We believe it could be very near. Now, Zechariah in the ninth chapter writes about the overthrow of world power and the establishment of Jesus Christ as the king. In fact, from chapter 9 through 14, which is the end of the book, from 9 to 14, that whole section is prophecy related to what I call the downfall of the nations and the salvation of Israel. The whole end of the book, the downfall of the nations and the salvation of Israel. Now, let me set the scene for you by way of reminding you. Remember now that when Zechariah lived, the children of Israel had just returned from the Babylonian captivity. They had come back to a land that was just in rubble. It had been destroyed and they had been taken off for 70 years of captivity. They had come back and they had begun to rebuild, but they had been halted in the process and their land was pretty well a shambles. It was in ruins. The former glory was only a memory. The nations all around them were not only indifferent, but threatening because there was no way that they would be able to defend themselves against an attack. They knew nothing of what they had once known, and so God wanted to encourage them to rebuild the city and to encourage them with the fact that He was still their God and He was still on their side and He would still take care of them and He would still protect them. And so He sent along two prophets, Haggai and Zechariah. Both of them were to encourage the people to return and continue the building. And both of them were saying to the people, God will be with you, God will help you rebuild, the city will be restored, the nation will be protected, you will gain a measure of reputation back that you used to have, God will take care of you. And so Zechariah begins his marvelous letter in chapter 1 in verse 13 by saying, and the Lord answered the angel that talked with me with good words and comforting words. This book was written to be a comfort to Israel. And at verse 17, cry yet, saying, thus saith the Lord of hosts, my cities through prosperity shall yet be spread abroad, and the Lord shall comfort Zion and shall yet choose Jerusalem. In other words, the message was a comforting message, like Isaiah 40, where Isaiah says, comfort ye, comfort ye, comfort ye my people Israel. God is comforting them in the confidence that though they've come back from captivity, though their land is a rubble, their great and glorious city of Jerusalem is in ruins, though this is true, God is going to comfort them in restoring all the things that are needful. And so all throughout those first nine chapters, we heard the message of Zechariah as he said, God is with you. God will help you rebuild. And then as we move to the ninth chapter through the 14th chapter, that vision expands into a prophetic future. And what the prophet now sees is not the immediate rebuilding of Jerusalem in the time of Zechariah, but the great restoration of the whole kingdom of God that comes in the end time. And so he just moves in one great giant step from history to the fulfillment of prophecy at the end of the age. And so the emphasis here is that God loves Israel. and that because God loves Israel, he will fulfill his promise. And his promise is not only to rebuild Israel historically, but his promise is to fulfill the promise of the kingdom in the end time. And that becomes the theme of the end of this wonderful prophecy. So God, and I want you to note this in your thinking, God had promised them a temporal restoration. God had promised them a historical city that would be built, and it was built just a few decades after Zechariah's time. God promised them that, and he made it come to pass. But notice this. This was only designed by God, mark it, as a token or a pledge of what God was planning to do in the end. It was simply a way to prove to them that God meant his promises. So that every Jew from then on could say, well, when somebody asks me whether God will bring a kingdom, I remember that he also said he would restore our city in history, and he did that. And if he kept his word then, I have confidence he'll keep his word in the future. And we'll see this as we go through the text, but this is something you want to remember in studying the Old Testament. Very, very frequently, whenever God gave a future prophecy, he also at the very same time gave an historical element to that prophecy so that there would be like a signpost along the way. And when they saw the historical part come to pass, they would then believe God for the future prophetic element. We'll see that as we move. Now, the final section is divided into two parts. I'm just going to give you a little logistics here in about 15 seconds. Part number one is 9 through 11, and in that, the prophet deals with the political setting up of the kingdom. He deals with the politics of it, the destruction of the nations, establishing of Israel and priority and prominence, etc. 9 to 11 primarily deals with the political element. Now, 12 through 14 is primarily emphasizing the spiritual, or the salvation of the nation, drawing them back to God. So as we begin in chapter 9, although we'll see salvation here, the main emphasis is on the political picture. Now remember, God often, when referring to a future promise or a future judgment, secured people's faith and confidence that it would happen in the future by adding an immediate or more immediate historical fulfillment so that they could see tangibly a token of God's promise for a long, long distant future. In Daniel's case, an illustration. Daniel prophesied the Antichrist in the end time. But he also prophesied the coming of a willful king not many years after he lived, who did come, and his name was Antiochus Epiphanes. He was the Greek who was prophesied by Daniel. So at one and the same time, you have Daniel picturing the Antichrist way at the end of history, and yet not so far from him predicting another man who came and desecrated the temple by the name of Antiochus Epiphanes. And Antiochus, you see, is given in the prophecy as a signpost so that when people say, well, that part came to pass, they'll say, well, then the next part is also guaranteed by the token of God's fulfillment of part number one. So very often in prophecy, you have a localized or historical element which keeps us on the track and keeps our confidence up that what God promised for the future, he will also perform. So God connects us to the future with historical fulfillments. Now let's look at chapter 9, and I want to just distinguish between two major points. This I have called the saga of two conquerors. The saga of two conquerors. Conqueror number one is in verses 1 to 8. Conqueror number two is in verses 9 to 17 in this chapter. The saga of two conquerors. Now mark this. Conqueror number one is predicted. Listen. As the historical element of the prophecy to keep you on the track, the real message is conqueror number two. But God gives the first prophecy, which we can look back at and know was fulfilled to the very letter, as a guarantee or a pledge or a token that he's going to fulfill part two. Now, the first conqueror I call a human conqueror, because that's what he is. Verses 1 to 8. His name is not given in the text, but his name is readily obvious, Alexander the Great. Alexander the Great. And here is the whole idea. God predicts the details of the conquering of Alexander the Great and says this human conqueror will come, and when you see him, you can know that you're on the right track to seeing the fulfillment of part two. But there's a further element. It's this. Alexander the Great, now watch this, who was an unrighteous, ungodly pagan, and he was only a human being, was used by God as an agent to destroy the nations and to save Israel. Now mark that. A pagan, godless, apostate, human being named Alexander the Great was a tool of God to punish or judge the nations and to save Israel. And in so doing, he is a picture of what the future Christ will be. And the message the prophet is giving is this. If God can judge the nations and save Israel and do it through a godless, pagan, human being, imagine what he will do in the end time through God in human flesh, the divine conqueror, when he comes. Now, that's the thrust. Let's look at verse 1 and see the human conqueror. The burden of the word of the Lord in the land of Hadrach, and Damascus shall be its rest when the eyes of man, as of all the tribes of Israel, shall be toward the Lord. One thing about the Old Testament, you need me, because some of it's really hard to find. You say, that's a wonderful verse. You won't know what that has done in my life. Well, it does say something. Let's see if we can understand what it says. I always start by looking at each word. The first word I looked up was burden, and it's the word masa. And it means to take up or lift up, and it was a word that was used as a burden, a heavy burden. You lift it up and you take it up. And it came to be used for something that was a great burden on the back of a prophet. And he would literally take up a cause, and he would unbear his heart. He would unbear his burden. He would declare a woe or a heavy judgment. And the word came to be synonymous with a prediction of a threatening act of judgment, a judgment oracle, a judgment prediction, a judgment prophecy. So here is the prophecy of judgment, the Masah on the mind of Zechariah. This particular judgment is coming from the word of the Lord to the land of Hadrach. Now, this is a very obscure place. We don't really know what this is. Archaeologically, we can't really dogmatically identify Hadrach. Some think it is the ancient village of Hatrika, which is similar, mentioned in the annals of the Assyrian kings, which was around Damascus in the Syrian area to the east and north of Palestine. From the Sea of Galilee, you'd go east and north a little. But there's another explanation that's very interesting. If you take the two terms, had and rach, had means sharp and rach means soft. And so it is the land sharp soft. Say, what does that have to do with anything? Well, one of the finest Old Testament scholars, Leupold, says that this is no doubt a reference to the dual kingdom that existed in that day, which was the kingdom of the Medes and what? The Persians. The Medo-Persian kingdom. You see, the Medes were sharp. They were like swords. They were the conquerors that produced Cyrus and Darius. And the Persians were the effeminate softies that turned the whole thing into a debauchery. In fact, the Persian became a synonym for effeminacy. And so it may well be that in a veiled way, you have the Medes and the Persians hidden in the Hebrew word hadrach. And the reason it's hidden here is so that they don't start a war when Zechariah pronounces the prophecy. That's a possibility. So it's either a place or it's a title for the Medo-Persian area. But no matter what, it's talking about the area of Syria, the Medo-Persian area. It is either a name in general for that or a specific city, Hatarika, which was written of in the Syrian ancient writings. You'll notice also, though, that the center of it, the place where this judgment is going to rest, is in Damascus. Damascus is a very, very ancient city, and that city was to be the seat where this judgment fell. Now, this was one of Israel's worst enemies. Syria, in which the capital was Damascus, from the time about 900 to 721 BC, was a terrible, fearful opponent of Israel. And so the resting place or the target of judgment is going to be Damascus, and it'll hit Damascus, and then it'll spread at the Battle of Issus. Incidentally, the Battle of Issus is a very, very, very famous battle, 333 BC. This battle

0: Swift conquests moving toward Egypt occurred after he'd won the Battle of Issus and broken the back of the Medo-Persian Empire. Now, the Holy Spirit here in this chapter reveals the whole plan to us. The whole battle plan is here. And incidentally, this is written centuries before Alexander was born. That's why it doesn't name him. He didn't exist. And yet every detail of his crusade is here. Now, first, he defeats the Medes and the Persians, and he knocks off this city of Damascus. And with it, notice verse 2, Hamath. And Hamath is also a very, very important city. Hamath was like a territory within the Medo-Persian Empire, which was like a kingdom state, and Hamath was the capital city. It may be well that the modern village of Hama is the place where ancient Hamath existed. So he comes in, and for all intents and purposes, he just wipes out Syria, the great power of Syria, the great city of Damascus. Now, you'll notice at the end of verse 1, it says, when the eyes of man, as of all the tribes of Israel, shall be toward the Lord. Now, he says, this judgment is going to come, and when it comes, the eyes of mankind, in Hebrew, in other words, humankind, people, the eyes of people, the eyes of mankind, this is a collective thing, as well as the eyes of the tribes of Israel, shall be toward the Lord. And you say, well, what does that mean? Just this. That when Alexander began to sweep to the east, the whole world, in fear, began to fix their gaze on him. The Gentile countries, Syria, Phoenicia, the great sailors of the world, the merchants of the world, Philistia, the great army, those nations began to look at Alexander with fear and trembling, and even Egypt and Pharaoh was shaking in his boots. And the tribes of Israel were looking. You say, but John, it says here, they were looking toward the Lord. And that's the whole point here. The point is that in looking at Alexander, they were seeing the instrument of God, you see. They were seeing the Lord coming in judgment through this man. God throughout history has used ungodly men to act in judgment. Read the book of Habakkuk. God uses the Chaldeans, the ungodly Chaldeans, as his instruments. And you remember how Cyrus, who was an ungodly pagan, was used by God to open the door to lead Israel back to its land. God again and again has used the ungodly. Do you know that even Herod became a servant of the Lord, didn't he? In his own unwitting, foolish rebellion against God, God used him to bring about what ultimately amounted as the death of Jesus Christ, the act that redeemed all the redeemed of all the ages.
1: 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Now for the entire Grace to You staff, I'm Phil Johnson with a question. How can you be sure that Jesus Christ will return and rule the world? John MacArthur shows you some compelling proof tomorrow as we continue his study, The Return and Reign of Jesus Christ. Be here for another 30 minutes of unleashing God's truth one verse at a time on Grace to You. Thank you.
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0: right around the corner. It is the 22nd of June in the discipline of disdain. Join Pastor Jack today on Real Life Radio as he continues in this series. He says, let's be honest. None of us like being rejected, and on our own, we don't just handle it very well. But what if the mockery we sometimes feel for following Jesus is actually a good sign? The discipline of disdain. 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
7: 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I'm David Jay, thanking you for joining us today as we listen, learn, and are challenged by God's Word, the Bible. This Independence Day, don't just celebrate America's 250th birthday. Stand for what it was built on. Faith, freedom, truth. These are the values that shaped this nation from its very first days. 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In a culture that is working overtime to silence those convictions, a simple shirt can start a powerful conversation. 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Now, when we're treated badly for our faith, the Lord wants us to handle it with patience and self-control, not with anger or revenge. You see, disdain means to be rejected or looked down upon, and we can expect it if we follow Christ. In fact, the more serious we are about our faith, the more pushback we might get. So today, Pastor Jack teaches that we really don't handle rejection well on our own. We need God's Spirit in order to respond the right way. So being mocked for our faith, well, that's actually a good sign. It means we're doing it right spiritually. Now with his message called Discipline of Disdain, here's pastor and Bible teacher Jack Hibbs.
8: I'm sure when Jesus was attacked and spit on, mocked and ridiculed, that it didn't feel good. Jesus Christ, though God in human skin, he had our feelings. We forget about that. We think that he snapped his finger and he didn't feel the ridicule, mockery, or the disdain. No, quite the opposite. He felt everything that you and I feel, hyper so, tremendous. When he was rejected, it hurt him the most. Why? Imagine. Look, if a stranger rejects you, what do you care? If a friend rejects you, it hurts. If a family member rejects you, it hurts all the more. If a husband or a wife rejects you, it hurts tremendously. Can you imagine if your own creation that you understand and love and concluded that it was worth you leaving heaven and coming to earth to die for them, turns and spits in your face, literally, and mocks you with ultimate disdain? You want to talk about pain and suffering? You and I don't even know what that's like. Is he not love? And love rejected of that magnitude? I can't even fathom that. It's beyond my world. Identifying disdain. Yes, it comes from the world. It will be absolutely painful. But God uses this. It's not unusual for the believer. In Psalm 2, listen to this. In Psalm 2, verses 1 to 3, it says, "Why do the nations rage and the people plot a vain thing?" What's a vain thing that the people plot? "The kings of the earth set themselves and the rulers take counsel together." What are they doing? "Against the Lord and against his anointed," that's Messiah, "saying, let us break their bonds in pieces and cast away their cords from us." That is amazing to think. That they would reject. The world rejects God tonight. And Jesus, the one who loves them. How could Jesus suffer under disdain? And the answer is, he considered the source of the attack, that it was coming from the spirit of the world. Identifying disdain is something that you and I need to do. Matthew 27, listen to this. You can just listen as I read this to you. Matthew 27, verse 39 says, "And those who passed by Jesus blasphemed him, wagging their heads." That is a very naughty thing to do in the Middle East, in Israel. It's a physical gesture. "And saying, you who destroy the temple and build it in 3 days, save yourself. If you are the Son of God, come down from the cross." Listen. "Likewise, the chief priest also, mocking with the scribes and elders, says, he saved others, himself he cannot save." They're trying to provoke Jesus to do some miracle to get off the cross. And I'm wondering if just for a moment Satan wasn't catching on that the Son of God was dying on the cross for the sins of the world. "Come down from there and then we'll believe. He saved others, himself he cannot save." You know what the truth is? He saved others, himself he would not save. That's the truth. Mocking. Imagine hanging there, mocking. Your creation is mocking you, slapping you in the face, spitting on you, and trying to provoke you. And Jesus took the disdain. Number two, we want to learn about the discipline of disdain, and that How do we handle disdain? How do we deal with it? Remember, disdain is that rejection, mockery. And it most often, listen, Christian, I want to encourage you, it most often happens to you and I when we are growing the most in our relationship with Jesus. Okay, listen, someone's going to get convicted by this, and if the shoe fits, then wear it. God's speaking to you. But listen, maybe some of you in the same voice will be comforted by this. If you're not growing in your relationship with Jesus, you probably have no enemies. Things are pretty cool. It's easy going. There's no ripples on your lake. It's smooth sailing. Everything's fine. If you are growing and advancing in your Christianity, there's going to be storms. There's going to be activity. There's going to be attacks. There's going to be hardship. Again, that's native to the Christian life. How do we handle disdain? When it comes to us, it's to be understood that it happens when we are growing the most. Come on. If somebody told us, now look, I know you're a Christian, but you're not going to, I don't want you to say anything about Christianity. I don't want you to say praise the Lord around here. I don't want you to care. You know what I'm saying? It's lay it down. And you just do that. Then there'll be no disruption. There'll be no cultural clash. And the worldview of this age will prevail. But if you stand like a Daniel, if you stand like a Jeremiah, if you stand like an Isaiah, if you stand like Paul, and if you stand like Peter, there's going to be a storm. There's going to be something going on, and you're going to want to know how to handle disdain. David, King David, nearly almost fell victim to disdain. The guy, don't you love David's life? I want to be like David, in not all cases, but like 90% of them. In 1 Samuel chapter 25, you can read it later, but in verse 10 it says, "Then Nabal answered David's servants and said, 'Who's David? And who's the son of Jesse?'" Now let me insert this into the bulk of the story. In 1 Samuel 25, you know what's going on? David had been defending Israel with all of his troops. They're fighting battles. They're doing everything to preserve the nation. And his men needed food and care. And Nabal was incredibly rich. He had tens of thousands of sheep and goats. Super blessed guy. He had a pretty famous wife. Well, she became famous. Abigail was his wife. He was an idiot, and she was a knockout. The Bible says she was a knockout. It says that she was very, very wise and beautiful to look at. And Nabal was a rich, shrewd man and a bitter guy. So check this out. You ever seen people like this? David says, man, we need food. And we've come to know some of Nabal's shepherds. Have them go home with you guys and ask Nabal if we can have some care. And David's guys with Nabal's shepherds go to Nabal and ask, hey, and very humbly, you can read it later, it's very sweet. "We are David's servants, and my servant humbles himself to ask you, my Lord, can we have a lamb sandwich?" And Nabal says, "Who's David?" Well, everybody knew who David was. But he said, "Who's David?" And then he goes on to say, "If I give David some food, then I got to give everybody some food." And David hears about it. And David almost got hooked by disdain. When they came back to David, and can you imagine? They come walking up to David. "David, this guy kills giants on a weekend." "David." David, he said that basically, "Who are you to ask him for something to eat?" And David says, "Really? That's what he said? Well, we've been out here fighting this battle and preserving the nation? I tell you what, everybody get your swords out." That's what David said. "Get your swords out. Polish those babies. We're going to go cut Nabal's head off and all of his servants." And they got on their metro or camels or whatever they rode, and they rode to Naboth's house, and Abigail heard about David's anger, and she interceded. She got there before David arrived to kill Nabal, and she said, David, listen, I humble myself before you. Don't do this. Don't do this thing and bring sin upon your own hands. And she caused David's anger to subside, and David said, wow, you are more righteous than I am. And he almost fell for it. You guys, listen, handling disdain, without the Lord governing our lives, you know what happens when we don't handle disdain? It's called revenge, and it's bad every time. Why is it, listen, everybody, why is it that we think in our minds, well, what happened? They said that? Well, I'm gonna. Do you understand that's truly, I'm not joking, it's borderline insanity when that happens. It's temporary insanity. You go off, you snap, you fly off the handle, we call it, and you're going to go settle the situation. That's when people get killed. And God's not in that. You say, well, what am I supposed to do? Well, first of all, sit down. Have you ever noticed that when people get into a brawl like that, I mean this with all due affection and great accuracy, they're fools. Have you seen a fool in his folly?
3: What's that? What? Come over here. Who do you think you are?
8: Everybody knows that is a fool in his folly. It's absolutely amazing. When we handle disdain properly, we yield to the Lord. David reacted in self-defense, and that sounds good, but Abigail interceded, she won out, and David was spared from sinning. Proverbs 26:4 says, do not answer a fool according to his folly, lest you also be like him. Good verse, huh? Next one. Proverbs 16:32. He who is slow to anger is better than the mighty, and he who rules his spirit than he who takes the city. Calm down. Take a walk. Call out to God. Isaiah 40:31, great verse, huh? Isaiah 40:31, well known. But those who wait on the Lord shall renew their strength. They shall mount up with wings like eagles. They shall run and not be weary. They shall walk and not faint. That is the strength and the power from the Lord that causes us to handle disdain properly.
9: 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And now, let's get back to today's message. Once again, here's Pastor Jack.
8: Also, James 1:19 says, so then, my beloved brethren, let every man be swift to hear, slow to speak, and slow to wrath. Think about that for a moment. Take that verse and just kind of meditate on that for a second. If we're slow, or I should say swift to hear, we'll be slow to react. You know the old saying, you got two ears and one mouth. You're supposed to be listening twice as much as you're talking. So you be listening. And the Bible says, wait and listen a little longer. And watch out before you open your mouth. Be slow to wrath. Why? Because the moment you open your mouth, this is sad, huh? We've all known, everyone, we all know this. As soon as you open your mouth and something comes out of it, oh, this is fun. Something comes out of it, it's out. Did you know in theory anyway, there's people debate if it's, we know it's true to a degree, but how far? And that is this, sound theoretically travels forever. Now, you would say, no, I've had some classes, Jack, in physics, and I know that over time, the sound wave begins to dampen out and it goes flat. That is true true to the observable eye or to an oscilloscope or something like that. That is true, but theoretically, sound continues on. And that's the whole basis behind radio telescopes that listen out into space for distant conversations of some worlds that once were. I mean, don't laugh. You're paying for this right now. It's your tax dollars. And so theoretically, when I said something 16 years ago on a Tuesday at 2 o'clock in the afternoon, that word's still going. And now that's really great if I was saying, God bless you all. and to all a good night. Or, hey, you lunatic, get out of my lane. It's going out there. Kind of scary to think, huh? Let's just move on. We don't want to dwell on that too long. The discipline of disdain also requires that you and I be surviving disdain. We're going to be attacked. How do I survive, Pastor Jack? Well, how do I get through this? Let me first tell you how not to survive disdain. This is what you don't want to do. Poor Peter, we always use him for the example, but he's so good for us to learn from. What not to do, how not to survive disdain. Matthew chapter 26, verse 33. It says, Peter answered and said to him, now this is a very heated moment, energized moment. He says, even if all are made to stumble because of you, I will never be made to stumble you. And Jesus said to Peter, assuredly, I say to you that this night before the rooster crows, you will deny me three times. See, everybody else, Jesus was laying it down, and Peter says, well, listen, I'm not going to leave you. I'll never deny you. Be careful for anyone. You know, I know it comes from great intentions, and you mean well when somebody says, well, I'll never sin. I'll never fail. I told some guy recently here at this church, he did a really great job at something, and I said, listen, that was really awesome. Let that go to your heart and not your head, because the moment it goes to your head, it's over. You won't be able to get your head through the door in here, and then you'll self-destruct. Take it to the heart. Don't let it go to your head. Big difference. 18-inch difference can save you between heaven and hell. What's going on in here and what's going on in here is never, not always the same thing. And Peter's going, I'll never, these bums, they'll deny you, but not me. And Jesus, can you imagine the shockeroony that he gave to Peter? He's out there boasting away, and Jesus says, I tell you, hey, put you in on something, Peter. Before the rooster crows this night, you will deny me three times. Not two times. Three times. Three times was a confession of absolute truth. And what did Peter say three times? I don't know him. I don't know him. I don't know him. And what happens? As soon as he says it the third time, the Bible says the rooster crowed. And Jesus was being held in the praetorium courtyard, and he turns over and he looks at Peter at that last moment of rejection. Can you imagine? What do you think? How do you think Jesus looked at Peter? I think I actually know. It doesn't say, but I think I know. I think the same attitude in Jesus at that moment and his face looking at Peter is the exact same attitude in the face, though you'll never imagine this, in the Garden of Eden when the Lord said, Adam, where are you? Where are you? I don't think God said, Adam, where are you? Get over here now. I don't think he did that. I think God's heart was broken. Adam! Where are you? And I think Jesus, without saying, Peter, what in the world are you doing over there? I think when Jesus looked at Peter, I think it communicated, where are you? Where are you? And the Bible says that Peter went out and wept bitterly. How in the world can he survive such a thing? He survives such a thing because of God's grace, the awesome grace of God. You don't want to falter at dealing with disdain by trusting in your own resources and abilities. You'll fail every time. I can take care of this one. You guys, we do this all the time. We don't want to admit it, but we do it. I'll take care of it. Be careful when we're strong in something or we think we can do this. Oh, I'll take care of it. No, Lord, we need you. Now, our absolute role model in how to survive, the ultimate survival training, comes from Jesus himself. In Matthew 27:27, the Bible says, then the soldiers of the governor took Jesus to the praetorium and gathered the whole garrison around him. You guys, that is a horrible moment. That's a horrible sight. And they stripped Jesus and put a scarlet robe on him. And when they had twisted a crown of thorns, they put it on his head and a reed in his right hand. And they bowed the knee before him and mocked him, saying, "Hail, King of the Jews." Then they spat on him and took the reed and struck him on the head. Those barbs on that crown of thorns was wicked. And they took that staff and boom! Among other things they did. How did Jesus survive such a thing? He absolutely, listen, church, because in our lifetime, it will happen to each and every one of us at some point in some degree. Jesus yielded his life completely into the hand of the Father without any reservation, in absolute dependence. And he took what came according to the Father. And in every one of our lives, every one of us, you may be here today saying, "I'm not a Christian, it's not going to come near me." It will happen to you. It's native to life. Except for the Christian, we've got hope. If you don't know Christ, you have no hope. There'll be that phone call. There'll be that blood test. There'll be that lump. There'll be that news. And your world will be rocked to the core. It happens to all of us. It's coming. If it hasn't happened already, it's coming to us. Things that are going on, it could come nationally, globally, personally. Maybe your family. It doesn't matter. Your foundation will be shaken. And in that moment of shaking, how will you survive? You'll have to trust in God. And I'm grateful for you being here tonight because you have seen fit to invest in your faith. The Bible says in Romans 10:17, faith comes by hearing and hearing by the word of God. That's what's going on right now. Your faith will be strengthened and encouraged. It's supernatural. It's amazing. The Bible says in Matthew 26:67 that they spat on Jesus' face and they beat him and others struck him with their palms of their hands. By the way, palms, that word means in Greek open-handed, a slap. If you've ever been in a fight, it's much better to get punched than it is to get slapped. You can much more endure a punch than you can a slap. A slap can kill you. Horrible. They slapped him, and they said, "Prophesy to us, Christ. Who is the one who struck you?" Remember, he is blindfolded. Wow. Jesus took it. You see, Jack, what are you saying? I'm saying this. Are you and I willing to submit to mistreatment by other people for Jesus' sake?
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12: This is Seth Leibson for townhall.com. As we celebrate our 250th anniversary as a nation, it is worth reflecting on what got us here and kept us going, living as we do under the longest-lasting constitution in world history. From the Declaration of Independence to the Constitution, our country's framers set about establishing this most successful of political governing structures because they understood a few truths. Given low polling about American pride these days, they are truths about which we may need to ask, are they still self-evident? We began this experiment declaring a recognition of something higher than man, the laws of nature and nature's God, and a creator, endowing us with a right to self-government and a recognition that we human beings are all equal, especially in our inequality before God. Rights to life, liberty, and the pursuit of happiness are not given or tolerated by government or man, but God. Our founding fathers all understood and enshrined this force, but too many here have forgotten or unlearned this. Sadly, just now, we need a great relearning.
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19: With SRN News, I'm Keith Peters in Washington. Vice President J.D. Vance has left Switzerland after talks with senior Iranian officials over ending the war.
20: Vance said the meeting held at the Bürgenstock Resort behind me created a good foundation for a long-term deal. He said the two sides agreed on a mechanism to keep the Strait of Hormuz open and work together on the ceasefire in Lebanon between Israel and Hezbollah. The vice president also suggested the U.S. could allow for the release of some frozen Iranian assets for purchases of American soy, corn, and wheat under U.S. and Qatari oversight. The talks follow a preliminary deal signed last week, but it remains uncertain whether that agreement will hold or help bring lasting peace to a Mideast region riven by conflict for decades.
19: That's correspondent Jamie Keaton reporting. On Wall Street, the Dow up by 148 points. This is SRN News.
0: Seculo, not too far away. 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
21: There has to be a time in your life where you're born spiritually, because the Bible makes clear that we're all born dead in our sins and our transgressions, and that the wrath of God is on us because of our sin and because of our deliberate identification with our sin that keeps telling the Lord, I'm still going to live for myself, right? So at some point in time, we must turn from that and believe that Jesus Christ is the Lord, that he came to this earth, that he fulfilled the law, that he died on the cross in place of us for all of our sins, that he was crucified, buried, and that he rose on the third day. And I'm placing my faith and trust in him and in him alone for the salvation of my sins, right? That's what the Bible teaches, right? The world hates that truth. Right. The world believes Jesus may be a way. Jesus didn't say, I'm a way. Jesus said in John 14:6, I am the way, the truth, the life. No one comes to the Father except through who? Me. That's Jesus' words, not my words. Right? The world hates that. Pastor Jeff, are you trying to say that all the Muslims and all the Jews and all this group and all that group, they're all going to hell? Here, let me just make it super clear for you, okay? Let's talk about Catholics for a second. The Catholic Church has never saved one person in the history of the world, okay? And before you think I'm jumping all over Catholics, let's talk about Protestants for a minute. There's not one Protestant church that saved one person in the entire world. There's no Lutherans that have saved anybody. There's no Baptists that have saved anybody. There's no Methodists that have saved anybody. What about all the other faiths out there? Muslims haven't saved a soul. Buddhists haven't saved a soul. Hindus haven't saved a soul. They don't have the power to do it. The only one that has the power to save a soul is the Lord Jesus Christ by his shed blood. And that anyone, anywhere, no matter where, can place their faith and trust in him. It doesn't matter what your denomination is. Can I step on toes just a little bit more? Are you guys cool with that? Okay, let's talk about our country for a second. I'm proud to be an American. But let me tell you something about our nation. It's not a Christian nation. Nations are not Christian. People are Christian. There are Christians in our nation that are to live for the glory of God, but there are Christians in other nations that are to live for the glory of God. And as much of a patriot as I may be, the kingdom of God is way superior than any patriotism that I have in my heart because of my relationship to the Lord Jesus Christ, who is ruling as a monarch, as the only authority in my life. That's the kingdom. That's what it means, right? That's what it means to be born again. I'm transferring my allegiance from my own life into the allegiance of Jesus. In Colossians, it would say it this way. We've been transferred from the kingdom of darkness into the kingdom of his beloved son. There's a transfer when you are born again. You've been given new birth. You've also been given this. Listen. You've been given a new identity. You've been given a new identity. It says this, therefore, if anyone is in Christ, he is a new creation. The old things have passed away. Behold, all things are made new. You've been created new. You're a new creation. You're not the same as you used to be. You don't fit the way you used to be. That's what 2 Corinthians 5:17 says. You don't fit anymore, right? And there's many people who come to Christ who genuinely believe that Jesus is the only way and then try to continue to live their life the way they lived before they were saved. It doesn't work. You will never, ever, ever fit in this world in a way where you think, this place is great, right? If you do, it'll be about this long. That's how long you'll experience it on this side of heaven. The longer you live with Jesus, the more you will find yourself in your heart of hearts saying these words, come, Lord Jesus. What I'm looking for is not going to be found here. I don't fit. It's the infamous square peg in a round hole. You can't find the perfect job and the perfect spouse and the perfect kids and the perfect salary and the perfect house in the perfect neighborhood in the perfect city, and everything's just perfect all the time. It doesn't happen on this side of heaven. It never will happen on this side of heaven if you're living for Jesus. Now, my son's been laid up here the last couple weeks with his broken foot. I've told you about him. And so people have brought him different games and stuff. And somebody brought him a game the other day that I had when I was a kid. I didn't know they made these games anymore. It's called Perfection. Okay? You may know it. It's like they have like 30 little plastic pieces that are yellow, and you press this board game down that has holes for all the specific pieces, and then you wind the timer, you get about a minute, and then you hit start, and you have to put all the pieces in before the thing pops up, right? I don't know how anybody can do it. I mean, unless you set them out just right. And even if you get it done, guess what happens? It pops up. And most of us spend our life trying to live the perfection game in this world, like getting all of our things just fitting right. As soon as I get my marriage right, as soon as I get my kids right, as soon as I get my job right, as soon as I make enough money, it's gonna pop up. It's not gonna work here. Jesus is saying you have a new identity here, and your new identity is in me, and the only place you'll fit is with me. So you have a new birth, you have a new identity because of your new creation. Then guess what else you have? You have a new title. Did you know you have a new title? I just finished preaching through the book of 1 Corinthians. For those of you here, you know, it was a difficult book to go through, right? I mean, I felt like a parent that was spanking my kids every single week. And prior to preaching, I felt like I was getting spanked every single week before I would go preach. I mean, it's just a very corrective book, right? But do you know how Paul addresses the Corinthians? You remember all the way back to 1 Corinthians chapter 1 and verse 2? He says, to all the saints in Corinth. In other words, you're God's holy ones. You're God's beloved. I care about you. I love you. I'm bringing this correction because you don't live in the world anymore. You've been bought with a price. You've been born again. You have a new identity. You are newly created from the inside out. You don't fit here. And guess what? You're saints. In spite of all your sin, God still sees you as holy and beloved. And that's who you are. And the world hates that thought. Because the world will say, well, who do you think you are? You think you're better? As a matter of fact, I don't think I'm better than anybody. I'm not better. I found one better than me, and I'm giving my entire allegiance to him, and it's Jesus, because I know I was unclean and I needed him to clean me. And that's my whole faith and trust is in the Lordship of Jesus Christ. Believe on the Lord Jesus Christ and you will be saved. Put your faith and trust in the Lord Jesus Christ and you will be saved. Why do we need each other? Because we live in a hostile world. The same world that hated Jesus hates your identification with Jesus. That's your application for the week. Just start living for Jesus. Start living for Jesus and you'll come back with story after story. Yeah, I thought my neighbors really liked me. I thought my friends really liked me. I thought the people on my baseball team really liked me. But once I started leading for Jesus, there were some people and parents and other people that didn't really like me as much as I thought they liked me. Do you know why? Because you're identifying with the one that the world hates. You're saying that he's the only way and he's the only truth and he's the only life. I mean, you ever watch those old shows like on CNN? I remember seeing those growing up where they'd have like Larry King would have on one evangelical and then he'd have like a denominational person and a person of a different faith and then an atheist and they'd all discuss how to get to heaven. Billy Graham would sometimes be on there, other pastors would sometimes be on there. And there would always be one person that actually got the gospel, one person that believed in the Bible the way I did. That person usually looked like the most narrow-minded bigot of all of them. And I would sit there and watch and say, totally agree with them, totally agree with them. But the world is hostile to that way of thinking, totally hostile to that way of thinking. So why do we need each other? Because if you're going to be out in the world living for Jesus and the world's going to be hostile towards you, don't you think it'd be great to be in a place where people are abiding and thriving in Christ and holding you up and building you up and helping you grow so that you realize, holy cow, I'm not alone in this anymore. There's other people that are enduring what I'm enduring and I need this in my life. That's what Jesus was telling his apostles. He was telling them the same thing. You're going to need to abide and thrive together because the world is going to hate you when you live for me. Because of what? Only because of your identification with me. The good news is, but if they kept my word, they'll keep yours also. There are some, because of your faith, that are going to come to Christ because of how you're living for the Lord Jesus Christ. Our church is a testimony of that. Amen? Amen. So that's the first thing. We must abide and thrive together because the world hated Jesus and hates our identification with him. But secondly, this. The world does not know God and is guilty of sin. The world does not know God and is guilty of sin. Here's what Jesus goes on to say. But all these things they will do to you for what? For my name's sake. Because they do not know the one who sent me. What's Jesus saying? They don't know me. They don't know the one who sent me. They don't have a relationship with me. They don't know God. Now, most of us in our world falsely believe that most people are Christians and maybe there's a few bad people out there that are going to hell. Jesus says just the opposite. Jesus says the gate is very narrow and the road is very small and very few find it. Jesus' understanding would be that it's a very small percentage of people that we hang out with that are truly born again. Even though the fact is that anyone, anywhere, at any time that comes to Jesus, he would never ever turn away. That God desires that all people would be saved and come to a knowledge of him. That even the most lost, rebellious person, Jesus Christ died for and paid her penalty for, loves them unconditionally, wants them in a relationship, right? But what does he say? He said, but that's not most of the world.
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21: Here's what Jesus goes on to say. But all these things they will do to you for what? For my name's sake. Because they do not know the one who sent me. What's Jesus saying? They don't know me. They don't know the one who sent me. They don't have a relationship with me. They don't know God. Now, most of us in our world falsely believe that most people are Christians and maybe there's a few bad people out there that are going to hell. Jesus says just the opposite. Jesus says the gate is very narrow and the road is very small and very few find it. Jesus' understanding would be that it's a very small percentage of people that we hang out with that are truly born again. Even though the fact is that anyone, anywhere, at any time that comes to Jesus, he would never ever turn away. That God desires that all people would be saved and come to a knowledge of him. That even the most lost, rebellious person, Jesus Christ died for and paid her penalty for, loves them unconditionally, wants them in a relationship. Right? But what does he say? He said, but that's not most of the world. He says, most of the world does what they do to you, what? For my name's sake. Now get this, church, get this. When people persecute you for your faith, who are they really persecuting? They're persecuting Jesus. Do you remember when the apostle Paul, who was first called Saul, was on the road to Damascus and saw a bright light and the Lord talked to him? And what was Saul's question? Who are you, Lord? But before he even said, who are you, Lord? Remember what Jesus said to him? Saul, Saul, why do you persecute me? And Saul's like, I don't know who you are. Who are you? I'm not persecuting you. I'm persecuting all these Christian people. Here, whatever you do to one of God's people, you're doing to God. Right? That's why we need to have love for God's people, not only in our church, but a love for God's people all over our city and all around the world, because we're all part of the same family. Right? People persecute you not because they hate you. They persecute you because they hate your faith in the God that they hate. That's why you're being persecuted. The more you live out your faith, the more you'll see how real Jesus Christ is. And Jesus said in the Sermon on the Mount, blessed are you when people say all sorts of evil against you or reviling things against you because of my name's sake. Rejoice and be glad, for your reward in heaven is great. Right? Don't get upset at people. Your battle's not against flesh and blood. It's not these people that don't like you. It's the demonization of the people that are going to hell that hate the God in you. They don't know him, and they don't love him like you do. Notice what Jesus said. If I had not come and spoken to them, they would not have sin, but now they have no excuse for their sin. I'll come right back to that. He says, he who hates me hates my Father also. Let me just say this. People say, well, I don't really love Jesus, but I love God. No. You don't love Jesus. Not only do you not love God, you hate God, right? If you're not aligned with the allegiance of the Lord Jesus Christ, you hate God. That's what Jesus said. You don't know God, you hate him. Why? Because Jesus said, I and the Father are one. If you've seen me, you've seen my Father. Whatever you do to me, you do to my Father, right? I and the Father are one. He who hates me hates my Father. Notice verse 24, very similar to verse 22. We'll unpack it. If I had not done among them the works which no one else did, they would not have sinned. But now they have both seen and hated me and my Father as well. What do you mean, Jesus? I thought everybody had sin. Well, everybody does have sin. I mean, from the Garden of Eden, when Adam and Eve sinned, sin entered the world. There's a whole history of the Bible of sinners. It doesn't mean that if I hadn't come, these people are sinless. That's not what he's saying. What he's saying is, because I came, it heightened their understanding of what sin was. Because I came and performed miracles, demonstrated I was God, and in front of me, guess what? They rejected the very God that the Hebrew scriptures testified about. The very scriptures that they said that they believed, they rejected. Jesus said to the Pharisees, "You diligently study the scriptures because you think by studying them you have eternal life. Yet these are the very scriptures that testify about me, yet you refuse to come to me to have eternal life." In other words, you're guilty of a greater sin because now I've left heaven, I've become incarnate flesh, I've lived among you, I've demonstrated I was God. Now you're totally guilty because I came to demonstrate my love for you and how we could be in relationship, and you hate me, right? So now you're guilty of an even greater sin. It's very similar to what Jesus was talking about when he talked about blasphemy of the Holy Spirit back in the Gospel of Matthew and other places. But in Matthew chapter 12 and verse 30, here's what Jesus said. "He who is not with me is against me." How about that? I'm not really against Jesus. I'm not really with him, but I'm not against. No, if you're not with Jesus, you're against him. "And he who does not gather with me scatters. Therefore, I say to you, any sin and blasphemy shall be forgiven people, but blasphemy against the Holy Spirit shall not be forgiven. But whoever speaks a word against the Son of Man, it shall be forgiven him. But whoever speaks against the Holy Spirit, it shall not be forgiven him, either in this age or in the age to come." And then there's Christians that read that like, "Oh my gosh, I hope I haven't committed the blasphemy of the Holy Spirit. Did I commit it? Am I going to hell?" Okay, let me talk about what the blasphemy of the Holy Spirit was. When Jesus came and had his earthly ministry, the Holy Spirit came upon him at his baptism, did all the miracles through him. It was the Holy Spirit's work through Jesus that was magnifying the fact that Jesus in flesh is indeed God, right? And what people were saying is, no, Jesus isn't God. The works he is doing are of the, what? The devil. In other words, when the Holy Spirit was magnifying Jesus as Lord, everybody was saying, he's not Lord, he's of the devil, right? That's blasphemy of the Holy Spirit. It's unbelief in the fact that Jesus Christ is Lord. In that generation, if you didn't believe that Jesus Christ is Lord, you would be unforgiven. In any generation, that's the same truth. Right? The only unforgivable sin is the sin of unbelief. The only damnable sin is the sin of unbelief. God will forgive it, but if you die in your unbelief that Jesus Christ is Lord, that's unforgivable forever. I mean, the one thing you need to get to the place of is recognizing that Jesus Christ is Lord and placing your faith and trust in him and in him alone, because he's the only way you have access to the Father. The only people you will see in heaven are people who believe that Jesus Christ is Lord is the only way to God the Father. That's it. There's no other way. There's no other way, according to God's word, according to what I believe with my whole heart. It's Jesus and him alone. This is what he was saying. And the world does not know God. The world is guilty of their sin because Jesus came and demonstrated it. You say, well, what does that have to do with me? Let me tell you. Jesus Christ came and died for your sins as well. Jesus Christ provided his word. Jesus Christ provided an example. Jesus Christ provided the scripture so that you could be aware of everything that he did on your behalf. The Bible says in the book of Romans, there is no one who seeks God, no, not one, right? But God what? Demonstrated his love for us. And while we were yet sinners, Christ died for us. For the wages of sin is death, but the free gift of God is eternal life through Christ Jesus our Lord. Therefore, if you confess with your mouth that Jesus Christ is Lord and believe in your heart God raised him from the dead, you will be saved. I mean, you have enough information just right now, everybody that's listening to my voice, to know how to have access to God the Father. Here's the question. Do you, right? Some people say, well, I don't want that because God's judging me. God's telling me I'm dirty. It's because you are, right? And here's what he's saying. I can cleanse. I can make you anew. I can make you right. I don't mind people telling me the truth. The reason I came to the cross is because I knew I was a sinner and I wanted everything that he had and I wanted to be washed clean and I wanted a new identity and I wanted a new name and I wanted to know God could love me no matter what. And that's open to any single person in the world. All right, that's what he's saying. But the world doesn't know God, and the world is guilty of sin. That's why you have a conversation with many people, and they will tell you there's a lot of ways to God. Or they'll tell you, I don't believe in Jesus, but I'm very spiritual. really, I'm kind of a spiritual person. No, you're dead in your transgressions and sins, and the wrath of God the Father remains on you. And until you repent and trust in Christ, you don't have a relationship with God. You got to come to Jesus. That's why Jesus said, I mean, even in other books of the Bible, like in James, do you not realize that friendship with the world is hatred towards God? If you're friends with the world and the world loves you, that's hatred towards God. I mean, let me just tell you this, because I hear Christians say this sometimes. I used to hear it more when I was in college. There'll be that guy out there that says something like this, like, well, you know, non-Christians like to hang out with me because they see me as one of those cool kind of Christians. Like, I can hang out with my

0: for living it out. And the ones that aren't, they'll reject you outright. And the reason you're trying to be cool is because you care more about what the world thinks about you than what God does. There's no such thing as a cool Christian. I've been a Christian for 30 years. I am not cool, right? I don't think there's any argument here. My kids would agree. My wife would agree. Y'all would agree. I'm not cool. But I definitely know this. I love Jesus, right? So I'm not trying to be cool. I'm not trying to come alongside of you and make sure we're really good buddies first, right? I want to live for Jesus in such a way that you see the light of Christ in my life, because we're called to be salt and light, right? That's what God tells us. He goes on and says this. Why do they do this? Verse 25, but they have done this to fulfill the word that is written in their law. They hated me without cause. You can look up Psalm chapter 69, verse 4, and you'll see the reference for that. There's a slight reference also to Psalm 35, 19. But I mean, basically Jesus is saying the very scriptures that they say they believe testify to the fact they're going to hate me without reason. And they actually fulfilled the very thing that the law said they were going to do. They hated me without cause. This is why it's so important for us to live for Jesus, because the world does not know God and is guilty of their sin. That's why we must band together and be who God called us to be. Why? Because the world doesn't always want to hear who Jesus is, because the law condemns, grace brings life. All the law points out is what you can't do for yourself. And grace comes in and says, but I'll do it for you through Jesus. I told you a couple weeks ago, when I was out in Vegas sharing our faith on the streets and talking to different people, one of the guys I showed you, one of the guys that didn't trust Christ, I was walking through the gospel with him and I was laying out the law for him and asking him questions like, have you ever cheated anybody before? The guy's like, oh yeah, totally have cheated people. Yeah, and started giving me examples. I'm like, you ever lied to anybody before? Yep, totally lied, and here's what I've done. I said, you ever lusted after a woman? No, never done that one. I'm like, you've never lusted once in your life. He's like, no, I don't think so. I said, well, you already told me you're a liar, so I don't know that I believe you. But what the law does is it says this. If you're guilty of breaking just one part, what? You're guilty of breaking it all. That's the gospel. There's no one that comes to right standing with Christ because Christ died, but I also had some good things to offer. That Christ died, but I've tried to be a pretty good person. That Christ died and I've gone to church pretty much every week. That Christ died and I've been generous with my money. No, it's just Jesus plus nothing. It's Christ died and there's no other way to the Father except through Jesus Christ. And whether you're in seventh grade, fourth grade, 92 years old, man, woman, boy, or girl, we all come the same way in humble submission saying, I can't get there, but I believe that you can make me who you want me to be. I'm placing all my faith and trust in you.
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9: Welcome back to Seculo. Second half hour of the broadcast. We're still discussing, one, what is going on in Switzerland, but also, if you missed the last segment, if you're just joining us, go back and watch it later. It's about a girl in Washington that we have been representing as at the ACLJ and have been fighting for since she was in second grade. Now, this is a third incident with the same school district. She's in sixth grade. We've essentially told the school district, you got to knock this off. This is three strikes and you're out. If not, you're going to federal court. We have to have a real, in writing situation here that shows that they are not going to continue this targeting of the student. And if they don't, we have other options at our disposal. But we are also talking about what's going on with the negotiations. Vice President Vance saying major progress in Iran peace talks. There's also a lot of chatter what it means domestically as he takes the forefront, as well as Marco Rubio, both eyed as big contenders in the 2028 presidential race. But I also think we should point out, as everything seems to kind of pivot here on the world stage and how we've been told that, you know, this was a war of choice by the president, that it was unnecessary. And now that there's talks, it's like, oh, but he's just getting us back to the JCPOA, even though we haven't seen the text of it. It all kind of boils down to this point to me as well, because at the same time, the vice president of the United States is negotiating with the Iranians, which just even that concept that the second highest position in the United States is across the table from the Iranians making negotiations. It's not just the Jake Sullivans of the world conducting American foreign policy. You have the left and the media fixated on things like the reflecting pool. Like, that is their gotcha moment. I think that tells you all you need to know, is that their entire storyline of this Iranian war, even though they'll keep saying it was a failure, that we're not going to get anything out of this, I think it shows you how unserious they are about those talking points, that they are so concerned with the reflecting pool in D.C.
10: And they're not, but they're going down there. People like Jonathan Carr, like, peeling off. Oh, this part's peeling off. There's, you know, there's ECA. There's, again, environmental issues going on here. Something got into the water system. That's why they were being cleaned in the first place and being repainted. Okay, this is something we can get done. This is not an issue of national security. It's not a major partisan issue. It was part of getting Washington, D.C. kind of dressed up for the 250th anniversary. So updating some things. And again, it's, you know, it's water that sits there, and they'll be able to remediate the problem, the issue, but they love the obsession over that. And then, of course, flipping to the Iran situation. You know, all we got is coverage about the warmonger president. How could it be regime change? What is he giving all of our authority over to Israel? That it just was nonstop, and how horrible Israel was, how horrible the United States was. And so now that they're into these peace talks, well, they can't talk about that, Will, unless they're comparing it to, well, I think Obama was better at this than Trump or Vance. They want to go back to then turn people's attention to the waiting pools, basically, in Washington, D.C., and say, well, they tried to paint them dark blue so they'd look better for the 250th anniversary, and some of them are going to have to be redone because of chemicals and other issues that you'd have to deal with when you're dealing with sitting bodies of water.
9: Well, and once again, I think this is something to take to heart, too, because as you look at this, if someone can't offer you nuance on an issue, right, especially as complex as the Iranian talks are right now, something we here have been very...
10: I would say
9: we've been very nuanced about. But right, if they see something as high level and complicated as talks with Iran as a binary choice of win or lose, then you are not being forthcoming with your audience that you're talking to. I don't care if you're a commentator, if you're a media outlet, or you're a politician. You're being disingenuous if you are saying you are unable to give a nuanced look at this. You even look at Hillary Clinton last week saying the Gaza plan is working that President Trump put forward. I never thought that I would say someone was being nuanced, it'd be Hillary Clinton. We'll be back.
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13: Install. 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
9: Welcome back to Seculo. We are going to touch on this as well because I think it's fascinating to look at the politics over across the pond, as they say, in the UK. Historically, especially with the relationship between the United States and the UK, Americans have known the UK prime minister. That's been kind of one of the foreign leaders that you could probably go man on the street style and say, like, do you know who the leader of England is? And you'd get a significantly better response than if you named any other U.S. ally, even Canada or Mexico, our neighbors, right? And the fact is that this morning, the prime minister, Keir Starmer, has announced his resignation. And Jordan, the number of prime ministers they've had recently is insane.
10: Six in the last 7 years. So, and they're about to have a seventh. So it'll be seven in 7.5 years. It started out with David Cameron, who had a long run. Theresa May, who had a bit of a less long run, but was there for a while. And then Boris Johnson. Then you had Liz Truss, who was only there for about a month and a half. Rishi Sunak, who was only there for, I think, about 600 days. And then Keir Starmer around this, 800 to 900 day mark. Again, different parties that you're going back and forth. Sometimes the same political party maintaining control for, and in fact, when you look at those, I mean, it's one, two, three, four, five. Five of the six in the 7 years have been conservative party, but now it's starting to hit the Labour Party the same way these movements were dividing up amongst the Conservative Party in those previous 6 years. But just think about that, because typically in the past, though again, it's a system that is much easier to remove the prime minister than it is in something like the United States, where we have a president who serves a number of years. It's still, to have that kind of instability and be a world power, it's tough to see how, once you get past the David Camerons and maybe Theresa Mays or Boris Johnsons, that you ever had time to really get anything constructively done if you only had a year and a half there or less. I mean, basically, if you only had a year and a half there or less, all you were constructively doing was trying to politically survive. So the deals you were making were just deals you had to make.
9: Right. The leader of the country, the prime minister, was there shorter, many of these, than a U.S. congressional term.
10: Yes.
9: Like, just think about that. But, okay, so we look at that. We know last night President Trump put out on Truth Social that this was going to happen. He said Keir Starmer will resign as Prime Minister of the United Kingdom. He failed badly on two important subjects, immigration and energy. Open the North Sea oil. I wish him well, President DJT. Now, here's what's interesting, is that then the media had to run and be like, what does he know? Or is he just saying this? And they're like, they have not spoken since the G7, which you also have to think of. The leader of Britain was at the G7 just a week ago. Here's what's fascinating to me, is that if you look back at 2016, the collapse of the EU when Brexit happened, when England said, hey, we're getting out, a lot of people pointed to that as kind of a foretelling of what happened in the United States with the Trump election, when it's like the establishment and the rule of political order kind of all broke down and England said, we're out of here. And they voted for Brexit overwhelmingly when the polls said it wasn't going to happen, et cetera. Then you saw the Trump surprise election in 2016. If you were among the political class, that there is no way he will be able to get this done. My curiosity here, especially when it is focused on things like immigration, and if you have followed any of that, and the free speech issue, I'd put there as well. They have been attacking their own citizens for speaking up about community safety in many points, and because it could offend migrants that many times are there, not in a traditional way.
10: You could be thrown in jail there.
9: Right.
10: I mean, for things like just saying, you know, we believe that, like, the immigration's been mishandled, or we have not invited people in to be a melting pot so that they are socialized into our community, so they become part of the greater England, or the great, again, any of the wherever specific area you may be discussing. But instead of doing so, we just say, here you are, and you create your own little mini version of your country and your state. For some time, that's all immigrants do, that because they come without knowing the language the best. So you'll see little areas, you have little town this, little place there, all over cities, big cities in the U.S. But ultimately, those communities grow, change, and while some of the remnants stay, it's almost like a historical look back that they stay, because people always like to kind of a taste of home, if you will, or that feeling of home that they fled for various reasons, but they want to be integrated as full nationals of their new country. And you've got, that's a very important job when it comes to immigration, should be the top goal. And the UK, it looks like it's like, come here and basically create your own country inside. Then you start conflict from those who have maybe lived there for generations. It's not a racial thing. It's not necessarily religious. It's just, hey, you're trying to separate, you're trying to start a separate country within my country and impose values that aren't British values. They're not English values necessarily. And we're kind of letting you do that. So while they'll have a lot of free speech to a lot of radicals who are coming from other countries, those in England, I mean, you can be hauled off to prison by saying the wrong thing. And again, not just like a slap on the wrist, but they literally show up at your door and take you away because you retweeted someone who they don't like.
9: Right.
10: And I think make sure you don't hit that Donald Trump like button.
9: That's the big question, right? And also they're barring people for going to visit England that are going there on travel visas from places like the United States because of their social media history, et cetera. But I think it's important to also think about this as we look ahead of the midterm. The party of Keir Starmer, the Labour Party, is kind of analogous to the United States Democrat Party. It's the what they would call center-left party. The Conservatives are more center-right. And then they have other factions in England. The parliamentary system a little bit more complicated. But if you were to do that comparison of a Democrat-Republican, it's the Labour Party that Keir Starmer, the leader of, is now losing support within his own party. It does raise questions of if in the midterm we could see surprises with a complete collapse internally here, because a lot of the same issues that bogged down the prime minister in England, the immigration issue, the free speech issue, the energy issues, things of that nature, are the very same thing that caused the collapse over there of their party and now this prime minister resigning. We'll keep an eye on it. We'll keep you updated, but it is interesting to start to see, is there some sea changes going on in the global political realm that could affect even things here? But I think we want to hear from you in the next segment. We're going to talk about this. We'll talk about even our case that we talked about earlier, if you have questions about that, or the topic, the main topic, Vice President Vance leading these negotiations. Do you think that he will be able to get a breakthrough with the Iranians? Do you think in this 60-day period we will see something signed? I don't even know if we can come up with what a good deal or bad deal would look at this point. Do you think we'll even get to a signing ceremony in, let's say, 60 to 80 days if they have to bump it a couple times to try and get across the finish line? Call us, 1-800-684-3110. And do you also trust the administration and the negotiations that they would do? That they know all the issues with the Obama deal. They know all the issues with the Iranians. They've been the ones saying it for so long. Do you trust that they know what they're dealing with and that if they get to a deal, they are confident in what they have put into that deal, that they will be able to force the Iranians to live up to it? Yeah. Iranians aren't going to live up to it on their own. No. But can the mechanisms that we create and put in place, can it hold them to account?
10: Right. And will the countries surrounding Iran join us in doing that? So that, again, it's not just up to the United States and Israel to make sure Iran goes forward with this deal. Or if there is a hiccup in the deal, that the U.S. and Israel have to go right back to war footing. Are there going to be the allies in the Gulf states that have been good allies during this process who will make sure, along with us, that Iran is staying within these parameters and is there as an enforcement tool as well? And I think, again, reading off these 14 points is not going to tell us anything about what we're ultimately going to get to, or if we get to anything long term. But at the end of the day, as you've heard from President Trump and other leaders, you want to give it a shot so much as Iran is open to trying to get to that actual long-term agreement in 60 days. If you can't, and 35 days from now, all hell breaks loose in this region of the Middle East, I'm not concerned about the United States or Israel being there. And I think we're going to be there with a larger amount of allies than we would have been before this conflict began, which is interesting as well.
9: That's right. Give us a call, 1-800-684-3110. I see a lot of you calling in, still have a few phone lines open. It is the final segment of the broadcast, so we will try to take as many of those calls as call in and we can get to. 1-800-684-3110. I see a lot of people saying they don't trust that we could even get there. Call me and tell me. 1-800-684-3110. 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
9: Welcome back to Seculo. Will Haynes here, Jordan Seculo in studio. Final segment of the broadcast, and we're going to take your phone calls. Let's first go to Doug, calling from Colorado on line one. Doug, you're on Seculo.
16: Hey, guys. Thanks for all you do. The Iranian people themselves, we're not getting a lot of I'm not finding a lot, as far as what the situation is on the ground with people in their daily lives, with their creature comforts. I know it's a huge country. It's 1.5 times the size of Texas and a very diverse, different people there. But I think their thirst for freedom can be enough to where this will help us to get over the line to where Iran will be forced to, work with us when it comes to this peace deal. I want to get your thoughts on that.
9: Well, Doug, so here's kind of where, and we broke this down quite a bit last week. Some of the issues arise with people like us that really have yearned for a free Iran, a Persian people, as well as the other ethnic groups that are there. I know and have friends in our lives that have, they are families that fled Iran, that are persecuted groups. I'm talking about Kurds, Baha'i, other minority groups within Iran that were not Persian Muslims, that were a part of the Islamic Revolution or in some way a protected class in Iran. That yes, there is something that we have always fought for and hoped for. And one of the things that we hoped for even was if it wasn't regime change by toppling everything, sending boots on the ground, because America hasn't had a good track record of that, was that it would give the support to the people to take back their country. Here's one of the concerning items in the memorandum of understanding. Now, I understand why Iran would want this in here and also why we would sign it if we're negotiating with a country, right? Like, this is kind of a boilerplate statement, but also gives me concern for the future because of us that do want a free Iran. It's point two. The United States of America and the Islamic Republic of Iran undertake to respect each other's sovereignty and territorial integrity and to refrain from interfering in each other's internal affairs. Now, We know Iran interferes in ours all the time. They send assassins here to try to kill people. But that does, as far as a statement of understanding, we're saying we're not going to meddle with your internal affairs.
10: I think at some point, Will, and I think this gets to what the caller's saying too, is we have got to get a much better understanding from our government. And I'm not saying to do that right now because it might put these Iranian negotiators in danger in their own country. But at some point, you're going to have to explain to us, those who have been defenders of the administration, those who are usually on the side of the administration, but maybe this time are not, or just questioning. I think that's fine to question. Who are we actually negotiating with that can 6 months from now or 2 years from now feel confident that part three of that 14-point deal, that part three will be followed, or like part two. And so who is the person putting their name on this piece of paper for the Islamic Republic of Iran? And do they have the long-term power and political will to be someone that the next set of Iranian leaders will even respect, or will they just reject them and say, wasn't our names on there?
9: Right.
10: They signed it because they were weak, because they were weak towards the Americans. We reject all this, and then we're back to where we were before this conflict began, which no one wants to do after such a successful military campaign that it's brought Iran to a level where they are actually picking up the phone and telling Hezbollah to knock it off. But is that going to continue past the unknown real leaders that are signing these deals? Is that going to even last a year or two? I'm not talking about a decade yet, but a year or two, or for my kids, for my family, even in the, for me, because these things have been so short, for our own generation? Or is this just a Band-Aid to get us to another election cycle? And that is what I think the American people want to know. If we went in there and used this kind of force, what has this brought us? That was Doug's exact point. How has this benefited the United States? Did it benefit the Iranian people at all? I'm not so sure. The Ayatollah being in charge with a stronger Islamic Revolutionary Guard doesn't seem to be benefiting the Iranian people. Will it benefit our ally like Israel or the Gulf states that were being fired upon by Iran? It may benefit some of those Gulf states. I'm not sure if you're Israel, because Hezbollah didn't take the lead on when they were part, you know, mentioned in the initial deal. What did they do immediately? Fired at Israel, who had to fire back. And so Iran had to go back to Hezbollah and say, knock it off for 60 days. At what point do those Hezbollah leaders say, we're stronger than the Iranian leaders? And so, you know what? We're going to take our battle where we want to take our battle. They're the ones that are negotiating with the great Satan, the United States. So let's not listen to them anymore. I mean, so this, again, to me, needs to be handled by, we've got J.D. Vance. Okay, so we've got the vice president. We've got the president's name on there, too. Who is doing this for Iran?
9: Right.
10: That I could have any long-term confidence in. Long-term for Iran for me is a few years.
9: And
10: not like a decade even. A few years of confidence that this will hold.
9: And that's kind of the rub here, right? Is that we actually have an administration that tells us what's going on.
10: Yeah.
9: But also to a certain point, they aren't going to. So it gets a little...
10: this is a unique situation.
9: Yeah, it gets a little difficult
10: so out there, right?
9: When they're like, we're telling you as much as we can, but also you need to trust us to some degree. Because normally they're like, hey, we're going to show you the proof.
10: Show you everything.
9: And that's where it does get a little bit more interesting as you go along. Let's try to get to, we'll try to get both, but we know we're going to Robert on line three from Texas. Robert, you're on Seculo.
17: Hey, you know, my answer to your question, if we're better off now, is I don't see why Iran is incentivized to make a good deal, a deal that gives the U.S. And the West more security, when we just tear those agreements up. And like you're speaking to, does it just get us to the next president, to the next blue or red guy that's going to change the red versus the blue? I don't see the benefit of this.
9: Yeah, Robert, after World I think War II, I would say to that point, and I want to try to get to the other caller, but we may not get to you, Dan. Here's what I think. One, as we come to the end of this and we see we took military action and we got to negotiations, and some people are like, well, what was the point? Here was the exact point. Because the Barack Obamas of the world, and really anyone else, would say, make a deal with us, make a deal with us. They took away the credible threat of military force against Iran. You knew that Barack Obama was never going to attack Iran. And maybe that's what a lot of people celebrate about him. But why would they ever care to make a deal? What we have seen is that this administration had the resolve to follow through with what they were saying. It's like, if you keep doing this, we're going to bomb it into oblivion. And they did. Now make a deal. The reason the JCPOA was so weak, in many cases, it may have had strong language, but it was so weak because they didn't believe America would do anything about it. And they didn't do anything about it for a very long time. So that's why you had to rip it up, is because it didn't really do anything but give them the pathway. So you even told the screener they have a bigger reason to build a nuclear bomb. No, because now they actually know that our intelligence, if we see it happening, the American people will stop us. And that's what I think the difference is here.
10: Yeah, exactly right. I think that, again, we showed we will act. Now, that's new for Iran. We showed that we will act with unbelievable force that they can't prevent. So that they know we can go further. They know we can go longer. And they know that they can't really do anything about it. So that they have to keep in the back of their minds is whether or not their religious fanaticism will actually make it past their reasoned mind and thinking.
9: Thanks for watching Secula. We'll talk to you tomorrow.
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26: But if you don't speak the primary language, chances are, in my heart, I'm asking, are you really sincere? I mean, I'm sorry is not enough for me.
25: Today on Focus on the Family with Jim Daly, Dr. Gary Chapman explains the importance of knowing the different apology languages. Thanks for joining us today. I'm John Fuller.
27: Dr. Gary Chapman is well known for his best-selling books based on the five love languages. Now, in his research for this newer book on the five apology languages, Dr. Chapman and his co-author, Dr. Jennifer Thomas, did a two-year study asking thousands of people two questions. When you apologize to someone, what do you typically say? And number two, when someone apologizes to you, what would you want them to say? The answers fell into five categories, which became the five apology languages.
25: Yeah, it's really great stuff, and most of us tend to apologize the way our parents taught us to, as we were fighting with siblings probably, but I certainly know that from experience.
27: That sounds like your experience.
25: But this is a much more comprehensive approach that can make a difference in all of your relationships. And here now, Dr. Gary Chapman speaking at a Focus on the Family Marriage Conference just a few years ago.
0: So the question is, what does a sincere apology look like? Let me share with you the five languages of apology. I want to suggest you jot these down, because chances are you and your spouse have a different apology language, and I'd like to help you make this whole process of apology.